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8: Search for clues. I'm Tom Graham, Fox News. Federal investigators are on the ground at Miami International Airport after an Amazon cargo plane careened off the runway and hit nearby vehicles.
9: We were able to recover the flight data recorder and the cockpit voice recorder that is going back to the NTSB.
8: NTSB Chair Jennifer Homendy. Fox's Dana Marie McNichol is in South Florida.
10: Well, investigators have not yet released what caused the crash or explained exactly what went wrong during the landing of that Amazon cargo plane. It's still sitting just off the runway now at Miami International Airport. Now, officials say the aircraft failed to stop, slamming into cars just off that runway, killing at least five people and injuring five others. Now, nearly 200 first responders were on scene, battling the flames while launching a massive search and rescue operation. Officials say the pilot and co-pilot were trapped inside the aircraft but were eventually rescued, while other victims were trapped inside cars struck by the plane.
8: Amazon says it will cooperate with the investigation. Rains, powerful winds kicking up on some western Hawaiian islands as Hurricane Lowell is expected to deliver a glancing blow. Fox Weather's Mike Seidel is on Kauai.
11: We are very concerned now because the track has shifted a little to the right, to the east. So that puts us now in a hurricane warning here on Kauai and Niihau. We're going to get blasted here later tonight. Satellite presentation, it is slowly weakening now down to 115, low end Cat 3.
8: Governor Josh Green has declared a state of emergency. Gas prices are up year over year as many Americans wrap up their Labor Day weekend plans. AAA puts the nationwide average for a gallon of regular at $4.15. That's nearly a dollar more than the average this time last year. Now, the gasoline price spike is largely blamed on the conflict with Iran. 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
8: Israeli airstrikes in southern Lebanon continue with the latest attack killing at least 11 people.
15: Israeli airstrikes have resulted in at least 27 people being killed over the last few days, according to Lebanese officials. During the strikes, the Israeli military also seized a ridge known as Ali al-Tahar, which sits over a large underground Hezbollah base, 6 miles from Lebanon's southern border. And Israeli officials say it must be held as Hezbollah continues to launch attacks from the area. While Lebanese officials agreed to a ceasefire with Israel in June, Hezbollah is a terrorist group separate from the Lebanese government and was not involved in that deal. Lebanon's president blames Israel for this escalation. Israel says its forces will remain inside Lebanon in a security zone until Hezbollah is totally disarmed. Jessica Rosenthal, Fox News.
8: Houthi rebels in Yemen accusing Saudi Arabia of striking a prison today in the country's north. Seven are dead, including a child. The Trump administration is once again aiming to jumpstart peace talks between Russia and Ukraine.
0: President Trump's special envoy, Steve Witkoff and Jared Kushner, traveled to both Moscow and Kyiv over the weekend, along with administration officials from the State Department and National Security Council, for talks with Russian President Vladimir Putin and Ukrainian President Volodymyr Zelensky. Witkoff says substantive progress was made, including on trying to schedule trilateral talks. President Trump has met separately with Putin and Zelensky during his second term, but has not been able to secure a lasting ceasefire or direct talks between the Russian and Ukrainian presidents. In Washington, Jared Halpern, Fox News.
8: Prince Harry and wife Meghan Markle are no longer working members of the royal family. King Charles releasing a letter today clarifying that the couple will no longer use the titles His or Her Highness. The letter also says responsibility for their security now falls to relevant police agencies, not the royal family. The move comes after Harry and Meghan recently returned to the United Kingdom. This is after moving to California for several years. I'm Tom Graham, and this is Fox News.
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16: Check in often.
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22: Final hour of the Jesse Kelly Show on a wonderful Monday. So we have to talk a little bit about why communists destroy history. Bill and Hillary Clinton are looking for an intern. I'm going to behave. They lost 50,000 cans of PBR. Someone wants us to bomb all the roads in Iran. All that and so much more coming up in the final hour of the Jesse Kelly Show. So let's cover something here. It can be very, very difficult if you're just a decent human being, like I'm sure you are. It can be difficult to defend somebody who is thought of as evil or wrong, a pariah. In the same way, it can be difficult to criticize somebody who is largely celebrated. It's difficult because you get criticized for it. So if you say something negative about someone who's popular, Trump, I talked about Trump earlier in the messaging. I'll get nasty emails about that, threats and things. I'm never listening to all that kind of, you know. So that's the kind of thing that could make you want to not do it again. And vice versa. If you say anything complimentary or good about someone who's reviled, that can be intimidating. I mean, intimidating because, well, do you agree with him? What are you trying to say? It'd be scary, right? So in the United States of America, there's this thing. And a lot of it comes back to the communists conquering the education system. But that's not the only reason. There's also America's Christian founding. We want to view ourselves as nice and kind and, you know, like Jesus and things like that. But black people being slaves in the early part of this country has always been a sore spot for Americans. Not universally, but it's always been a sore spot because we, myself included, we like to see ourselves as better than that, right? I think slavery's detestable. doesn't matter that it was widely practiced by everybody on the globe. And I know all those things. I've talked about those things. I would want us to be better. I would want us to not do that. But the truth is, at the time, there was still plenty of slavery around the globe. And we, in part, had slaves in our country. And the vast majority of our slaves were people.

0: states. We're adding states to the union. And we get enough people in power who decide, hey, slavery is not going to be allowed anymore in any of these new states. Well, obviously, the southern states who economically relied on those slaves a lot said, uh-oh, what's going to happen is they're going to start voting us out of our slaves and we're going to lose our economy. Anyway, this is just a little bit of the background of it. Boom, we end up with a civil war in the United States of America. And the dumbest people in the United States of America will talk about the Civil War like this. It was slavery versus anti-slavery. That's it. North good, South bad. That is ridiculous. Tiny, tiny percentage. I think it's 1% of Southerners even own slaves. The others were farm boys. They're too poor to even dream of owning a slave, even if you wanted to. It's not what it was. Now, that was part of it. I'm not going to act like that wasn't part of it. Of course that was part of it. Abolitionists versus people who wanted to keep their slaves. Of course it was part of it. It was a big part of it. The war was way more complicated than that. And all civil wars are the ugliest wars. It's always the case. Because you're fighting in your hometown. You're fighting people you know, went to school with, went to church with. You know that old civil war thing, the brother against brother kind of stuff. That makes it even uglier. In the United States of America, if you were a military man, Robert E. Lee, Stonewall Jackson, who we're going to talk about here, and the war kicks off, you have a decision to make that is an impossible decision. And if you view it as simple, that's because you are simple. And you're looking at it through a simple mindset that does not acknowledge history at a time when states' rights were as or more significant than the United States of America. If you were from Virginia, you bragged about being from Virginia. And then the government, the federal government of the United States of America, declares war on Virginia. You might choose to side with the federal government. Well, after all, I don't like slavery. But that's not at all a given. That was the decision Robert E. Lee had to make. And he agonized over it. Well, I can't make war on Virginia. If I sign up with them, I have to then turn around and make war on my own state? I can't do that. Signed up for the Confederacy. Stonewall Jackson was a great man. Robert E. Lee was a great man. I don't give a crap that any of that offends you. They were great men. I can disagree with some decisions they made, of course, but they were great men. Lions who fought for this country before the Civil War ever came about. Men who fought for this country. Now, why do the communists of today want these statues removed? Because there are statues and plaques of them all over, especially over the South. Why do they want them removed? Is it because they're mad about the Civil War? Is it because they're mad about slavery? No, it's not. Don't fool yourself. Don't believe the lies. The communists want these statues removed because it erases the history of this country. If there is a Stonewall Jackson statue in your hometown, you should take your children down to it and talk about him. The good and the bad. Absurdly, absurdly brave man, by the way. God-fearing man. Remember Shelby Foote on that Civil War documentary? I'm going to let him talk just because I love listening to Shelby Foote talk. Talking about Stonewall, this man.
1: What did Jackson say on his deathbed? I'm also back up a little bit and remind me about A.P. Hill, too. When Jackson lay dying, what's the scene?
2: The scene is in a bedroom in which he's coming in and out of consciousness.
0: By the way, Stonewall was coming in and out of consciousness because one of his own men accidentally, friendly fire, had shot him in the arm. He ended up having to lose his arm, infection. Look, a cut could get you killed back then, right? Cut could get you killed. Anyway, he's laying there. He's dying now.
2: Pneumonia is what he died of, not the loss of his arm. And his wife got there to be with him. And the surgeon, Dr. McGuire, told Ms. Jackson that her husband would die that day. And she told him, said, the doctor says that you won't last a day out. And he said, oh, no, my child, it's not that serious.

0: And he went off into some sort of sleeping delirium. Pneumonia affects people in strange ways. And then finally she said, "You be with the Lord this day." And he called the doctor and says, "Dr. McGuire, my wife tells me I'm going to die today. Is that true?" And the doctor said, "Yes, it is." And he said, "Good. Very good. I always wanted to die on a Sunday." And when they offered him brandy or morphine, he said, "No, I want to keep my mind clear." And the last thing he said is sort of, he wandered in his mind. He was calling on A.P. Hill, prepare for action. And then all of a sudden he was quiet, very quiet for a spell. And he said in a clear, distinct voice, "Let us cross over the river and rest under the shade of the trees," and then died.
1: That's awesome. Rest in peace, Stonewall. Don't let communists remove statues from your town. By the way, in case you're wondering why I brought this up, Richmond, Virginia just tore one down. What a disgrace. Communists destroy your history only because they want to build a new future. Not because they're mad about the history. They want to rewrite your future. Remember that.
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0: 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Headline, thieves have less than 2 weeks to return a truck full of 50,000 cans of PBR with no questions asked. Pabst Blue Ribbon Beer. Apparently a truck that had 50,000 cans of it was stolen. And all they want is the beer back. Just give us the beer back. Bring us the truck with the beer in it. And you won't get in any trouble. We'll let the whole thing go. Is this not the most fruitless endeavor I've ever heard in my entire life? Do you have any idea how hammered those guys are who stole that beer? What, Chris? What? Now, that's a very good question, Chris. That's a very good question. Let's say this was last week, which I think it was. Let's just say, for the sake of argument, the guys who stole a beer truck, probably not the most upstanding citizens. Maybe not the smartest guys in the world. Hey, just guessing. No, don't mean to be mean. Let's just say that. Probably a neck tattoo or two floating around in there. And let's just assume that they've been getting blasted every single minute of every day since then because they have a truck full of beer. Now, two or three man crew, probably heavy drinkers, 20 beers a day, 30 beers a day. That's a lot. That's a lot. Gosh, I would just fall over and die at my age. That's a lot, but we'll call it 20, 30 beers a day. It's less than 1,000 beers gone. I think PBR would be okay with that. Don't you? Chris, we should reach out and find out. Hey, what's the limit on how many beers they've consumed before it's going to be a problem? Chris, will you reach out and see what you can find? Hey, Jesse, why can't we finish off Iran by bombing the hell out of the runways, roads, and rails to prevent munitions and aid from getting in? Then take out their government buildings and communications. P.S. You've been filling a hole in my heart since the loss of our beloved Rush. All right. Iran stuff. Well, this is from today.
1: Fox News. The United States will respond to the Iranian attack on U.S. forces overnight in Jordan. The president said, we're going to hit them hard. There will be a response. He indicated that all of the missiles, except one, were intercepted by U.S. air defense systems. One missile was identified as not going to hit anything significant, and they allowed it to pass through the airspace. This comes as the president said the Iranians want to meet so badly, but he doesn't know if you can count on them to make a deal, but added that the current U.S. sanctions against the Iranian regime are kicking in strongly. But again, the headline here, President Trump telling Fox News that the United States will respond to this attack on U.S. forces in Jordan overnight.
0: And of course we have, this is headline from the New York Post, the U.S. launches first strikes on Iran in weeks as the regime vows revenge. Trump even posted an AI video an AI video on social media today of us bombing Karg Island. J.D. Vance was asked about that.
2: Well, you know, like the president likes to switch it up on social media a little bit. He would be the first to say he doesn't make announcements about military actions on social media. But I think that he's sending a message to the Iranians. Look, we know that they continue to shoot at commercial shipping. We continue to have a lot of tools at our disposal to prevent them from doing so, or at least cut down on them from doing so. And that's what the president is saying is, look, you guys are shooting at commercial shipping. You guys are behaving like a terrorist country. You've got to stop, or there are going to be some consequences.
0: All right, so why don't we just bomb all the roads? So let's walk through this just again. You said bomb all the roads, bomb all the government buildings and things like that. So I'm assuming you want, at the end of this, and I'm not criticizing you at all, I'm assuming you want the current Iranian regime, evil dirtballs, you want them to be eliminated and you want the regime to collapse. All right. So assuming that that's what you want when you say just start bombing the government buildings and things like that, let's say that happens. Because it might. Their economy might collapse. They're in bad shape over there because of the blockade. It could happen. What if it does happen? There are 90 million people in that country. 90 million people who are going to need a government, roads, infrastructure. And if, look, I'm just telling you what you go through if you're militarily and politically planning this. If you bomb all the critical infrastructure of the country into dust and then turn around and say, all right, we got rid of them, you should definitely pick a new government. Find somebody there. And looks like you got some roads to rebuild, a couple government buildings. You know what a process that's going to be? How expensive? How difficult? That is a very difficult thing. Go look at what countries like Germany went through post-World War II. Now, no one writes books about it because no one felt bad for Germany, but go read about what the German people went through when all the critical infrastructure in their country had been bombed to smithereens by the Allies. You don't just wake up one day and you have running water again. We're talking a refugee crisis, like you can't imagine, a refugee crisis. Which country on the planet is going to want to import 90 million Muslims at this point in time? Think about that. Now, speaking of H-1Bs, we'll talk to Katie. She's got some info for you. Next. When you're hiring somebody, there are three things that obviously stand out above others that make it so time-consuming and miserable. First of all, waiting for the right candidate to even apply. You know, it's one thing for you to have the job, advertise the job, the right candidate. What if they're not there? Next, sorting resumes. 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

0: It is the Jesse Kelly Show on a Monday. And as you're well aware by this point in time, immigration in all forms is something that we're a bit passionate about here on this program, including the shocking, rampant H-1B abuse that is stealing jobs from Americans and has been doing so for quite a long time. And I would argue, we'll ask Heidi about it in a second, I would argue we're probably just scratching the surface, like tip of the iceberg type thing. Joining me now, Heidi Passy, who is just doing some really great journalist work on this stuff. All right, Heidi, I'm going to hand the show to you. Why don't you give us some of what you've found when it comes to this?
1: Absolutely. Thanks for having me, Jesse. So what's interesting about how I uncovered this stuff, my stepfather was actually a data scientist, and he has a master's degree from Fordham University. He worked at a big telecommunications company for 10 years, and then he got laid off. And what's interesting is, and I hear this story a lot, he was been applying for jobs all over the place for months and can barely get an interview because his job has been infiltrated by a ton of H-1B. And so that was one of the reasons I started to look into this. And what a lot of people can do, your listeners can actually dig into this information themselves. All of this information is publicly available right on the USCIS website. I analyzed 105,000 LCA applications. Those are, labor applications. And I just started with the fiscal year 2020 to 2026. And I was looking specifically in New Jersey because New Jersey is one of the top three states with a high number of H-1B visas to population. Mm-hmm. And what I was able to find was out of those 105,000 unique applications, and of those applications, 94% of them were approved. And so the other thing that's interesting here is that there are different types of pieces to the process. An employer generally files an LCA with the Department of Labor, and the LCA contains the employer, the wage, the worksite information, and the actual H-1B petition is adjudicated by the U.S. Citizenship Immigration Services, which is under the Department of Homeland Security. So when I cite these filings, it's interesting to understand that when there's this high of an approval rating, it makes you question the process itself. And what I found looks like in many cases is less like a narrow shortage program that they're claiming it is, saying that they need to fill these roles with people and that's why it exists, but it's actually more of a staffing system with a visa attached. So for example, in my New Jersey data set, 52% of the filings identify a secondary client entity. And this is something that people have to keep in mind. So that means that the sponsor on the paperwork can place the worker at another company's website. So these huge corporations that we know of that are bringing in these applicants visa holders aren't necessarily the ones filing the paperwork. So they're able to hide through this middleman. And so they receive the labor through those outside vendors and staffing companies who are making all of the money on this. So these staffing companies, 95 to 100% of their filings are through these second entities.
0: Okay. Hold on. Let me pause you on that for just a second, Heidi, because I want to make sure I get this clear. So, I'm going to use some names, and if they're inaccurate, that's totally fine. I'm just placeholder names. Let's say I'm Microsoft, sure, and I want to bring in 10,000 H-1Bs. I don't necessarily have to go file that application myself, because there are entire companies and that's all they do?
1: Absolutely right. And, when I started digging specifically, and I don't know if I should name them, but everyone knows the name. I started specifically digging into Verizon, for example. Okay. They use about 120 of these H-1B staffing companies. Outside of filing their own H-1B applications, they do it themselves, but they also pay these staffing companies to do it for them. So it's harder to find the information, but it is publicly available.
0: Okay, Heidi, now some of this information obviously may be hidden or just it's so much information to process what you've already given us. But if I'm a company, some soulless monster company, and I want to fire 5,000 Americans and bring in 5,000 people from India, I supposedly want that because it looks better on the bottom line. But if I'm paying the Indian guy, granted less, and I'm paying a staffing company, at some point in time, how is this not cost prohibitive?
1: That, you know, it makes a lot of sense, but their salaries are lower. And, you know, there are agreements that they have within these organizations that I've been digging into that make it more effective for them. And what's interesting is that with these H-1B visa holders, their salaries kind of stay stagnant. They don't, you know, have the same things with Americans where they want these raises and, you know, cost of living adjustments. These salaries have kind of remained the same. So it's something that big tech is using.
0: So you bring him in, you pay him less. And unlike those pesky Americans, he's never going to ask for a raise or cross the street because essentially you own him.
1: And you're also bringing their families in, which is interesting because you're getting the spousal visas as well.
0: Kaidi, what else have you found?
1: So there's another interesting anomaly that I've been looking into. So if you start digging into the addresses, I'll give you an example. There's a location in Princeton. So it advertises that it's this flexible office with co-working spaces. And in this one address, I found 30 employer names with the same suite number where these are 30 different H-1B staffing companies in the same little office. Yeah, this is one of many, many situations like that in this one state that I'm looking into. And what happens is, these types of virtual offices exist where you don't actually physically have to be there. You're paying them to use their address, and essentially they'll have someone on staff who will answer phones for you to make it seem like you have an office there. And so, you know, there's a ton of that. So these people are making a ton of money doing this. And I've even found a ton of residential addresses that people are using for these quote unquote staffing companies. And so, you know, a lot of them also are claiming that these H-1B visa holders are working remotely. So the question is, if they're working remotely, why do they need a visa? Why do we have to bring them into the United States if they can work from anywhere?
0: That's a pretty freaking good question. Kaidi, where can people, I've been eating this stuff up. You've been all over it. Where can people get more of your stuff? Where do you want to drive them to?
1: Thank you. Yes, I'm exclusively posting everything on my X handle. So it's at RealDefender45. I'm doing a ton of data mining and research through all of these things. And, you know, people have been reaching out to me asking me to look into their own companies. So a lot more information is uncovered on a daily basis there.
0: Kaidi, do you, final one from me here, and you may not know this yet because I know you've been tearing through New Jersey. I know you mentioned New Jersey is one of the biggest ones. Do you think they're the worst one, or do you think there's some other giant out there like California that's going to make you just fall over dead with shock?
1: Absolutely. I would say California, Texas, New York are up there, the top three, for sure.
0: Kaidi, thank you. Come back soon. You are welcome back here. I appreciate you.
1: Thank you so much for having me, Jesse.
0: Well, I told you you were going to get one today. So it's not even just directly going to the Department of Labor. There are apparently legions of middleman companies, and that's what they do. We got quite a knot we have to untie in this country. We'll be back.
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0: In this 25th year of September 11th, the Tunnel to Towers Foundation continues to honor America's heroes. 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

0: is the Jesse Kelly Show. Final segment of the Jesse Kelly Show on a magnificent Monday. Remember, you can email us, jesse@jessekellyshow.com. Ellie Mistel is one of these communists. He goes on TV and he says what Democrats are thinking. Remember that Democrats don't just do violence. They're not okay with violence. Violence is woven into the communist religion because he believes he cannot successfully complete the revolution without it. Therefore, he wants it. Remember NKVD guy? We talked about him before. Soviet Union has a lot of quotes out there that are revealing, but he has one, just lays it out there. Quote, "We believe in organized terror." Now, this takes different forms. Sometimes a Democrat will grab a weapon and go kill people. Other times, though, maybe they'll just get on Facebook and say someone should post this guy's address. Not obviously a direct call for violence, but everyone knows what that means. Hey, if everyone on the internet finds out where this guy lives, maybe somebody will go hurt him or his family. It's a, they can't help themselves. Listen to this guy.
1: And so the very first thing that Congress should do in order to get an ethics reform is say, you sign this ethics bill, you agree to be bound by the rules that we have set by Congress, or Congress is not giving you a penny. Do your own dry cleaning. Hey, how about this? Pay for your own security. The Supreme Court is constantly running in front of Congress. They did so this summer. Amy Coney Barrett and Elena Kagan running in front of Congress, asking for more security funding, asking for more cops, asking for more protection. They want, and I know this is going to sound harsh, but if they want protection, then sign the ethics bill. Sign an ethics bill, and we will give you your cops. If not, I don't know, Amy, learn karate.
0: Learn karate. Communists will spend years, and they have, whipping up the rhetoric on the Supreme Court, telling their followers over and over and over again that the Supreme Court is your enemy, the Supreme Court is your enemy. They will whip so many communists up into a frenzy over it that eventually one will fly into town for the purpose of killing Brett Kavanaugh. Something we barely avoided. The guy had a weapon and was ready to go. And after Brett Kavanaugh is almost assassinated on his front porch, the communists will only turn the rhetoric up from there. And then when Supreme Court justices like Amy Coney Barrett, she has a huge family, when they come out and say, could I have a couple other people around my house? People want to kill me here. Could I have some more security? The communists will say, ha, ha, ha, sign this thing I want you to sign, or else. They can't help them. They can't help themselves. Speaking of can't help themselves, Bill and Hillary Clinton at the Clinton Foundation, did you know they're looking for a new intern? And I know what you're thinking. Look, it's been a lucrative position in the past. Now, they're looking for someone with, and I quote, a high level of professionalism and discretion. Still one of the most amazing political scandals that never became a scandal because we don't have a media in this country is Hillary Clinton as Secretary of State. Her job is to travel around the globe. She traveled around the globe, and as she was doing this, you know, with power behind her, power to make deals and do things like that, as she's traveling around the globe, the Clinton Foundation is receiving gobs of money from the foreign countries where Hillary Clinton is currently. I just can't. These people, I'm going to miss the Clintons. I'm going to miss them because they're such perfect bad guys. They're just amazing. I guess I should play this, being as that we're currently bombing Iran. Trump was talking about it.
2: People are absolutely fine with it. They were fine with Venezuela. They were all against Venezuela when I did it. And now look how that's turned out so great. But they were against this too. And all I say is it okay for Iran to have a nuclear weapon? I've never had anyone say yes. And as soon as they say, no, it's not okay, I said, well, then I'm right.
0: All right. Democrat candidates avoid Kamala Harris as the midterms loom. Quote, she is a huge liability. There is this, the weirdest thing going on right now in the Democrat Party is this. The country as a whole hates Dome. They don't like her. Personality sucks. She's an idiot. All those other things. The country hates Dome. Democrat candidates don't like Dome. They don't think highly of her. Democrat political operatives, they think she blew $2 billion on top of other things. They don't like Dome. But she's leading in every single poll. I'm talking about primary polls. Every single Democrat primary poll that I have seen has Dome not only ahead, comfortably ahead. Is there a chance Democrat voters are going to nominate someone everyone else hates? I mean, fingers crossed, but oh boy.
3: And now,
4: here's a headline.
5: By go, you know the thing.
3: Headlines we didn't get to.
0: State Supreme Court justices took campaign cash from Jane Fonda organization weeks before killing oil pipeline. The Trump administration is using its power to go after the funding network of communists in this country. That network is vast. It's going to take a long time, a lot of years to untie it. But that's some of the most important work going on right now. You can't imagine how much communism in this country is funded and organized. Top energy trader hails Trump's Venezuela oil deal as a generational win for gas prices. Apparently, we got 65 billion barrels of oil coming from Venezuela to the United States of America. This is obviously going to lower gas prices. Is it going to do so in time so we get ourselves a little midterm boost? I'm not sure, but a man can hope, right? Now, what you can't hope for is me coming back tomorrow, because I'm leaving for a little bit. That's all.

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7: More violence on the Strait of Hormuz. I'm Tom Graham, Fox News. The U.S. military launching fresh attacks on Iranian vessels as the administration claims traffic and oil flow is ramping back up in the busy Strait of Hormuz.
8: American attack aircraft opened fire on three Iranian oil tankers, disabling two, sinking one. Energy Secretary Chris Wright says more oil is now moving through the Strait of Hormuz, including 18 million barrels over a 24-hour period last week, but admitted the average is lower than that. The reduced flow through Hormuz sending U.S. allies scrambling for alternatives. But Democrats say there's no end in sight.
7: Fox's Lucas Tomlinson there. Israeli airstrikes continue to bombard southern Lebanon, targeting Iranian-backed militants.
9: Israeli airstrikes have resulted in at least 27 people being killed over the last few days, according to Lebanese officials. During the strikes, the Israeli military also seized a ridge known as Ali al-Tahar, which sits over a large underground Hezbollah base, 6 miles from Lebanon's southern border. And Israeli officials say it must be held as Hezbollah continues to launch attacks from the area. While Lebanese officials agreed to a ceasefire with Israel in June, Hezbollah is a terrorist group separate from the Lebanese government and was not involved in that deal. Lebanon's president blames Israel for this escalation. Israel says its forces will remain inside Lebanon in a security zone until Hezbollah is totally disarmed. Jessica Rosenthal, Fox News.
7: Houthi rebels in Yemen accusing Saudi Arabia of striking a prison today in the country's north. Seven are dead, including a child. U.S. forces have intercepted and sunk a floating refueling vessel in the eastern Pacific Ocean. That's according to Southern Command. Officials say the vessel was supporting illegal drug trafficking operations and was linked to an Ecuadorian gang. Southern Command says the operation is part of a larger effort to disrupt drug trafficking networks across the Western Hemisphere. 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
7: Federal investigators are beginning their look into that Amazon plane accident crash at Miami International Airport that left at least 5 people dead.
21: The National Transportation Safety Board is in Florida to examine the wreckage and start its effort to find out what caused the accident. Board Chair Jennifer Homendy said data collection has begun at a scene she could only describe as extensive.
22: You can see airbags, the surrounding airbags. You can see components from vehicles, both passenger vehicles and the aircraft itself.
21: The process ahead will look at the plane's history, pilot experience, and weather, among other factors. The flight data and cockpit voice recorders have been recovered. Those devices will be processed at the NTSB's Washington headquarters. Grinnell Scott, Fox News.
7: So an investigation is underway into the crash of a small plane, also in Florida, happened this morning.
23: That plane went down just after 10 a.m. local time near the Space Coast Regional Airport Monday morning in Titusville, killing the pilot. Officials say that pilot reported an engine failure shortly after taking off and trying to turn left for a return to the airport. The single-engine Mooney M20F crashed into trees and power lines.
24: The plane made contact with the power lines, so it's unknown exactly what caused the plane to go down or anything like that, but the initial reports was the plane made contact with the power line, so that had an effect on it.
23: Titusville Interim Police Chief T.J. Wright, the plane caught fire after hitting the ground. Paul Stevens, Fox News.
7: Three people have been shot near the route of New York City's West Indian Day Parade in Brooklyn, adding to a day of violence in Crown Heights. Police say a 24-year-old man was shot around 4 p.m. Minutes later, a 37-year-old woman and 19-year-old man were also shot. All three victims are expected to recover. Meantime, police are still searching for the alleged shooter. I'm Tom Graham, and this is Fox News.
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7: And
27: never been to Lubbock, Texas. Odd, right? Much as I love Mac Davis. I'd never been to a Texas Tech home game. I was at the famous Tech versus University of Texas game where Crabtree snatched that pass out of the air and scored and brought Texas Tech up to number 2 in the country. I was, like many people, the biggest fan in my own mind of the Pirate there ever was. I've always watched Texas Tech from a distance. We got an email years after we started on the air from B.J. Simmons, a great quarterback, just went in their Hall of Fame this past November. And I've had a lot of friends from Tech over the years. Grant Patterson, who's one of our top sellers, is a very proud Tech alum.
0: I've told the story that the 2000 election, there was a group of us that were on the strike force, and we got tickets to everything at the Bush inauguration in 2001. And I remember it was a snowy, icy night, and my wife and I were driving along at 10 miles an hour, just scared to death we were going to skid off the road. And when you walked into this big facility, the Texas room was the most exclusive group, and that was the campaign's kind of inner circle. That's where I told you I met Daryl Royal and Troy Aikman and Tony Dorsey. It was amazing. Roger's talking about it. But as you entered, the premier group that had bought out the kind of the lobby of the place was Texas Tech, and they were guns up in it. And I realized these guys from Tech, they're serious. And I have watched systematically the image of Texas Tech improve year after year after year. And they're hungry for it. We saw it on the football field this past year when John Sellers, Cody Campbell, and my dear friend Gary Peterson, the three of them combined to create the largest NIL account in the country. They went and got good talent. They got a great coach. This guy's fantastic. And the team was just wonderful. They've got a beautiful new stadium. The student experience is amazing. They've done it with basketball. They've done it with girls softball. Gary Peterson and I watched last year the girls softball championship, and they would have won it, except for the fact that their star pitcher had pitched too many innings and she was just wore out. But Texas Tech has been on an upward trajectory, I think, faster than any university that I can think of. They have also, during that time, made very public statements about their political positions with regard to education. We are not going to be a left-wing institution. We're going to be an academic institution. And we're not going to teach the nonsense political correctness. We're going to teach history and science and mathematics the way it always has been. I would argue Texas Tech is on an incredible, incredible run. They're raising a lot of money, insane amounts of money, and not just for their sporting programs. They have the Mark Lanier, who will be our guest next week, law school, the fellow that won this massive lawsuit against Facebook and Google.

0: effort with the private sector. And part of my first 100-day agenda was doing exactly that. I went to the number one market cap value company in the world and talked to their co-founders. I had heard that they had a heart for higher education, but they were frustrated with their experiences in approaching the sort of Northeastern academic elite Ivies with opportunities to collaborate. And I wanted to make sure that they understood Texas Tech was ready to work with them. And we did exactly that. And we now have their GB300 new generation chips that scale forward to soon to be the Vera Rubin release for their full agentic AI. And as you mentioned, we have the fastest hyper-performance chips of any university in the world other than the United States Naval Academy postgraduate school at Monterey with their defense contracts.
1: And so what does that look like? Will y'all have the opportunity to monetize that, or are you purely the academic research side of that and NVIDIA takes that and monetizes that? What does that look like from here? How does it manifest itself?
0: It's a great question. Yeah. So we have the choice to do both. NVIDIA, normally with their new generation chips, you know, there's, you know, A&M and UT and Florida as examples. They have the 100 and 200 series chips that do not scale forward into the future. But what we have with the 300 chips and this new generation, NVIDIA normally keeps those close to the vest, and they sell time for the use of those fast modeling, hyper performance computation chips and that hardware to other companies for efficiencies. You know, 6 years worth of modeling on cancer research or dementia research or efficiencies for the Texas electric grid, 6 years worth of modeling could be done in 25 days. And to be first to market on those accomplishments and to be working directly with Texas Tech, we can do both. We can hold a percentage of that capacity internal for our own research, and we can generate revenue by bringing in companies that we choose to do business with that would like to purchase time for the use of those fast hardware.
1: Let's go back to your original answer, and this is the takeaway for universities across the country. Stop being creepy. The private sector does not want to be dragged into left-wing, highly political, goofy, weird, perverted causes. They want universities to be universities, centers for research and innovation, places where people learn, places where information and analysis is developed, and young people are growing to get their degrees, and graduate students are changing the world. And isn't it amazing? You just got back to basics, and look at the results you get. Texas Tech Chancellor Brandon Creighton is our guest. More with him coming up. I want to go back to why these women are cheating.
2: Mr. Michael Berry.
1: I think that there might be...
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0: You've been to Lubbock. Rock and roll. It's a nice town. I had no idea. Had to get away. Very livable town. Nice size of town. You know, a lot of people who will say, professional football team. You haven't been to a Tech game. No. But I mean, people who need a professional sports team, okay, they're going to go live in a New York, LA, Houston, fine. But if you want a town to raise your kids in, but have everything you could ever want, that's Lubbock. I mean, it is not, you got plenty of restaurants, you got plenty of neat things, you got air travel, you got a great university there, you got a solid economy. Former senator, now chancellor of Texas Tech University, Brandon Creighton, with a lot of momentum, a lot of wind in their sails, is our guest. You released a policy memo to guide a phase out of academic programs that are centered on sexual orientation and gender identity. According to the memo, quote, the Texas Tech University system will no longer offer academic credentials in these fields. Anyone who's currently enrolled can complete their degree, but we are not matriculating new students to study sexual orientation and gender identity. Why do this, and what has been the response?
1: Well, Michael, the response has been outstanding. And you and I have been talking a long time through the years. My time in the Senate and in the legislature as a whole, I spent so much of my time there on education and education reform. And when I left in November, after 19 years in the Capitol, I had spent the better part of a decade on higher education reforms and funding reforms. And part of that was a culmination of the Senate Bill 17 removing DEI and heavy enforcement provisions. But the next generation of that was Senate Bill 37 that I'm now finding myself enforcing on the front lines from one of the most conservative universities in the country. And what an opportunity to be able to do that, where Senate Bill 37 deals with curriculum. Senate Bill 17 before it dealt with hiring. And this curriculum reform, and we plan to offer what we think will be guidance and a model for the nation's universities, not just Texas universities. It's about ensuring that every course we offer is rigorous, it's relevant, it's directly tied to preparing students for a 21st century workforce. And you and I both know, and you've talked about it, I mean, what is higher education going to look like in 60 months? Texas Tech plans to be tip of the spear in directing that outcome, not waiting to be on the menu.
0: What are other ways that returning to normalcy affect, well, let's talk about fundraising. I mean, you got the three big donations from Gary Peterson, who, it should be noted, I think in his career has given over $50 million to Texas Tech. Cody Campbell, obviously, has given an insane amount of money, and his partner, John Sellers. But what are you seeing from donors from the past? Obviously, Mark Lanier, but donors from the past who are now waking up and going, hey, I love my school again, or hey, I want to show I love my school again.
1: You know, there's synergy and overlap tied to everything we're talking about with, you know, those donors that have the affluence and the ability to give at those levels. But when we're working on reinforcing the integrity of our curriculum that was already best in class, and we're strengthening trust from the public, our families that are looking for a higher education opportunity, we're maintaining the competitiveness we've always had, but top rankings in law school and agriculture, the business school, engineering, our research initiatives. Those donors, those alums, and really I would say outside of the Red Raider family, what we're seeing in support in academics and in athletics is record-setting, and I believe it's sustainable.
0: For people who would say, and I think a lot of people do, and perhaps reasonably, that there's too much emphasis on sports, and let's say that the Tech run this year, the greatest, you know, arguably the greatest Tech team of all time, and I've never seen the public so fired up, even outside Tech Nation, for this team and how far they could go. How does that benefit the university beyond just the sports program?
1: Well, it's an incredible opportunity because it benefits student athletes. And when we talk about the evolution of sports, you know, it was controversial in the 1950s when full ride scholarships were given for athletics. It was said at that time that it would destroy the locker room, it would destroy the integrity of the sport, and it was just inconceivable to allow that to happen. Fast forward to the last several years, I was the author in the Senate in 21 and 2023 and in 2025 of the NIL legislation, as well as bringing the academic reforms that we brought forward through the committee I was chairing in Senate Education. And I would say that I approached that issue with a heavy heart. You know, I wanted to control the issue because I wanted Texas to be an outlier in what I saw coming from Alabama and other states that I thought was reckless on behalf of student athletes. But back to your question, how is it, you know, affecting the landscape? I think first and foremost, since the Supreme Court ruled years ago that student athletes should be compensated from the billions of dollars that these institutions earn and quite certainly the networks and the money that they earn, it's changing the lives of these students that weren't able to stay in sports, which you and I both know is life-saving for many of these students in different ways that poured their hearts into it for so many years, all the way to our most elite athletes at the Olympic level that have had to sell their gold medals just to pay expenses. And how could we as Americans even allow that to happen? So I'm very big on college athletics across the board, men and women sports. And I think it's affected our applications on the academic side. I think the notoriety has been incredible, but if anything, it's just shown what we've always known, which is Texas Tech is where families want to send their kids for the values and the work ethic and the integrity that we have, what we produce in a degree of value, and we're going to continue to advance that.
0: What I love is that Texas Tech stands for something. You get the sense that this university knows who and what it is, and it's unashamed of that. Can you hang with us for just a moment?
1: Absolutely.
0: Coming up, we will ask Brandon Creighton, who's a big guy and a pretty healthy guy, if he were to play one game for the Texas Tech Raiders, Red Raiders this year, what position would it be?
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0: executive, former Senator Brandon Creighton is now the Chancellor of Texas Tech University. A really cool position in a really cool time. There's a lot of momentum at that school right now. Mark Lanier gave a lot of money to the law school. The football team is a top five team at any given time. They've got the money and the alumni who care about it. Cody Campbell, John Sellers, Gary Peterson, and others. They're attracting great talent at a time where if you're willing to go out and do that, Indiana proved that. If you're willing to go out and get talent, then you can compete. And in the old days, you just couldn't do that. Mike Leach used to say that when he played A&M, Texas, and Oklahoma, he was playing with 22 players on each side, 11 players on each side of the ball, 22 players, not one of whom had a scholarship offer from the school they were playing. And often he would beat them. And that's just a tribute to the Pirate. Now they have the opportunity to compete head-to-head with those teams, dollar for dollar. And to me, that creates a better parity in the sport and more fun in the sport. I realize not everybody agrees with me. Brandon Creighton, I'm going to ask you to give me the pitch. I took a tour of your great institution. I saw you the day of the game with Gary Peterson, who is as big a fan and tour guide as you could get. He is a homer, as they would say, for the local team. But tell folks and me a little bit about your veterinary school, your law school, your medical school. The place is on fire, and a lot of people won't know about that. Your business school.
1: Yeah, I appreciate the opportunity to do that, Michael. Yeah, the veterinary school that you mentioned first, it is, you know, not just one of the newer veterinary schools in the nation, but just over the past few years since it launched, it now has the distinction of having the number one passage rates in the state of Texas and number two passage rates in the nation, only to the state of Washington. So what our School of Veterinary Medicine has done in a very short period of time to reach national acclaim has just been so exciting for the students that have started out there.
0: You know this already. But in the past, I would always ask veterinarians where they went to school, and it was either Texas A&M or Auburn, which is fine, but we had a shortage of veterinarians driving the cost up. I think this is going to put veterinarians in smaller communities. It's going to create more veterinarian specialties into different breeds and horses and bovine and all of that. I think it's good for our state. It's good for the country.
1: We absolutely needed it in Texas. We were way behind on it. A&M had opposed the approval of it through the legislature for many years. And, you know, for larger animal care and just the broad care that you're talking about was so needed across the state.
0: I know that you were a rancher. Do you still do any ranching?
1: Yes. Yeah, I have a place in Madisonville. I grew up in... You know, I say Conroe, but it's cut and shoot right outside of Conroe. Yep. Most people haven't heard of it. But
0: what do you have on your ranch?
1: On my place, I have Gray Brahmin cattle, and we grew up in a family ranching right outside of Conroe and in southern New Mexico, back and forth. My brothers and I running horses, and we also crossbred Santa Gertrudis and Hereford cattle on our New Mexico place. So long line of producers in my family.
0: Good for you. So we got the veterinary school that's doing great. The law school?
1: The law school has, out of the last 6 years, won the national championship at the ABA, American Bar Association, national competitions across the board. Incredible. The bar passage rates were just released for 2025 last week, and I believe the top of the list for the top performance in passage rates for the country was Stanford and Duke. I believe Harvard was number four. Texas Tech was number 13 in the nation. So just an exceptional law school. You mentioned Mark Lanier. What a great example. I mean, the attorneys that I've practiced across the table from and on the same side of the equation over the years from Texas Tech, always superior in application and street smart and just common sense and their ability to have the highest level of confidence in the courtroom. Many law schools, as you know, teach law students how to be future law professors, but very few of them teach how to apply what they're learning. Texas Tech is the top of the list.
0: Well, and I will say my wife went to University of Houston Law Center and South Texas College of Law, long under the leadership of the late, great Gerald Treece, were also very good at that. And now Tech has that reputation. I know you went to UT undergrad and then you went to Oklahoma for law school. Do they actually give a law degree there? Is it more kind of a certificate?
1: They give a degree there. Yes, it was Oklahoma City University. There, it's Oklahoma's SMU, their private Methodist school.
0: Oh, my goodness. Okay.
1: And yes, they were.
0: So you can still go to court. You're still an officer of the court, and like you could still act like a lawyer.
1: I can still act like a lawyer. That's right. And there's no sooner tied to it. So
0: I did not realize that. Okay, I had you down as Oklahoma. You've got nursing. You got medical. What else is going on at Texas Tech? Tell me about those.
1: Top 10 nursing program in the nation. We have two different health sciences centers, both in Lubbock and in El Paso, just leading in rural health care and access to care across the state. What we offer in medicine is unmatched, and I would just encourage every student out there that is has aspirations to be in the medical field to look at our nursing school, to look at our health sciences center, and our cancer research, and the Fox Cancer Center that's being constructed now in El Paso. We got the John Wayne Family Foundation away from Stanford because the Wayne family was so tired of the typical politics. Yep. and the typical academic underperformance of Stanford and just California as a whole. And out of the entire nation, they chose Texas Tech to work with for the rest of their time.
0: That does not surprise me. His daughter lives in Nashville. She's a lawyer. You probably know her. And sends me emails about what I've talked about that day. And I run around the house saying, I just got an email from John Wayne's daughter, which is pretty cool. I have to double back on something. Brandon Creighton is the chancellor of Texas Tech University, which has a lot of momentum right now. It's a great institution. If your kids haven't thought about it, or if you're listening and I got to tell you, check out what they're doing. You're going to be very, very impressed. Have you called Mark Lanier since he won the big case against Facebook? Because let's be honest, he needs to write another check.
1: You know, I haven't yet, but it has come up.
0: And you know he knows. He's a tither. He's a pastor. He's a tither. He knows he needs to write a check.
1: He's a wonderful guy, and he's been incredibly supportive. And yes, we're going to hit him up. So without a doubt, happy for him on this, you know, recent victory in court, many of those under his belt. And Lanier has been an incredible.
0: Well, you don't want to ask for too little, though, you know, because that's the problem with that. You know what I mean? You don't let him off.
1: We want to come in heavy with Mark.
0: Yeah, he needs to come correct. We all saw it. You're all over national TV. You know, save some back for the church. You know, that's all good. You got the big party every year, but you need to give to the Mark Lanier Law School. More coming up with Brandon Creighton, including what position he'd like to play.
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0: trying to put Brandon Creighton on the spot because he's just getting his legs under him as chancellor at Texas Tech University. But I have to tell you a quick story. A friend of mine, his son wanted to work with him in his plumbing business. His son was beginning his junior year. And he said, "Dad, I burned through my whole day. I know I want to come and work and run and work at your plumbing company and take it over the way you did with Dad. You didn't go to college. I don't want to go to college." Smart kid, but he doesn't see college as offering him. He's already, you know, doing everything he needs to do to be a licensed plumber and everything that goes with that. So he said, "How about I just do my online education and get my high school diploma?" And so my friend Aggie Plummer's family, he and his wife start looking at ways to do that. And the best program they found was through Texas Tech, where Texas Tech actually, you go through this some sort of portal, and it's a self-guided high school curriculum. And if you take out all the nonsense of high school, lunch, class changes, hair pulling, being called to the principal because you're fidgeting, you take everything else out, and it turns out that you can get the actual education portion done, the real transmission of information, engaging and perspective and analysis, in a couple hours a day. And so that's what he started doing. And he had told me at the time, they looked around and the best program in the state was Texas Tech University. I don't know how much you know about your online education this early. I'm sure you do. But I got to tell you, I thought, you know, as you know, former state senator, universities are funded, used to be 3/4 from the taxpayer and only 1/4 from tuition. So they have a responsibility to the people paying the taxes, not just the students. And I thought, man, that's really giving something back. That is something to be very proud of.
1: The Texas Tech online program is best in class, Michael. I mean, you're right. When I was chairing education in the Senate, I was working with 34 four-year institutions and 50 community colleges. And over again, from a peer category review and just from feedback from students and the public, the Texas Tech online opportunities were always top of the list. So we're going to continue that. We're going to continue to advance it and grow it forward. It's obviously, as you mentioned, incredibly important for those that are developing a trade and a skill, as I did. I was a pipe fitter in a chemical plant when I left my family ranch because I wanted to do something different. And I did that for a year before I went to college. But we want all of our, you know, all of our students and adult learners that are in developing new trades and skills to also understand that they, you know, their aspirations to own a company one day and to have many employees and to grow the economy, that could be enhanced with credentials from a university like Texas Tech. And whether it's online or it's on campus, those strengths that you would develop with what works and the technical skills, the data literacy, the collaborative efforts, the adaptability, all of that is included in those services.
0: Well, my view has always been that the university should not stop at the gates of the buildings. They should sort of bleed into the communities. And I think over the years, Texas A&M had a great reputation for that. Their role in the county extension agencies and their role with the Texas Transportation Institute and their role in agricultural research and contributing to our economy. But Texas Tech has been very much, and I learned of this in the last year, at the front of agricultural sciences, not just for degrees and educations as an incubator for kids, but contributing to the state. Would you speak to that? I know that's your background.
1: Yes. I mean, our School of Agriculture is not just a top program in the state or the country. It's a top program in the world. I mean, it's revered by the leaders in agriculture, you know, across any different discipline and highly acclaimed because of that. So we're very proud of our College of Agriculture. It continues to grow. Our as you mentioned earlier, our applications and our enrollment continue to climb. There's a lot of notoriety with that because of our excellence in athletics. But really, as an example for our School of agriculture, it is a top-tier program that is being sought by the best students in the country, and it's showing in the results for the research that's involved there, for the producers and the businesses that are launched out of it. And we, you know, as an example, the Bauma family that developed the milk and dairy programs across the country that are now in all the HEBs in America, and they partner with Coca-Cola, and they own Core Milk and all of these different products. I mean, that was an example of now a family office that's valued in the billions that launched right out of just being students at Texas Tech College of Agriculture. So thank you for asking about it.
0: Well, let's double back. Texas Tech Chancellor Brandon Creighton, former state senator, originally from Conroe, cut and shoot, now leading an institution with a lot of wind behind its sails. So you get to play, or have to play, however you want to look at it, one game at what position for your Red Raiders next year? What would that be?
1: Oh, man, that's a great question. In football, I would say defensive back, you know, safety, just because I try to be a nice guy every day, even though I'm determined and accomplished, but I'd love to hit somebody on the field.
0: Yeah.
1: Even though I'm 55, and you could ask me the team that I'd like to play against. If it was in basketball, it'd be the number two position, the shooting guard.
0: Are you a shooting guard? Atwell,
1: okay. That Atwell on our basketball team was so accomplished at, as he's graduating and leaving us. But defensive back in football, or a number two position shooting guard in basketball, I'd love either opportunity for a second that the coaches might let me out there before they yank me from the game.
0: Well, I think that you are uniquely suited to be the chancellor of that school, and you are at a time where they have such momentum, and it is so exciting to see Tech alumni now. When I mention the good things that are going on at Texas Tech, Tech alumni will reach out to me, and there's so many people who are Tech alumni that I did not realize. And very proudly so, and been involved for a long time. It's exciting to see. You know, I think Texas Tech, I think Texas A&M is at a moment of reckoning where they're trying to decide, do they still want to be the Earl Rudder kind of Texas A&M that George Patton bragged on, or do they want to be Berkeley in College Station? And I think they have to decide that. I think under their new leadership, the University of Texas has restored some degree of sanity, and I know the alumni are happy to see that. But Texas Tech deserves a mention, and for every parent out there looking at universities, make sure this is a university you look at, because whatever you've thought of Tech in the past, these are exciting times for this institution. Brandon Creighton, thanks for making an hour for us, buddy.
1: And thank you, Michael. It's always great to be on with you, and we'll get back together soon for updates. God bless you, brother. Thank you.
0: Ramon, would you like to make a donation to the university? You got two kids coming up, you know. It's never too early to start thinking about that. July and Oliver, they're going to have to get in somewhere. That's a good school. And, you know, you can fly direct now to Lubbock. You can fly to Lubbock faster than you can drive to Austin. That's the kind of things you got to think about. You know what I'm saying? Lubbock's a nice place.
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14: A late summer heat wave continues across parts of the plains and south. High temperatures are expected to climb well into the 90s, with some areas of Texas, Oklahoma, Kansas, and surrounding states topping the century mark. Heat index values could push into the triple digits, making it feel even hotter for anyone spending the holiday outdoors. Meanwhile, scattered showers and thunderstorms possible across portions of the southeast and mid-Atlantic as a weather system tracks eastward. Some storms could produce locally heavy rainfall and brief travel delays, especially during the afternoon and evening hours. The Northeast and Great Lakes will see some more comfortable conditions, with highs generally in the 70s and lower 80s under a mix of sun and clouds. Across the west, forecasters watching an increasingly unsettled pattern. Parts of the southwest and Rockies seeing some showers and thunderstorms, but the Climate Prediction Center is also favoring above normal precipitation across much of the U.S. during the coming week. The potential for heavy rainfall to hit some spots in the Pacific Northwest. Temperatures remain cooler than average, with highs mostly in the 60s and 70s and a few scattered showers here and there. That's your national forecast. I'm Monica Nelson.
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15: And hi again, everybody. Welcome into another edition of Buckeye Roundtable, coming off of Ohio State's 56-3 win over Ball State as they get set for a huge matchup this Saturday. down at Texas. Plenty of Ohio State and college football talk the next 2 hours with former OSU All-American and NFL All-Pro Jim Lachey. Happy Labor Day.
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15: Longtime voice of the Buckeyes laboring on Labor Day, as always, Paul Keeler.
16: The best labor outside of a maternity ward, Skip.
15: Coach Ryan Day will join us later this hour. Paul, while perfection is always a goal, it is not realistic, really, with anything. But Ohio State was still really good in a lot of areas on Saturday. What stood out to you as maybe the highlight for the good, and maybe some things they'll be looking to clean up for this week?
16: You know, the good was just how it seemed that Julian Sand was in such sync with not only just Jeremiah Smith, but all of the receivers. We saw how efficient he was last year, best in the nation. And that seemed to be just kind of what clicked. If there was something that was not good, it was maybe that it took a half of the running the game to get it going. But when it did, boy, did it explode.
15: Jim, same with you. I kind of know which way you're going to lean here.
9: Well, I think the good, obviously, to see Jeremiah Smith have the afternoon that he had. Julian Sain, after missing his first two passes, completed, what, 8-9 in a row, end up only missing 4, 21 of 25 in that ball game, 3 touchdowns, got his first career rushing touchdown. And I thought our pass defense was really good. Now, not that we thought that Luster was going to challenge him that way, but still, you got to be able to defend guys. And, you know, after losing so many guys on that defense, I thought that was pretty sound. And then, obviously, you know, the rushing attack there in that first half, you know, not being able to pound the ball. And, you know, you just kind of, after watching the film of it, there's some technique issues that they got to get worked out across the board. And, you know, they got that first game underneath their belt. They'll get a chance to review that film, understand it, and then got to have to make corrections, you know, whether it's the players, you know, playing better, using better technique at their positions, or, you know, getting somebody else in there. That's always an option for these coaches. And the coaches saw it, too, because they made changes, you know, on the second or the third drive. You know, they moved Austin Saravelt over to right tackle. So I think they all understand what they need to do, but you have to go do it. And the challenge, obviously, this week will be much different.
15: Yeah, I was going to ask you that next, Jim. As a player, how much are you able to enjoy Saturday before turning the page to such a huge game coming up this week?
9: I thought Coach said he gave him, like, 15 minutes to enjoy that victory. You know, when you leave the locker room, it's all Texas. And, you know, that's got to be the case. And, you know, the first game, it's always tough because there's never really a good film of your opponent. Now at least they have one that they can watch on Texas, see what they did against Texas State, get an idea of the personnel, how they like to shift, how they like to move. You know, and if you're watching, you know, what Ball State did, they did a lot of slant and angling, and that's basically taking a defensive lineman. A slant goes to the strong side of the field. An angle, you know, you angle towards the boundary. So they were some movement, and, you know, you got to think that they watched Indiana. They watched Miami. They were moving around guys on that defensive front. They gave Ohio State problems. So Ball State did that, so you got to expect Texas is going to do that. But at least now you got a game you can study an opponent.
15: Paul, we heard from your counterpart, Craig Way, from the Longhorn Network on our season kickoff show a couple of weeks ago. Pretty easy to get the sense that they've been pointing to this game, having dropped the last two matchups against Ohio State down in Austin, that they're waiting for Ohio State.
16: Well, and the other part of it, Skip, is the fact that, you know, they lost that opener last year. You could argue that it probably is a loss that kept them, maybe as well as the one to Florida, out of the playoffs. So, and Steve Sarkisian's been very vocal about embracing scheduling these kind of games. Will that continue? Who knows? But that's probably a lot of the layers as to why this is so big for them.
15: Saturday, Ohio State is at Texas. We'll be on the air with the AEP Energy Buckeye pregame show from Austin beginning at 6 p.m. Busy night ahead. Again, Coach Ryan Day will join us in about 30 minutes. Up next, our 60-second timeout. That's 60 seconds, not like 61 like you might see in certain stadiums.
16: I'm sorry.
15: That is next to tonight's Buckeye Roundtable show continues.
9: Didn't take
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15: 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I'm Skip Mossick. 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

0: They had a lot of plays that they had, mm-hmm. you know, kind of check with Mees. You saw him a couple of times kill. You saw him go from shotgun to underneath the center. And then you saw him kind of run the tempo that you're going to see out of, you know, Arthur Smith's offense, you know, where they're going to get right up to the line of scrimmage. You're going to snap the ball. And basically that touchdown, the first touchdown of the season to Jeremiah Smith, you know, they got up there in a hurry, snapped the ball, got back, and he just uncorked it along the sideline. So it was a beautiful throw. He knew where he wanted to go, and I'm sure that's, you know, people are like, well, yeah, he's going to go to him. But you know, you got to recognize, you got to see who's open, and he was able to diagnose that and get it done. And the threat of the run is huge. You know, whenever you can have a quarterback that, you know, has the ability to move the chains with his feet, and again, you don't need to major in it, but if you can do it one or two times a ball game, it gives a defense something they have to plan for. They have to think about, you know. And, you know, you caught Ball State down there in the zone coverage near the goal line. So a lot of guys, you know, were checking out of receivers and fell in zones. And, you know, he was able to put a nice move when, you know, he felt some things breaking down as far as protection. And the protection wasn't bad there, but still he was able to understand what he needed to do and couldn't find an open receiver, but could find a way to get in the end zone.
1: All right, next, Sand was sacked a couple of times. We saw some moving parts on that offensive line, Jim. How much might we continue to see some of this, especially as, boy, the level of competition starts to ramp up week after week?
0: Well, you got to have depth, and we've talked about that all year long, and you got to have your best five guys out there regardless. You know, you don't want to hurt anybody's feelings because, you know, it's just the fact that you got 11 guys out there and you want to get your best 11, and on the offensive line there's five and you want to beat your best five. So thankfully you got a guy like Austin Saraval that has the ability to play some tackle, and he, you know, he shifted out there to right tackle last year after playing, you know, 14 games at left tackle. So he's shown some versatility by being able to do that. But that's not easy for mm-hmm. him either. You know, when you practice all week at guard, and then, you know, because of circumstances, you got to go in there and play some right tackle. You got to, it's a different technique, you know. So I'm sure he'll take a few more practice reps playing tackle. I don't know, you know, what they're going to do when it gets down to the game, but they all have to improve a little bit. It's not just one guy. Now, you know, Phillips stood out a little bit, and, you know, back in the day, I would never really call out players, but now they're getting paid. Mm-hmm. You know what I mean? They're like professional guys. They're making money, semi-pros, I should say. So, you know, that everybody saw it. It's just the fact that he's got to get better and continue to improve. But it's not just one. All across the board, they all got to play better.
1: Lots of good numbers on offense. Let's talk some defense next, Paul. Held Ball State to 165 yards, just 45 on the ground. Lots of new starters on defense for Ohio State. What impressed the most on that side of the ball?
2: Well, the fact they kept him off the scoreboard in regard to a touchdown. Excuse me, and the only points they got were a long 50-plus yard field goal. The fact that it was skipped so many players, so many different guys coming from so many different directions. When you think about Kari Wilder, the way he got out there, James Smith, John Walker, we know what Kenyatta Jackson can bring, and, you know, that's an impressive linebacker group, and I think we were all very curious to see and pleased to see what Jay Timmons did on the back end.
0: Yeah, I thought, you know, Zion Grady got his first opportunity to go out there and play. T.J. Alford, you know, one of our top tacklers out there. You saw a little bit of Cam Calhoun. Just showing the depth of guys that they have out there that they can go out and play. And, you know, that's important. You got to, you know, again, you still want to have your best 11 out there, but situationally, you know, you can put in different guys against certain matchups that you like. You know, after prepare all week, you're like, hey, you know, I can do this move mm-hmm. to him. And now, you know, I was, you know, like Paul, impressed with, you know, Kari Wilder, how he was able to go out there and basically hip toss a 300-pound man and, you know, get him out of the way. That's impressive. And he's going to get more playing time. You'll see him in that rush man package.
1: All right, next up, running game. Jim alluded to in the opening segment, started slowly, but boy, came on. Bo Jackson averaged 9.2 per carry. He had a touchdown. Jacoby Jackson, 10.4 per carry. He scored as well. We'll start with Jim on this one. What changed in the second half that allowed Ohio State to be more efficient on the ground?
0: They just had some big plays, you know. And again, you might be a little bit of wear down the opponent, and they were able to do that against Ball State. You know, and you saw those, you know, guys, those runs going for, you know, 2 and 3 yards, all of a sudden they're breaking out to 10 or 11. And then, you know, obviously you took one, Bo Jackson, 65 yards to the house. And not long after you saw Jacoby Jackson. Well, I thought, you know, didn't anticipate him playing as much as he did because mm-hmm. we heard so much about Isaiah West early in the year. But I thought he really stepped up and ran with some power. And, you know, he's got to do a little bit of job on some blitz picks up. There were some things there that, you know, you got to be able to

0: to block if you're going to play running back here at Ohio State. So there's always things to improve on. But some of those short runs became long runs. And, you know, next thing you know, you run for 237 yards, 202 in the second half. People forgot about that rushing attack problems that they had in the first half. It's amazing what happens when you play four quarters of football versus just judging them on two.
1: Paul, we saw what Legend Bay, just a glimpse of what he can do when he gets going. Future really looks bright. Just chalk up the kickoff return decisions to just freshman nerves and wanting to make a splash?
2: The first one, yeah. The second one, I think you chalk it up to something else. But he's shown a unique ability to make people miss, to be able to swing his hips around and get loose and get wild. I'm curious whether or not we will see him in a kick return formation. As Ryan Day said, one time, yes. Two times, shame on you, but he looks like he's got some special tools.
0: He is special. He's a guy that's going to make plays, and obviously has a lot of confidence in his abilities. You know, he's going to bring it out. You know, he's going to, he didn't care if he's 6 yards deep. He's going to, you know, try
2: or
0: to take it.
2: Or his teammate tells him not to.
0: Right. Just going to run by that stop sign.
1: He's wearing the blocker, right, man. Yeah. You listen to him, okay?
0: Yeah, and just ran right by him. And again, if you're going to do that, you better go out and make a play. And thing is with that, especially now where they're spotting the ball at the 25 versus a 20, there's nothing wrong with a fair catch because you're not going to be backed up you know, on your goal line. But Ohio State was able to overcome some of those drives. And that's why you have 677 yards of offense, too, because you started some of them back there inside the 10-yard line.
1: We'll get into Texas coming up in just a bit. Rate the opponent, though. The last thing this segment, rate Ball State. How do you see them faring this season?
2: You know, that's a tough one, Skip. I think Keldrick Luster could be a guy that could give opposing MAC defenses some fits. He just seems to kind of show things that you wouldn't think that he could do physically, and that's not right to make that kind of judgment. Hard to tell about the rest of them. You know, they've got so many new players. It really was hard to gauge what they had on defense. So unknown.
0: Yeah, they didn't really have much of a rushing attack besides Luster, you know. So, again, it's going to be different when they get into MAC play to see how that all develops back there. I thought defensively, you know, obviously you got to give credit to their defensive line. There was a couple situations where they were a handful there with the movement, coming off the edges, you know, coming up with the delayed blitzes. I thought, was it Mike Knowles, the defensive coordinator?
2: Yes.
0: I thought he did a good job of, you know, game planning against Ohio State. Now, he still gave up 56 points, but they made a few plays.
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13: Mustard's crowding the line of scrimmage here. It's interesting. 1, 2, 3, 4, 5, 6 up front. Underwood takes the snap. Now they rush four. Back to pass, back at his own 40, is going to let it go. This one's coming down in the end zone. It is caught! Touchdown, Wolverines! Touchdown! Touchdown!
0: Are you serious?
13: Absolute miracle!
0: Are you serious?
13: It's Mason Bonner! No, it's not Mason Bonner. Who's at the bottom of that pile? JJ Buchanan? It's JJ Buchanan! Unbelievable!
1: Doug Karsh and John Jansen on Learfield. Michigan gets a little help to edge Western Michigan 13-12. You have to feel sick for the Western guys with a second being put back on the clock when it appeared the game was over on the previous play.
0: Well, and also, Skip, I understand that the clock was adjusted on the play before the first Hail Mary. So two instances where the clock was adjusted. It just looks bad. It looks really bad, not just because it's Michigan, who's had all of the other off-the-field problems that have kind of carried into everybody's consciousness before the season starts. It just looks bad. Three calls that went against Michigan. They had a, or went for Michigan, went against Western Michigan. They had a running into the punter that they didn't call. The defender was right in the landing zone of the punter. There's a face mask that didn't get called. All those could have added more seconds, you know, onto the, or from the clock. And then obviously the ending of the game when it, everybody in the world thought it was zero and they come back and say, no, we're putting a second on there. And hey, you still got to go play. There's one more play. You got to get it done. But I guess the biggest thing, storming the field. Really? I know.
1: Remember the 0-2 Michigan game here when somehow the clock was stopped with a second left and John Navarre was given another shot in the end zone. We were saying at the time every other stadium in the country goes to zero, but somehow there's a clock and Michigan has one final shot there at the end.
0: And Will Allen intercepts the ball. Yeah. So, yes, hey, you know, so home or away, you just never know. And, you know, think about it this way too, Skip. Both schools
11: probably would think to themselves, they should have never let themselves get in that position where a controversial call decides a game.
1: So many questions, but the big one everybody's asking is if the situation was reversed, can you imagine Western Michigan being given another shot there at the end?
11: No.
1: That's the
0: not going to happen.
1: To Eugene, where second-ranked Oregon got all they wanted and more from Boise State.
14: On second and a yard. And back to throw. Dante steps up, wants to go down. Got it downfield. Moore. DeCorian sidesteps a play of 30. He might be able to make it. He's at the 10. He will make it to the end zone. DeCorian Moore.
1: Jerry Allen on Learfield. Ducks pull it out over Boise State 34-27.
11: That was an impressive cut and move by DeCorian Moore on that catch. I mean, that was an ankle breaker, they say, in basketball. But, Skip, you mentioned it Saturday when we were up in the booth. Mm-hmm. This game was going on. Remember 2 years ago, this almost happened to Oregon at the hands of Boise State. And if not mistaken, Boise State leads this series against Oregon. So this is more about what Boise State has rather than a near miss that Oregon escaped.
0: Boise State now in the Pac-12, right?
11: Yes, Pac-12
0: against Oregon, and you know the Pac-12 is not a Power Four conference, but they gave them all. They were resilient. They really played, Oregon as tough as they can. But Dante Moore and company just a little bit too much for them.
1: To Bloomington, where sixth-ranked Indiana hosted North Texas.
14: Tyler Morris to slot, and Charlie Becker all split to the far side, Marsh to the near. Hoover takes the snap, looks to his left, looks to his right, fires the football, and a catch is made, and Charlie Becker again with a leaping grab in the end zone, and he makes the catch for a touchdown.
1: Don Fisher on Learfield. Hoosiers rolled, as you'd expect, 52-16.
11: You know, a great indoctrination for their new quarterback, Josh Hoover, but somebody must have sprinkled holy water on Charlie Becker since the middle of last season. Big Catch Chuck has just been incredible ever since the middle of last year. And, you know, we knew what they had with Surratt and some of those other guys, but Charlie Becker's just been getting it done in a big, big way, catching balls.
0: Yeah, a couple touchdowns in that game. I thought we'd see a little bit more out of the Michigan State transfer, Nick Marsh. Just two receptions in that ball game, and they probably didn't run the ball like they had run the ball last year when they won the national championship, but certainly enough against the Mean Green to get it done.
1: To State College, where the Matt Campbell era began as Penn State hosted Marshall.
15: Back goes back on third and three, scans the field, looks, scans, fires over the middle. He's got Howard at the 25, 20, 15, 10 to the 5, far corner, touchdown Penn State. The offensive line gave him the time to make the play.
1: Steve Jones on Learfield. Lions roll Marshall 45-0.
11: You know, and this could end up being another version of what Kurt Cignetti did with Matt Campbell bringing a bunch of players from Iowa State, including Rocco Beck. But, you know, the defense shutting out a Marshall team, the people had some expectations to make this a competitive game. That was a big note coming out of this. Yeah, zero.
0: Again, you know, we talk about playing clean, and I thought Penn State played a real clean game. I think they just had four penalties in that game, no turnovers, and anytime you're with a new head coach, you want to make sure that happens. Rocco Beck is, probably an upgrade. I know Drew Aller is going to be a good pro, but Rocco Beck is a good college football player. And, I think him and Matt Campbell there have an opportunity with the schedule to have a great year.
1: Defensively, you have to be impressed anytime you start with a shutout.
11: Very much so. And again, this was a game that some of the pundits, if you want to call them that, they thought this game would be a little more competitive.
1: To Iowa City, where number 22 Iowa hosted Northern Illinois.
14: Now here's the punt taken by Bowie, running across the field, cuts back. Now he angles back to the near sideline. Got one man to beat, turns the corner, 30, 25, 20. Very Caden Wiegen-like. Touchdown, Iowa! Touchdown, Buckeyes!
1: Gary Dolphin on Learfield. Kirk Ferentz, boy, just finds those punt returners. Iowa shuts out Northern Illinois 40-0.
11: Was thinking they were channeling their inner Tim Dwight. And while Iowa seemingly still hasn't made a decision on a quarterback because they played both their guys, Kamari Moulton still running the ball very well.
0: I forgot about Wiegen. You know what he was able to do as a punt returner, too, along with Tim Dwight. I thought when they lost their special team coach, LeVar Woods, when he went to Michigan State, that would affect their special teams a little bit, but it hasn't. They certainly understand that part of the game. And, boy, their offensive line is playing well. They were the Joe Moore winners last year, and Moulton, I think, had 11 carries for 180 yards. That's going to be tough to stop. If you got a running game, that travels, that goes anywhere you want. So Iowa looks like they have that right now, and You know, their defense, Phil Parker picks up a shutout.
1: To Seattle, where number 17, Washington, hosted the Apple Cup against Washington State.
16: Three receivers to the left, takes a snap, looking left. Now rolls out to the left, he's going to tuck it. Looking for the edge, he dives to the pylon, waiting for the signal, yes! Touchdown, Washington! Sound the siren, the Dogs getting their first score of the Apple Cup, courtesy of DeMond Williams Speed.
1: Elise Woodward on Learfield. Huskies beat Washington State 24-10.
11: You see the value of DeMond Williams at quarterback, both throwing and running the football, but he took some serious hits in that game. And Washington was fortunate, too. Their abundance of penalties, they're fortunate that didn't hurt him in this game.
0: Yeah, and again, that was a close game at halftime. Boy, Jed Fish wasn't happy. I saw him throw the headsets and throwing at his assistant coach, the equipment guys there, trying to make sure he didn't break anything, get it all picked up, and he wasn't happy, and he must have let them know at halftime because they came out and played a better second half, obviously, in the fourth quarter, put up 14 points in that ball game. But, you know, we got a chance to see what DeMond Williams, what kind of athlete he is. And, you know, in the portal, out of the portal, going to transfer. He ended up sticking and staying. So I'm sure that, you know, Washington, the Huskies, are happy they have him there.
1: The only Big Ten teams to lose were Wisconsin. No real surprise to Notre Dame, but boy, how about Rutgers getting blown out by UMass?
11: You know, and multiple turnovers and still had a chance partway through the fourth quarter of that football game. This was, you know, not a expected result. And, you know, Greg Schiano, back in his second stint as the head coach there at Rutgers, if he can't get it going at Rutgers, a New Jersey native, who can?
0: Well, they had a couple bowl seasons, right? Last year.
11: I remember one of them was because somebody opted out.
0: Exactly. They had a losing record. They were 5-7 last year, didn't get that break to go to a bowl game. But the Minutemen haven't won in 16 games.
17: I'm saying.
0: They were the worst of the MAC. And, you know, they found a way to beat Rutgers. And, you know, that's after having the fireworks show and all the post-game activities
11: Thing. Yeah. And Rutgers still shot off their fireworks.
0: State gave them like $5 million to, you know, to help them out this year to represent. And not well spent money. Now he's got everybody in the state mad at him.
1: Those fireworks are sponsored. I promise you that. Big wins this week include Oklahoma against the team up north. Iowa State is always good, but none bigger than Ohio State at Texas. Buckeye coach Ryan Day will join us next as the Buckeye Roundtable show continues.
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1: Welcome back, everybody, into tonight's Buckeye Roundtable Show with Jim Lachey and Paul Keels. I'm Skip Mossick. Ohio State gets set to face Texas coming up this week, coming off their 56-3 win over Ball State this past Saturday. Joined for a few minutes by Ohio State coach Ryan Day. His comments are presented by Kroger. And, coach, thank you for your time. Big week ahead. As you broke down the opener with the team, coach, what were the biggest things you liked from Saturday? And I guess what were any areas that you needed to put on the list to address and work on as you get set here for week two?
4: I would say, you know, coming out of it, we got a lot of guys in the game, so we're able to, you know, evaluate those things and give everybody some feedback. I think as a group, that the play was pretty steady throughout the game. There wasn't a significant fall off, which is what, you know, I felt like coming out of the game. I think that was pretty accurate after watching the film. I think the guys played hard. I think they played physical. It was a good start, but a lot of work ahead of us.
0: Coach, congrats on win number 83, but, you know, I got to ask about your thoughts on the offensive line play. You know, just some things that you want to clean up. We got, you know, Julian hit there a few times. Last year in the regular season, he gave up 6 sacks, you know, for the whole year. And, you know, he gave up 2 yesterday against Ball State, or 2 days ago. Just your thoughts on the O-line play.
4: Yeah, one of the sacks was a kind of a green dog spy added on. I think we should have done a better job of recognizing that. The other one was the corner. And so Jacoby didn't quite pick that one up. But overall, I felt like the protection in general was good. We didn't really get challenged too much in that area overall. I think for the most part, Julian had decent time. But we know, you know, Simmons and some of the guys this week are going to create a bigger challenge. So technically, we got to hit our pads down a little better and do a little better job punching. But in the run game in the second half, got a lot of good things done early on. And there was some stunts and movements that, you know, we want to handle a little bit better. But, you know, that's part of the run game as well. So, you know, Coach Bowen, Coach Smith, everybody kind of looked at it and, you know, made some adjustments. Obviously, at halftime, moved on. But no, I think overall, you know, in terms of the run game in the first half, we left a lot to be desired. And then I thought in the second half it was much better.
11: Was that where we also saw how your running backs have done what you talked about times, be your own blocker and making guys miss?
4: Yeah, there was a couple, you know, really good runs in there where, you know, we get to the second level and then made the guy at the second level miss. And Bose, in particular, you know, he's a really good stiff arm there. And then continued, you know, all the way to the end zone, you know, made a guy miss downfield, which was great. There was a lot of really good effort on that play. And then Jacoby, there was contact made within 10 yards. He broke that tackle and then scored a touchdown. So, you know, some positives to work off of there in terms of, you know, that part of it. But we know, you know, in this game right here, it's going to be the same thing. We, you know, we're going to have safeties that are going to be, you know, down at, you know, 8 yards, you know, once the ball breaks through the line of scrimmage. And so, you know, our receivers got to do a good job and our running backs got to do, you know, their part in terms of lowering the shoulder, run through contact and making guys miss.
0: I thought the Rushman package looked really good, especially when you have a true freshman in there, Carter Wilder. He showed some great strength playing at defensive tackle. I don't know if I would have thought he would have played there, but boy, when he came in there, it was a mismatch. And, you know, whether you're running TE stunts or ET stunts, showed good quickness getting around there. Have you liked what you've seen out of that group?
4: Yeah, well, Kari really has a lot of juice, like you're saying. You can see not only has that twitch and burst, but has strength. You know, he doesn't stay blocked for very long, plays with a very high motor. You can just see that when you watch the game or watch the film, sort of jumps out. So he's been showing that. And so the more he continues to play with that type of, you know, speed and violence, you know, he's going to get more and more opportunities. But I thought Kenyatta played really hard early on in the game and continued that throughout his snaps. And John Walker. So some of those guys, you know, really put some good snaps on film. And we're going to have to play depth this week for sure going down there. So we're going to need all those guys up front and figure out different ways to go get the quarterback.
11: How can having one game experience play into what you've talked about with regard to realizing what it is you have and dispelling any thoughts of maybe what you don't have?
4: Yeah, there's always sort of that unknown. I mean, you know what you see in practice, but sometimes it doesn't always go exactly the way you think it's going to. And, you know, you have to then make adjustments based on what you see in the game. And so I'm glad we were able to get this one under our belt before we moved on to the Texas game, because I feel like there were some things that certainly need to get ironed out that I'm glad we were able to address, you know, in this game and not in the Texas game. So we're going to have a great week of practice. And as we know, in this game, it could come down to one play. And so we got to be really disciplined in everything that we're doing in our preparation.
0: Defensive coordinator for Texas, Will Muschamp. Obviously, he's been there. He's been around different places. You know, just what did you anticipate his style will be there? And, you know, I should say that probably what you saw against Texas State isn't what you're going to see on Saturday.
4: Well, one thing, I think, you know, he's, you know, they're playing hard. I thought they were really good last year, too. But, you know, they're good again this year. They, you know, have a bunch of big guys up in the middle. Simmons is, you know, very dynamic on the edge. And then they tackle really, really well on the second and third level. So, you know, they don't give up a lot of explosive plays, especially in the run game. So, you know, we're going to have to do a great job of, you know, getting that ball to the second level and making guys miss. And then, you know, in the passing game, you know, we're going to have to make sure that we give good protection for Julian and guys going to get open. I think they have some really good cover guys. So, you know, Coach Muschamp has, you know, played great defense everywhere he's been you know, has a lot of respect from coaches across the country. So, you know, I think, one, he's got great talent, and two, he's got great scheme. And so and he's got a good staff. So it's going to be a great challenge for our guys. And that's why we got to do a great job in our preparation heading down there.
11: Coach, while you were in the midst of everything going on in the game Saturday, Coach Tressel's nameplate was unveiled in the stadium, and we could see on the scoreboard you're acknowledging that with your applause. Even while you're doing what you're doing, what was it like to kind of see that actually become reality?
4: Yeah, it was a great moment, I feel like, for the people in the crowd, you know, for those who are watching, you know, whether it was staff members or even players. But I think most importantly, for he and Ellen, just to get recognized in that way was significant. And he deserves it. And not too many people have walked in these shoes. So I have so much respect for what he's done for this school and for the state of Ohio. And glad to see him get recognized by being added to the Ring of Honor.
1: Coach, it's been 20 years since we've been to Austin. Has James Laurinaitis reminded anybody over there yet about his big interception he had in Ohio State's win there in 06?
4: We were actually talking about the last time we were down there just the other day, he and I. And, so I think it was the second game of the year, too. Yeah. We were just saying that. And a lot's changed, but in a lot of ways it hasn't. You know, it's very similar, and two really good teams getting ready to go at it. But these are the games where legends are made, and certainly James solidified himself with that play and obviously with the rest of his play when he was here.
1: Buckeye Coach Ryan Day, we always appreciate your time. We'll see you for your radio show on Thursday, okay?
4: All right, thanks, boys. Appreciate it.
1: All right, Coach's comments presented by Kroger. 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Try Kroger Pickup today in the Kroger app or at Kroger.com. I tease James. He would never bring it up on himself, but we know how huge it was, and obviously all of the accolades he got as a player is well-deserved.
11: Absolutely, and, you know, you think about from the game the year before that was here in Columbus, mm-hmm. and, you know, Ohio State was still dealing with a quarterback issue because of Troy Smith having suspended and Coach Tressel playing both Troy and Justin Zwick, and Vince Young being the Texas quarterback. Fast forward to the next year, everything's all smooth with Troy. He's got that great receiving group, and Colt McCoy is kind of starting to get his feet under him as Texas quarterback. What a difference a year made.
0: Yeah, it was. It was a great atmosphere, and I think we're just all shocked. It was 20 years ago. Where did time go?
1: Come on, man. You mentioned Vince Young. I mean, it was the first time. I mean, when I saw him pregame down on the field in just shorts and a T-shirt, he's like the largest human being I've ever seen in my life. I couldn't believe I mean, this guy was a giant. It was unbelievable. Right. And obviously, he was a heck of a player.
11: He was a little bit good.
1: Speaking of a little bit good, we'll hit the red zone with Tim May. That is coming up next as tonight's Buckeye Roundtable show continues.
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1: Joined inside the Red Zone, Tim May. Tim, we talked red zone efficiency with you last week. Just your thoughts on Ohio State executed in the red zone Saturday, specifically what Julian Sayin tucking and running in for a score expounds on Ohio State's red zone potential moving forward.
15: Yeah, you want me to expound on them expounding on it? I got kind of caught up in the wordage wordage there, but the verbiage. But I was kind of hoping he would save that for the Texas game, which would kind of help shut people up. You know, his first rushing touchdown would be against the Longhorns on a game, you know, everybody is watching. But yeah, it did. But we all know, man, offensive line, especially the right side, especially right tackle, has a long way to go at starting right tackle based on the way things went in the first half of that game. And they got some things figured out in the second half from a running standpoint. But, you know, you got to have a strong running game down in the red zone. And, of course, you know, you've always got number four out there to run a little stop fade or something like that. So, but, yeah, I think they feel better just getting that on the board, if that's what you're saying.
11: Tim, what's the most exciting 1 second you've ever spent in Ann Arbor?
15: Well, it was actually, I was in my easy chair and I was about to doze off, you know, and I'm going, I can't believe this is one of the greatest upsets in college football history, right up there with App State. They beat somebody. Oh yeah, it was Michigan way back when. I don't know about y'all. Here's the thing. Everybody's blaming Michigan, conspiracy, all this baloney. It was the Big Ten office, you know, replay room that basically made that call. And I've always been brought to believe, and Paul, you do play-by-play for all these many years, that the stadium clock in college football is the official clock. They will reset it from time to time. But when you see double zeros on the clock on the replay, which is showing the scoreboard, I think, number, and you see the ball still in the air, not even been touched yet, and then you see the Big Ten's version of the guy catching the ball out of bounds or trying to, and there's still a second on the clock, man, something's messed up somewhere. But I agree with the officials who've been quoted by several sources this weekend. I mean, the people who give you the parameters on a play-by-play basis, that, you know, you owe it to the fans that in the NFL especially, they always defer to the state, to the TV, the clock that everybody is watching on television, not some convoluted, super secret, unsynced laser beam, you know. That's what the Big Ten did not give a very good explanation, and then they didn't give you the total explanation. So it is what it is at this point. But that seems like something you could take to court, because, you know, really, the first game was over, you know.
0: Timmy, I know you grew up in Lufkin, Texas, a couple hours east of Austin. But, you know, Darryl Royal obviously was the coach throughout probably most of your youth there. But just your thoughts of, you know, playing there in Austin and Texas football throughout the years.
15: Yeah, it's always been near and dear to my heart. Obviously, I was born in Alabama, raised in Texas, and moved away from there in 1976. So this is my 50th year up here, the place that we all call home now. But it was big-time football, you know, Southwest Conference versus, Big Eight, you know, when everybody was in their proper conferences back then. But what what a legendary name Darryl Royal was, and what a legendary program Texas is. And the fact when I went down there in 2005 to advance that first game ever between Ohio State and Texas, it was kind of hard to believe that football been played for like 135, 140 years, and those teams had never played. Now they seem to hook up every other year, right, Jim?
0: Right.
15: And of course, 05 was a hell of a game, and Vince Young should have won the Heisman that year, didn't. But then 06 team launched the Heisman campaign of Troy Smith when Ohio State went down there and took care of business. But they've been in some memorable games since then. So it's turned out to be a hell of a series, a hell of an off-and-on series.
0: Yeah, it has been. And again, just the talent this year with Arch Manning. You know, last year was his first start for both him and Julian Sand. You know, Julian got a chance to go 12-0 and was a Heisman hopeful. You think Arch has that chance this year?
15: Yeah, here's the thing. Well, Arch had started a couple of games, you remember, the year before in place of, I forgot who the quarterback was, the injured dude.
11: Quinn Ewers.
15: Yeah, Quinn Ewers. There you go. How soon we forget, right? But this is a Harbinger game, I do believe, in that regard. But I don't know about y'all. On my podcast this week, Matt Wilhelm was talking about this, that there's more pressure on Texas to get this one done than there is Ohio State when you really think about all the consequences. So I think we're in for a treat. I think we're in for an offensive barn burner.
1: Tim May, we always appreciate you hopping on. We'll chat again next Monday, okay?
15: You got it, guys. Always enjoy it. You know that.
1: You got it. Tim May, thank you so much for hopping on the Buckeye Roundtable Show. Hour number two straight ahead. We'll talk some high school football, the Encova Insurance Archie Griffin High School Player of the Week Award, our American Dairy Association Mideast top high school performances and whip around the state. 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Also hear from Texas coach Steve Sarkisian. Our insider's access tonight, longtime beat reporter Bill Rabinowitz. All that and more. 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
1: 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We'll be on the air beginning at 6 p.m. with Jim Lachey, Paul Keels. I'm Skip Mossick. More on Ohio State and Texas coming up, but right now it is time to talk a little high school football.
0: It's time for the Ancoba Insurance High School Player Award on Buckeye Roundtable.
1: One of the highlights of the Buckeye Roundtable show is the presentation of the Ancoba Insurance Archie Griffin Athletes of the Week Award. 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And tonight's recipient is Pepper Pike Orange senior quarterback Itai Tannenbaum. Friday night, Tannenbaum was 19 of 34 passing, 410 yards, four touchdowns, including the game winner from 58 yards out with under a minute to play as Orange beat Fairview 35-31. The Lions are coached by Ron Senor. They're 2-1 and will host Lutheran West on Thursday. Again, congratulations to Itai Tannenbaum from Pepper Pike Orange, the recipient of this week's Ancoba Insurance Archie Griffin High School Athlete of the Week Award. Ancoba Insurance, a proud sponsor of Ohio State Athletics.
0: Time now for Buckeye Roundtable's American Dairy Association Mideast top performers and our whip around the state.
1: That was a big night from the kid from Orange. That was not the only big night that we saw.
2: No, it wasn't. Cincinnati Elder linebacker, Skip, a linebacker. Braden Tepe had 12 tackles, 6 solo, and an interception in Elder's 42-7 win over East Central.
3: St. Ignatius quarterback Jason Micken, 11 for 14 passing, 268 yards, 6 touchdowns, all in just the first half. As St. Ignatius blew past Mentor 51-7.
2: Gahanna defensive back Mark Thorpe III had a pair of interceptions, helping Gahanna to hold off Olentangy Liberty in overtime 14-13.
4: That was a good game.
3: North Ridgeville quarterback Braden Harrison, 22 of 36 passing, 360 yards, 3 touchdowns, but not enough, as North Ridgeville fell to North Royalton 49-42.
2: How about this night for Steubenville running back Colton Henderson? Had 11 carries for 212 yards and 4 touchdowns, including a couple of long runs from 80 and 64 yards out as a Big Red rolled past Lindsley 48-7.
3: Lebanon Warriors running back Logan Schmeck rushed for 224 yards and 4 touchdowns, leading Lebanon past West Claremont 34-20.
2: Granville quarterback Jackson McMillan was 16 of 20 passing for 259 yards and all 5 of Granville's touchdowns as they beat Johnstown 35-12.
3: Cuyahoga Falls quarterback Wasim Mustafa, 7 for 16 passing, 103 yards and a touchdown, but added 223 yards on the ground and 2 more scores as Cuyahoga Falls beat Ravenna Southeast 28-21.
2: Mount Gilead running back Tyler Haar had 9 carries for 201 yards and a touchdown. It added 77 yards receiving and another TD to leave Mount Gilead past Grove City Christian 42-7.
3: Lakota East quarterback Niall Knutson threw for 268 yards and all 4 of his team's touchdowns as Lakota East beat Oak Hills 31-28.
1: Time for our, like, it's called a mini whip tonight. Knew it'd be kind of light with the Labor Day holiday, all the affiliates out grilling dogs and burgers and everything on this Labor Day holiday, but we do have a couple of contributions. We'll begin in Northwest Ohio. Some impressive stats there as we hear from WNDH's Dave Kleck.
5: The Liberty Center Tigers won their 48th straight regular season game when they knocked off the Otsego Knights 53-17 to stay unbeaten at 3-0, lighting the fuse with senior running back Garrison Cruz with 186 yards on the ground and 5 touchdowns. On defense, Cruz recorded 8 tackles in the Tiger victory. Liberty Center opens up league play Friday night against the Swanton Bulldogs. They're gunning for their 5th straight title in the NWOAL. From WNDH in Napoleon, I'm Dave Kleck.
1: Southwest Ohio, and a name we may be hearing more of in the future. Here's WING's Justin Kinner.
6: The Wayne Warriors may have come up short against St. Ed's over the weekend, but Warriors wide receiver Jameer Brown delivered a monster performance. The 5-star Ohio State commit hauled in 6 passes, 157 yards, and 2 touchdowns, averaging more than 26 yards per catch. Brown also took a kickoff 96 yards to the house, accounting for all 3 Wayne touchdowns in their 48-21 loss. For ESPN 1410 Wing AM, I'm Justin Kinner in Dayton.
1: Let's swing over to Southeast Ohio. Great all-around game here as we welcome in WMOA's Andy Rex.
4: Guys, Frontier High School junior quarterback Luke Mendenhall used both his arm and his feet Friday night in a 41-6 win over Belpre. He carried the ball 15 times for 91 yards, including scoring runs of 18 and 30 yards. Mendenhall also threw for 143 yards, a touchdown, and a two-point conversion in the win. Frontier is off to a 3-0 start, averaging 45 points per game. And this week, they'll host 3-0 Shadyside, who's only allowing 6 points per game this year. From WMOA in Marietta, I'm Andy Rex.
1: All right, thanks to our affiliates for getting those in throughout the season. Hard to believe we're already entering week number 4 of high school football. Home teams, let's begin with St. Henry.
2: They got their first victory of the year. They beat Versailles.
1: I think they're at Anna coming up this weekend.
2: Rockets.
1: Grandview, I think, lost this past week.
2: First one, yeah.
1: Northridge. Moeller.
3: Suffered their second loss of the year. Lost to Trinity.
1: And they have, again, they have another one. Team from Tennessee, I think, coming in this week.
3: Yeah, so both their losses, I believe, are to teams out of state.
1: Hartley, boy, they fell at Chaminade Julian. They were shut out. Tough test this week as they will host Hamilton Dayton, who is always really, really good. The Rams, no doubt about that. Our top performers from around the state was presented by the American Dairy Association Mideast. A reminder from Ohio's dairy farmers, 8 ounces of delicious chocolate milk has 8 grams of high-quality protein to power and fuel everyone, from elite athletes to weekend warriors. Coming up, we'll break down this past week from the top 25 and discuss after further review as the Buckeye Roundtable show continues.
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2: 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It's under further review.
1: After further review.
3: Manning out of the shotgun. Raleigh Brown offset to his left. Turns and sweeping back to the left side is Wingo to the five to the goal line. Touchdown, Texas. Ryan Wingo, little jet sweep action to the left side, takes it across for his first score of the brand new season.
0: Craig Way on Learfield. Texas wins handily, as you'd expect, over Texas State, 59-7.
4: You know, having watched that game now, the thing that jumps out at you is just how cool and composed Arch Manning seems to be. And, you know, last year when they played here in Columbus, there were questions about their offensive line. They brought in some transfer players to help solidify that a little bit. He just seems to be a little more comfortable with what's going on out there.
5: He ended up with, 305 yards, four touchdowns, one interception in that ball game. Colin Simmons played in limited time, just had one tackle and a fumble recovery in that game. But those guys are going to be fresh and ready. And we're going to, hopefully don't say too much, but that Hollywood Smothers, that sounds like a pretty cool
4: Skip
5: name.
4: Skip asked if he has a brother.
5: Yeah.
0: To Baton Rouge, we're number 11 LSU with college players, hosted Clemson.
6: One receiver left, two to the right side as they attack left to right. Here's the snap. Mazzina, three-step drop, throws across the middle, intercepted at the 30-yard line, coming near side of the 20, 15, 10, 5, Jordan Ross with the INT and the pick six. Oh, my!
0: Chris Blair, LSU Network. LSU just steamrolls Clemson 51-10.
4: You know, and while LSU has become college football's Dame Time soap opera, this seems to be more about this seems to be more about the issues that Clemson has.
5: Yeah, how about that game being delayed for 90 minutes because of weather?
4: Better them than us.
5: Yeah, and listen to Lane Kiffin, he goes, yeah, they said they could have maybe made it a little bit shorter, but we know how tiny that visitor locker room is over there, so we wanted a full 90 minutes for them to sit in and stew. And actually, Clemson started pretty quick, but just didn't finish.
4: I think Lane had enough time to do some more Dr. Pepper commercials.
5: Yeah, he probably did.
0: Do you think he just relishes just being the bad guy?
5: He doesn't run from it.
4: That might be giving him too much credit.
0: He wasn't really going to play those guys with the pro guys.
4: So.
0: Maybe
4: not so much he wasn't, but the school wasn't.
0: Good game last night in Nashville as Ole Miss faced Louisville. It came down to the end.
7: Waiting for the snap back. Cadero eyes the goalpost. Here they come. There's the kick. He's got distance. Is it good? It is. Lucas Carnero, you gotta love it.
0: David Kellum on Learfield, good game that came right down to the end, Paul.
4: As they say, hottie toddy down there. But, you know, and it was interesting to watch how Lincoln Keenholz played. And it looked like he got a little more comfortable in the second half, the Louisville quarterback that came from Ohio State. And there's still some expectations that Louisville could be a player in the ACC.
5: Did a heck of a job, you know, not only throwing the football, but running the football.
4: Which is what he's always had.
5: Exactly. And so I think you're right. You kind of grew up, and you could see him getting better and better as the game went on.
0: Third-ranked Georgia opened at home with Tennessee State.
3: They're sneaking a man up on the left side. Gonna drop it. Roll the right under pressure. Drops it out. Elias Williams. He's open. 10, 5. The big man dives and scores.
0: Jeff on Learfield. Jeff Dantzler on Learfield. Bulldogs roll Tennessee State 63-3.
4: You're so bad.
0: I know. I am.
4: You know,
0: I'm sorry.
4: The
0: first name. Stop.
4: Really. Georgia's probably been the most under-discussed team that they've been in a few years. That's where they get to be scary.
5: Luke Montgomery plays guard for Ohio State. His younger brother, Ryan Montgomery, plays quarterback for Georgia. He had his first career touchdown pass.
4: Oh, good.
0: Good for him. To a Tuscaloosa next, where Alabama hosted East Carolina.
8: So second and nine. Griffiths throwing a slant. Picked off. Intercepted 20, 15, 10, 5. Yonds A-Pierre takes it to the house. Touchdown, Alabama.
0: Chris Stewart's on Learfield. Bama cruises in their opener past ECU 48-10.
4: Much like Georgia, this is an Alabama team that people, other than the decisions about who is going to be the starting quarterback, haven't been talked about. But this is a crucial year for Kalen DeBoer.
5: Yeah, I think so. And obviously this helps out. He's gotten started on the right foot. And, you know, he's a guy that

0: you know, he's gone through some tough times, and you know how they are in Alabama, man. You lose one or two, and they want to run you out of town, much like here.
1: To the ACC, Friday night, number 7, Miami was at Stanford.
2: Mensah to throw on first down toward the end zone. It's caught for a touchdown. It's Barkate with an end zone express of 34 yards. Darian Mensah, the new man on the scene, making an immediate impact.
1: Joe Zagacki, Hurricane Network, Miami wins at Stanford 45-6.
3: Another example of why Darian Mensah was so highly valued in the transfer portal. Believe Stanford began the game -3 starting offensive linemen.
0: No, that ain't going to help. But yeah, I think they like what Mensah brings to the table. And obviously, Malachi Toney is a heck of a football player, and they showcased him that night.
1: Final stop week one is Houston, where the number 23 Cougars hosted Oregon State.
4: Houston 44-yard line, Stanford left side. Stanford into the secondary, 45-40, foot race down the left side. 25-20, 15-10, touchdown Houston. A 56-yard run by Rashawn Stanford over the left side, and the Cougars extend the lead.
1: Kevin Eschenfelder on Learfield. Houston, they might be pretty good. They beat Oregon State 33-20.
3: Do you remember Willie Fritz? He was the coach that brought Tulane here a few years ago. Now the head coach at Houston. And Skip, you're right. They're a team that people think out of the group of six that has to be watched out for.
0: Yeah, balanced attack. They threw for 305 and they rushed for 228 yards. So they're a team that they had a pretty good lead in that game, and they just ran the ball. And if you can run the ball, people can't stop you. That's going to burn some time off the clock and always guarantees a win.
1: College football tonight, number 19, SMU is at Florida State.
3: Hey, did you hear about the Division II game that got stopped in a tie after multiple overtimes in the state of Kansas because of heat?
5: No.
3: It was extreme heat in the state of Kansas. This game went to multiple overtimes, stopped once in the midst of the game because of heat. But they finally just decided no more, and the game ended in a tie.
0: Unbelievable. Wow, that's the first time I've ever heard
3: Concerned about health.
1: Well, you have to be. Remember our Labor Day game down at Virginia Tech? Can't believe it's been 11 years since that game down at DeVos Tech.
3: You know, there's things about that I'd like to say that I can't. You remember there was a certain head coach that kept asking for night games?
1: Uh-huh.
3: And when he finally got them, most of them were on the road. And that was one that he, after the fact, he complained about the most.
0: I remember it took about an hour
3: to get out. Yeah. That's why.
0: Yeah.
1: It was tough, man.
0: Just to get out of the stadium, man. One way in, one way out.
1: I remember racing home Tuesday because a couple of us spent the night there. We drove home. We're racing home to do this show on Tuesday. Yeah. But back there, Labor Day. The top 5 matchup this week with Ohio State at Texas. Coming up, we will hit the sidelines with Tyler Danberg with some audio from Longhorn coach Steve Sarkisian. That's next as tonight's Buckeye Roundtable show continues.
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17: Jim, trying to come up with a good way to phrase this, but I just simply, any surprises at all surrounding that two deep from Ohio State that we saw on Saturday? A lot of guys out there on the field.
0: No, I don't think so. I think that, you know, I had a chance to go throughout practice and watch practice. So, you know, you kind of had a pretty good idea that who was going to go out there and make plays. And again, you know, probably seeing Jay Timmons out there was a surprise, a freshman defensive back. And I thought he did a heck of a job. Weidler there at defensive end, defensive tackle on that defensive front. I think he was a guy that, you know, I think fans were surprised to see how much he played and how effective he was. And then seeing T.J. Alford out there.
17: Yeah.
0: You know,
17: I was going to ask about the linebackers.
0: Yeah, because we played, you know, four linebackers pretty much the whole game. And it was good to see him and Riley Pettijohn both go out there and make plays throughout the course of the ball game. Pretty much there, you know, wide receiver. I think the guys that were out there that, you know, were the ones that we kind of predicted. Probably just the day that Devin McCune had. I mean, you know, we heard glimpses and, you know, Coach Day talked about it last week, how impressive he had been throughout practice, but then to go out there and show it in a half and have the game that he had, I think was impressive. That's good to have on film for other teams to prepare for, because now you just can't double Jeremiah and roll coverage towards him the whole time. You better look out for number three.
17: Our 2 Deep Report was presented by Elk and Elk, injury lawyers dedicated to every client every day. 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
17: Big top five matchup Saturday night as Ohio State is at Texas. As we continue to look ahead to the big meal that awaits, here to set the table is Tyler Danberg.
18: This Saturday, top-ranked Ohio State visits fifth-ranked Texas, which enters the matchup after a 59-7 win over Texas State last Saturday. Looking back at the win, Longhorns head coach Steve Sarkisian praised the effort from his defense, especially from linebacker and Columbus native Rasheem Biles, defensive back Grayson Littleton, defensive lineman Murad Watson, and edge rusher Colin Simmons.
15: You think about the five turnovers essentially we created defensively in a variety of ways, right? With Biles with the punch out, Grayson scooping and scoring, Murad Watson, you know, with the forced fumble, Colin with a great job on the recovery, the interception by Biles, the two fourth down stops, but all those, you know, that's 35 points in a game. And that's playing complementary football. I know y'all have heard me say that before, of playing complementary football, working together.
18: Sarkisian also complimented the third down efficiency of quarterback Arch Manning and the offense.
15: I think Arch was like 6 of 7 on third down, something like that. The short yardage offense, that's how you're able to extend drives.
18: The offense's success required less of kicker and Chardon, Ohio native Gianni Spedek, as well as punter Max Schimento.
15: I guess it's always a good day when you don't punt. You know, it'd been nice to get Mac out there. I know that sounds crazy to say, and that was part of why, you know, we put G out there to kick that field goal, just so he can, you know, make a field goal in DKR as we start to move forward. But all in all, you know, it was a good win for us. It was a good start to the season. But we also know the challenge that we have this week.
18: Looking ahead to Ohio State, Sarkisian said head coach Ryan Day's team is number one for a reason.
15: Ryan has done a tremendous job with that program since taking over. Obviously, national champs a couple years ago. Brought in Matt Patricia last season. Led the country in just about every defensive statistical category. This year he brings in Arthur Smith. So it's a nice luxury to have, having two NFL head coaches on your staff as your play callers. And they've reloaded. You know, they're extremely talented. I think we all know who Jeremiah Smith is offensively, but Julian Sands, a heck of a player. You know, Bo Jackson running the ball. They got a veteran O-line. They've added some receivers to the mix, losing Carnell Tate. And then defensively, they've reloaded as well. You know, they got some really good players and some guys that have grown up. This is a very, very talented football team that's well coached. But these are the games that you love to be part of, you know, and we're fortunate that we get to be part of these games as a staff, as players, as a fan base. We're obviously looking forward to the opportunity. Should be a heck of a week.
18: Sarkisian is also the offense's play caller and gave a self-evaluation in his two losses to the Buckeyes in the 2025 college football playoff semifinal and last year's season opener.
15: Last year, you know, unbeknownst to probably more of the national media, we ran the ball really well. You know, I think people think we just went out there and laid an egg and had minus 10 yards rushing or something. We ran the ball pretty well. I felt like the passing game was not where it needed to be, you know, the first two and a half, three quarters or so in that game. Then when you get behind, you got to start throwing the ball and now you got to try to find your way into the end zone. And I felt like we had some opportunities and we just didn't get that done. 2 years ago, I think the run game was where we didn't have as much success as we would have liked. So what does that tell me? I got to find a way to find balance in this game. You know, when you're playing really good teams, which Ohio State is a very good football team, you have to try to find a way to have balance in the game.
18: Last year's matchup also marked as the third career start of Texas quarterback Arch Manning and the first for Ohio State quarterback Julian Sain. This year, Sarkisian said the quarterback matchup will be drastically different.
15: What you notice is the presence in the pocket. I think you notice their confidence to use their legs. You saw Julian do it last week. He tucked it and scored a touchdown. I just think the confidence both guys deliver the ball with accuracy. You can see the trust and timing. Pretty drastic difference, you know, of the two players now the second time around going up against one another.
18: Sarkisian also knows Saiyan's leading target, Jeremiah Smith, will pose a great challenge.
15: It's the size, speed, catch radius, you know. He's a big physical guy who can cover a lot of ground in a short amount of time. It doesn't always look like it, but it almost feels like it. Like you can feel his presence on the field. This guy looks like Julio Jones. This guy looks like A.J. Brown, like when it physically, and he can cover ground. And then because he's so strong, 50-50 catches are very difficult with him. Not every game do you go into where you say, hey, we need to know where this guy is every snap. We better know where number four is on every snap.
18: Skip, back to you.
17: We know both of these teams are really good. Biggest area of concern, Jim, if you wanted to say, we know they're good, but the biggest concern from the Longhorns is what?
0: Well, I think that the defense that they're going to present against Ohio State, you know, they got guys that can cover and, you know, they got guys that can rush the passer. So for the Buckeyes, they got to have a game plan that they can, you know, take those guys out of it. And, you know, usually if you can run the ball, that kind of loosens them up a little bit. So Ohio State's going to have to, you know, put together that type of game plan and then go out there and have the players that can execute it across the board. And then, you know, how our defense, you know, mm-hmm. last year I thought they did a great job against them, Matt Patricia. You know, obviously that's when everybody in the world found out about Arvell Reese. I mean, the pressure that he was able to apply from different areas. And you saw him rushing, you know, a lot just right over the center in the A-gap and, you know, getting some penetration. And again, we saw, you know, in that game that Arch Manning was a little bit off target that game. And, you know, I'm sure that he's got all those problems figured out. So it's a play here, it's a play there. And, you know, that was a 14-7 game last year. So yeah, it's going to be a great one.
1: That's the thing, Paul. He mentioned 14-7. Both these offenses are great. Both the defenses we know are pretty darn good. Do you expect a lot of points? Do you expect a defensive slugfest like a year ago?
3: I think it's safe to say there could be quite a few points, but also keep in mind, too, Skip, this is game number two. Last year was game number one, so they've had their feeling out process against an inferior opponent.
0: And again, you have film on them now, right? You got at least one game where you can kind of watch it, study it, and dissect it. Even though that both teams played a lot of players, cleared the benches out. I think Ohio State played 80-some players in a game, which is good to see in the opener game. And the fact that most of the starters, you know, played mm-hmm. two quarters. Jeremiah Smith played two quarters. So we got a lot of Texas guys, though, on our team going to go back there. And, you know, obviously Hero Canoe mm-hmm. played at Ohio State. The guys are going to go get back and match up. And he's turned into a pretty good defensive tackle there for the Longhorns.
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3: Joined for a few minutes by longtime Ohio State beat reporter Bill Rabinowitz. You can read him now on Substack. And Bill, we chatted before Saturday's game about what to expect against Ball State. Despite maybe a slow start on their opening drive, did you kind of everything kind of play out as you might have expected on Saturday?
4: Yeah, it did. I thought the run game would get going earlier than it did. It took them until the second half to get that going. But I fully expected them to be able to throw the ball effectively. They did. Julian Sands, you know, incredibly accurate. You have Jeremiah Smith, who's just a generational talent. Devin McEwen was really good. So the passing game was very good. And the defense was wiped out. And so, again, it's Ball State. You don't want to make too much of it. But I think if you're Matt Patricia, that was a good first step.
5: Bill, from all of us lay people, did you get any kind of feel what the Arthur Smith influence was on the offense?
4: You know, not a ton, because I'm sure that they were trying to keep things a little bit vanilla and save stuff for Texas. So, and you're also adapting some new personnel. So did he do stuff for Devin McEwen that maybe he wouldn't have done for somebody else, or Legend Bay, for example? No, not really. And I think if the run game had been better consistently or throughout the game, maybe I would have noticed that more, but it was spotty.
6: Bill, you look at Ohio State the last couple of years, you know, playing these big non-conference games. You know, they had Texas at home last year now. And basically, you know, that loss, you could say, maybe kept Texas out of the playoffs. In the future, do you think we'll continue to see these big non-conference games?
4: I hope so. I mean, it's one thing Ohio State's always done. They've always had that one marquee non-conference game. I think if they go to a 24-team playoff or even 16, that you definitely should do it. This year, it's, you know, it's iffy. I mean, they've got six really hard games. And if you lose to Texas, then you can probably only lose one more of those and feel comfortable with getting in the playoff. If you lose two, then it's probably 50-50 proposition. And so I'm sure that this is one where if you ask Ryan Day or gave him truth serum, said, do you want to be playing at Texas this week? I don't know. But for fans, it's great. I think it's a marquee matchup. It's got everyone's attention, and that's what sports are about.
5: And it's great if you can afford the ticket. What did you think of the sizzle from Legend Bay?
4: Yeah, we saw everything, didn't we? We saw the two kickoffs that he should not have returned and did. But then that touchdown was spectacular. I do a DVR review after the game, and I actually did a screenshot. There are like four guys surrounding him, and you think there's no way anyone could escape this. And he did. The sidestep and then the burst. He's special. We'd heard this all the, you know, for months. This guy's special. we saw that. That was a special play.
6: You know, we saw Jim Tressel's name go up, you know, there in the stadium right next to Woody Hayes and, you know, joining, you know, Woody and Paul Brown as the only three coaches, you know, that have their names up in the stadium. Ryan Day just tied Urban Meyer for, you know, career wins at Ohio State with both those guys now have 83 wins. Do you anticipate maybe in the future we might see a few more names added to that?
4: Yeah, I mean, depending on how long Ryan Day coaches and the success he continues to have, if he wins another national championship or two, I'd be surprised if he's not up there. You know, Urban's career's over, so I don't know that, you know, he won one national championship, but he was, you know, coached 7 years. And so, you know, maybe, but I think Ryan Day's got a better chance of it because he's still coaching and can add to his legacy.
5: Bill, how do you view where Texas is right now with Steve Sarkisian and the expectation that this maybe should be a year that they make a deep playoff run?
4: Yeah, Arch Manning's now an experienced quarterback. They've got Colin Simmons. They've got Cam Coleman, the transfer from Auburn. They've loaded up. And last year they were preseason number one, didn't even make the playoff. Again, losing Ohio State didn't help them. So I think there's much more pressure on Texas than there is on Ohio State to win this game. You know, it's a home game. It's going to be 100 degrees or something like it. And so you'd think that would be a big home field advantage for Texas. And so, especially after losing last year, the pressure is definitely on Texas.
6: With this playoff era we're in now, you know, it went from 4 to 12 teams. And, you know, some of these Big Ten championship games, you know, they say if they extend it more, we'll go out of the way. Is the Big Ten being champion of the Big Ten as important as it used to always be in today's game?
4: It's not. I mean, it's you're only playing half of the teams in your conference, for one thing. 9-game schedule, less than that. You're playing, you know, I guess it's half. So you're playing half the teams in your conference. And so if you are playing like a schedule that Ohio State plays this year, where you've got, you know, five really tough conference games, versus a team that might have an easier schedule and they're playing the Purdue's and those kind of programs, how can you say that it's legitimate? And also, you're probably better off not being in the playoff in terms of if you're in the championship game, because if you're in it and you lose it, you lose that chance for a bye, and you've played that game, you lost it, there's a chance for injuries. So I think if they expand the playoffs, I think everyone expects the conference championships games to go away. And I don't think anyone's really going to complain about it.
5: No. Bill, do you anticipate moving forward that all the rest of the Big Ten games are going to have all of the clocks that are put in play in sync with one another?
4: That was one of the most bizarre things I've ever seen. I just was watching in disbelief. I mean, I'm old enough to remember this, the 72 Olympics. Remember the basketball?
5: Oh, yeah. Skip brought that up earlier.
6: Yeah, unbelievable.
4: Yeah, that's what I thought about. You know, they changed, the 3 seconds of the clock, and, we'll do a do-over, and we'll do another do-over. And I remember being, I think I was 8 years old, and thinking, this is nuts. Well, I'm a lot older than that now, and this was nuts. I heard you guys saying earlier, can you imagine if the rules were reversed?
6: Sure.
4: Would they ever give Western Michigan a second chance? No, of course not. They wouldn't.
6: No, I mean, that's just the way it is. It wouldn't have happened. And there were several calls, you know, that it looked like there was a running into the punter that Michigan didn't get, a face mask. It wasn't just one call. It was several calls that kind of it seemed like all went Michigan's way in that game.
4: Yeah, and the fact that they needed a miracle to beat Western Michigan doesn't bode well for them. And Bryce Underwood looked bad. You heard that he had gotten better, they fixed his mechanics. He was awful. And if they don't fix what their problems from Saturday, it's going to be another long year in Ann Arbor.
7: Yeah, we were talking earlier too, Bill. I mean, give the Michigan guys credit for executing the final play, but the question will always be, should they have been given the opportunity? And it's just so hard to fathom right now as far as if they should have been given it to or not.
4: Yeah, it was crazy.
7: Good deal. Bill Rabinowitz, tell fans how they can get you on Substack.
4: Yeah, it's billrabinowitz.substack.com. And I've been happy with the response I've gotten. It's kind of weird being independent. I'm not with a patch anymore. And so if people are willing to pay for a subscription, I'd be very, very grateful.
7: And while they're out, they can buy your audio book that's out as well. If you want to tell people how to get in touch with them.
4: Thank you, Skip. Yeah, it's on audible.com. And I think they're having a promotion where if you join a trial membership, you can get the download for free. I think it's $20 or so. 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I'm happy with the result, and I hope people enjoy it.
7: Good deal. Good luck with that as well, okay?
4: Thank you. Appreciate having me on.
7: Bill Rabinowitz, we always appreciate his time for hopping on, and got to have Big Daddy do these things, you know?
5: What, audiobook?
7: Whatever. 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
7: 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That's all good with that. Coming up, like more Ohio State Texas talk, we will wrap things up with some chalk talk as tonight's Buckeye Roundtable show continues.
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7: 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I'm Skip Mossick. Last season, Ohio State limited their opponents to 18 of 27, scoring on trips inside the 20. And Saturday, they prevented Ball State from even getting there. This defensive summary is brought to you by Anduril, whose mission is to transform U.S. military capabilities through advanced technologies. Anduril, an official sponsor of Ohio State Athletics.
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7: A little extra time for some chalk talk tonight. We always like to start with our delivery of the game. Big game, Ohio State at Texas on Saturday. Paul, who needs to deliver for Ohio State to get the W?
5: Well, not wanting to take away from Jim's department of offensive line, I'm going to say the defense. If they can get after and create the havoc for Manning that they did a year ago, that would be a big delivery.
6: I think Ohio State, Paul, thank you for leaving that for me. They're going to have to
7: step up and
6: play their best game of the season. Now, it's only, you know, week two, but they got to trend in the right direction and continue to improve. And, you know, when you look at it, they really only have, you know, three guys that, you know, maybe four that they feel comfortable playing tackle. You know, and obviously one of those is Austin Saraveld, and the other two started the ball game there. And, you know, so if Austin's playing at tackle, you know, then who's going to be the guard? We saw Gabe Van Sickle, you know, get an opportunity to play. Josh Padilla is also another guy that has the ability to play. Jake Cook's probably a little bit too young, although I think he's got a really good future of playing for Ohio State. But that's a key, you know, it's a big guys. You know, we saw that against Indiana. We saw it against Miami. If our offense, we go as our offensive and defensive line goes. If those guys dominate a game, we're going to win the game. So they're going to have to, you know, play their best game and deliver, you know, a winning performance.
7: Offensively for Texas, we know about Arch Manning. Who are some of the other key figures Ohio State will need to stop?
5: I think Ryan Wingo is going to be big. He's been a guy that's played against Ohio State in the last couple of years, but also Hollywood Smothers. Mm-hmm. Really, not just Hollywood Smothers, but Relik Brown, their second tailback, showed in their first game. These are guys that can break stuff loose. Both portal guys and both pass catching threats as well.
6: And then they brought in Cam Calhoun, Cam Coleman. Out of Auburn, and you know he's a guy that can definitely step up. Tight end Spencer Hannon, had one catch in that last game. Their tight ends probably were better in the last year than they are this year, but they still are capable. But it really comes down to the quarterback play, and again, that's predicated by how well their offensive line does. So Matt Patricia did an outstanding job disguising coverages and things like that last year, and then had the guys that could go out and run that defense. So that's going to have to be the case again this year.
7: Defensively, they're very strong across the board. One name you're always going to hear about is Colin Simmons.
5: No question. He's a guy that, you know, kind of can line up all over the field, really. I had to double and triple check doing the stats today. He only had one tackle last week.
6: Yeah, he probably
5: didn't play a lot, like you said, Jim, but this is a guy that has shown, you know, he had 9 sacks as a freshman a couple of years ago. He's a guy that is going to make a lot of money at the next level if he keeps playing the way he is.
6: He's a fifth-year senior, you know, hero, and last year he had 47 tackles, 3 sacks, 4 quarterback hits. So he's more of a guy that's going to, you know, tie up a center, tie up a guard to make sure his linebackers are clean. And you know, they got Brad Spence play some linebacker, Justin Cryer, Raheem Biles, all those guys. And Biles is a, you know, local guy out of Pickerington Central who transferred, was at Pitt, and then transferred from Pitt to Texas. So they feel good about that position there.
7: Atmosphere-wise, we know it will be loud. We know the crowd will be ready, knowing Ohio State has beaten them the last 2 seasons.
5: Yeah, and, you know, that is a great setting down there, and it's a great tradition. This is a thing that, and we talked about it earlier, it was shocking to realize that it was not until the early 2000s these two schools had played one another in football. They hadn't even accidentally run into one another in a bowl game. So it's great to see that these have continued in a day and age where folks are opting out of these kind of non-conference games. Remember, Ohio State was supposed to play TCU in Fort Worth a few years ago. We all kind of look forward to that, but TV stepped in and made that a one-off. So it's nice that some of these are still there. We know the Alabama series is coming up. We hope that some of these things will continue.
6: And not only is it going to be loud, but it's going to be hot. It's supposed to be 98 degrees during the afternoon, 93 by the time kickoff starts. So Skip, I know you got room to
7: pack. I'm not wearing pants.
6: Pack of pants.
5: Well, it's some monkey powder.
7: I wear shorts. I'm not wearing pants. Yeah. No way.
5: Monkey powder.
7: We're going to need it.
6: It's going to be a warm one.
7: Again, these marquee non-conference, again, are fun. You know, Notre Dame a couple of years ago on the road. I can't believe it's been 20 since we were in Austin. Besides Notre Dame, maybe Virginia Tech, the last real road big non-conference game that you can recall?
5: Oklahoma.
7: There you go.
5: Oklahoma, yeah, where there was a weather delay.
7: And speaking of delay, I mean, we're talking college football tonight, Florida State and SMU. There's no power. I mean, there's no, they can't get the stadium lights on.
6: Yeah, so they got a few lights on, but they don't have them all. And it's, you know, like something that they haven't figured out. And, you know, that's the first game, man.
7: Where's Brent Musburger with his portable lights coming in?
5: Right. It's not like they haven't played a game at Doe Campbell Stadium
7: that's
5: before.
7: What I'm saying.
6: It's all part of it, man. It's just, you know, it's and coaches are talking on the sideline right now, trying to get things figured out. And sooner or later, the teams will probably head back to the locker room. If they do that, then you have to go through warm ups again.
7: Going right now.
5: Remind you of those basketball games on the aircraft carriers.
7: You look at all of the. The big road night or volleyball games outside, what we saw over the weekend. So you look at all the big road night games that Ohio State has faced over the years, guys. It's really impressive with how well they've handled their business. You know, Penn State really, with the blocked field goal game, was the last one that really did not go their way. Why has Ohio State been so successful in those tough environments, besides just being good?
5: I think that's it, Skip. You nailed it on the head. It's, and players getting up for those kind of environments, those kind of atmospheres. And not only has Ohio State been good, the opponents have been good, so that's brought the best out of each team.
6: And great coaches, too. I mean, we talked about Jim Tressel and, you know, obviously Urban Meyer, what he, you know, brought to the table. And now, you know, Ryan Day is kind of in that same category. So we've had great players and great coaches, and we put that together, usually get good wins.
7: Am I remembering that correctly, though? Is the Penn State the block kick return? Yes. That was the last one.
6: Yeah,
7: that pulled him down. There was a little cheating going on, but that's okay. One called. It's okay. That was the last one they didn't go Ohio State's way.
5: They had a few seconds on the clock.
7: Fellas, great job tonight. Thanks for coming in. 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As always, thank you for listening. Again, it's Ohio State and Texas Saturday night. We'll be on the air from Austin beginning at 6 p.m. From Learfield, this is the Ohio State Sports Network presented by the Ohio State Wexner Medical Center, the team physicians for Ohio State Athletics.
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2: 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A black man from the projects comes forward with information about the case.
4: He says the police are his friends.
2: But out of nowhere, he goes from star witness to prime suspect.
4: 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They turn on him.
2: 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Lee Harris is sentenced to 90 years.
5: I get 90 years for killing somebody I have never seen.
2: Behind bars, Lee finds an unlikely ally in his cellie, Robert. The pair are like chalk and cheese. There's no way their paths would ever cross on the outside. But as a fellow inmate, Robert sees through the lies and vows to do the unthinkable. Clear Lee's name.
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10: Oil prices hit a six-week high on Labor Day. Brent crude oil futures surged to nearly $98 a barrel on Monday after the U.S. and Iran traded strikes over the weekend. That's the highest level the international oil benchmark has climbed since late July. West Texas Intermediate briefly topped $93 a barrel as tensions flared in the Middle East. California Governor Gavin Newsom and President Trump are in agreement on one thing. Newsom is encouraging parents to open Trump accounts for their kids, calling it one of the best things the president has done. Newsom says he's enthusiastic about the tax-advantaged investment savings accounts. In 2022, Newsom launched the somewhat similar California Kids Investment and Development Savings Program, which seeds accounts for children. While Trump's program is broader, Cal Kids funds can be used only for college and career training. Parents have been able to open the Trump account since July 4th. They set aside money in an investment account for a person under 18 with a valid Social Security number. That's a look at politics. I'm Chris Caraggio.
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1: People often will sit out midterm election years. There's no options of sitting out this year. You don't have an option unless you want this crazy agenda eliminating the presidency, the Senate, packing the courts or eliminating the courts, amnesty for illegals, abolishing ICE, abolishing borders, defunding the Department of War, ending all deportations, eliminating cash bail, establish a wealth tax on top of the high taxes you pay. The Green New Deal is cradle to grave, womb to the tomb, communism, abolishing prisons and police, and public ownership of corporations. This is their version of the Bolshevik Revolution, for crying out loud. Wake up.
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1: And welcome back, George Norrie, along with Heidi Hollis. Heidi, would you say that shadow people and the Hat Man come from other dimensions, or are they coming from other planetary systems?
6: Well, they are interdimensional, and Howe has explained to me that they have infiltrated other planets, that is something that they've done, but they also are able to manipulate going into spaces. I mean, if you think about the Hat Man and how he can essentially look like a shadowy figure, but then he could also step out and be just as solid as the next person, which is highly disturbing. And same is the case when it comes to different alien beings. So interdimensionally is something that they can exist in as well as this dimension.
1: When Hat Man steps out and becomes more physical, does it still look like the shadowy type it was?
6: He'll have the same form, but you'll be able to see more distinctive, like he wears a three-piece suit. Sometimes people could see a watch on his hip, the buttons on his shirt. So very distinctive. And if they see his skin, generally his eyes are black versus glowing red or not being seen at all when he's in a shadowy form.
1: If you were to see him with his garb on, what time period would you say he might be from?
6: You know, that's hard to decipher for myself. And I was specifically told by these

0: I love it. I love it. I've thought about you about that. I'm going to stay true to that. Theoutlanderscomic.com, if people don't know what she's referencing. But I have thought about you. I updated the website and the Outlanders Comic on Instagram as well. It's picking up, so I'm going to stay true.
1: Okay. Thank you, Heidi. My question for you is about residual energy. I would like to know how long the residual energy stays, especially after a person dies, especially if they died in that place. Because I had a neighbor across from me that was pretty mean, pretty evil. He was always yelling and cussing and screaming and threatening at me all the time because of my dog barking. And he don't even bark all day. And he was very, very mean. But right before he died, he came up to me in the laundry room and apologized to me and for everything. And I forgave him. And he also confessed to me. He confessed that he was an assassin. And I just listened. I didn't ask any questions. But so we did have a closure there, but he died about maybe 2 weeks after that. I actually think he froze to death because his door was open all night long. But somebody now, his sister gave the camper to somebody else, and that man's been living in it for a year. He's had a little bit of issues in it, and sometimes he's felt like somebody's trying to push him. But so anyway, I was just wondering, after the person dies, if they had like a lot of evil with them, where do the evil spirits, go? Do you think there might be still some residual energy there? And how long does it take residual energy? Like, how long can it stay there?
0: I get to only talk on such superficial, like, elements of the shadow people and the things that happen along with them. And I'm glad you asked this because it lets me dig in a little bit deeper. I was told other things. And when somebody is essentially listening to this darker sourced deities or beings, or having them infiltrate their lives, not willingly always either. You know, people are being abducted and having these assaults going on and shadow beings being in their lives. When they go to cross over, these beings get a hold of them. And unfortunately, they trap the souls in locations. And you'll often hear of, on these EVPs, electronic voice phenomena, they'll say, you'll hear different spirits saying, oh, he's coming. And warning other people, that are living in the home. It's Hat Man that they're talking about. So Hat Man traps souls. Shadow people trap and gather souls. So when you talk about a haunted location or you feel that darkness, unfortunately, that's them. So, yeah. And I don't know the timing. My understanding, what they're trying to do and feeding off from these souls, it's horrific. It's as bad as you can imagine. Like, the enslavement goes up a notch when they cross over, if they've been listening to the darker side of things. And again, this is stuff that I learned a long time ago by these beings. So it's important to get rid of them while you're in this physical form. We are more powerful when we're here and being able to make our choices and decisions, where these things are not accessing us as easily. So,
2: Heidi, do you know if anybody's been killed by a shadow person or Hat Man?
0: Pretty certain. I've had a lot of people who have, been met with him threatening, Hat Man threatening to want to kill them. And they wake up in the hospital strapped down and they're being told they attempted to kill themselves. And they're like, no, he showed up. He did this. I mean, and of course they don't sound believable. But then some of these people have woken up from their so-called suicide attempt, and Hat Man is their first visitors at the side of their bed, saying how he was so close to having them. So I absolutely believe that he's been responsible for a lot of deaths, people that haven't gotten back to me. One of his favorite things to do is to take his fist and punch it in people's chests and pull their tug on their soul to try to yank them out after they've gotten to such a height of fear. It's horrific. So
2: what made it so evil?

0: I wish I could understand, exactly the origin of this. I don't want to understand why it's the way it is, but the origin of it, it's just been made clear to me there is a dark source of things where these things have come from. And just like, greedy people that want the land, they want the power. Is this the force that opposed God that's been written of? The Hatman himself will say that is the case. This battle, this secret war, has been raging for a long time. And unfortunately, it's happening in the privacy of people's homes before we see it in the skies, as it's written of in the Bible. But we have to believe people when they say, I just fought for my life. This thing tried to kill me. And, give the support. And, we can't wish for the end to come so soon when we're going to lose so many people that are absolutely being assaulted. So
1: let's go to Billy in Glendale, California. Hi, Billy. Go ahead.
2: Hey, George, brother. Good to talk to you again. Heidi, good evening. Look, I'm 45 years old. I'm part Apache Native American. I've been dealing with shadow beings since I was 3 years old in 1984. I have tried rebuking so many shadows in the names of Jesus many times. It never worked. It made them stronger, in fact. Then when I was 14 years old, I finally got done with Christianity. I started practicing the occult. I've been openly talking about shadow beings since 1995 when I was 14. Now, long story short, I've also found out in talking to other cultures, not every shadow being is even the same thing. Some of them are even nature spirits. Long story short, I still live with my father. His crazy, born-again Christian friend is now living with us. She's been seeing the Hat Man around my house lately, but what's funny is that Hat Man doesn't bother stepping to me.
0: Yeah. I have to tell you, sometimes, these things, they'll back off if you're doing what they'd like you to do. Not that you are necessarily, but if they feel that you're vibing with them, they're fine. They don't need to be bullies your way. But a lot of people, I've heard that many times, people that have been abducted, like, oh, Heidi, I use the name of Christ. It didn't work. And, even with these shadow beings, I tell people, they get you paralyzed into these situations for a reason. So you can't evoke these certain names in the way that you're hoping to, because you're in such fear. That's why it's important to bless your space. I have the method free on my website under the help section. It's a process to protect you while your guard is down. And you have to do it yourself. Having other people doing it, it's not as effective. And I tell people too, unless you're, of a certain belief system or being Native, using sage, it doesn't generally work unless you are of that culture. So it's so important to do that. So I get it. I understand it's a struggle. Doesn't mean that you're, have rotten tendencies or are absolutely related to something negative, but we can all be influenced, terribly or in a certain way where they might see more in common with us than we would like. So protect yourself at all cases.
1: How, Heidi, would you say that there are some aliens that are good?
0: Most definitely. Like the ones I had a lot of contact with, but they are not the ones that I've seen anywhere, depicted anywhere in any case that I've come across. But yes, there are, but not these grays, not that have ever abused you, not once abused you, not these reptilians, not these Nordics that are directing anything to be done against you either. There's a line, and I think we know that line. We can't make it up for, because it feels better. It's where you can sleep at night. If they've abused you once, this is not a good thing. So
1: let's go to first time caller, Julie in the state of Florida. Hello, Julie.
3: Hi. I have always wondered. I have a really odd story happened to my brother and I in about 1983. Before the internet, we didn't understand what was happening. I woke up one night and saw Hat Man standing in my doorway.
1: Ooh.
3: And of my bedroom. And of course, I was hysterical. And at first, I was kind of frozen, but then I just started like shaking my husband, like, somebody's in here, somebody's in here. And about the time my husband woke up, he disappeared. And the light, the blackness was so thick that he blocked the light from the street light that shined in my living room through the sliding glass door. And I mean, it went from totally blacking that out to then the light was there. And he didn't have any eyes or anything, but I felt him just staring at me.
0: Right, right. And it's an absence of light is how people describe him.
3: Yeah.
1: What do they want, Heidi? Why do they come in somebody's room?
0: Believe it or not, they're sizing up the person. He typically is more attracted to people who are gifted, even if they're, you know, musically talented, things like that. Like people who are more aware of their surroundings or can probably see them more likely than the next person. They are essentially trying to stop the evolution of mankind and their awarenesses. And it sounds ridiculous, but that is what their goal is, and to not just limit our abilities, but to gather our souls and to feed off from the fear that they cause. And it's ancient, it's old. And again, I have no understanding of this until these things being brought to my awareness with these more positive beings, and also recalling before I was born, as strange as that sounds, but it's a story I've been speaking of for decades now.
1: Let's go to Steve in New York. Welcome to the program, Steve.
4: Hey, give me a minute to clear my throat.
1: Okay.
4: When you don't talk for a while,
0: right?
4: When you have allergies. This happens.
1: You okay?
4: Okay. I don't denigrate any of your guests. I don't never want to speak ill about any of your guests. And
1: well,
4: I'm not going to. I respect them all. But I do have a question. I'm not
1: right.
4: a Christian.
1: Sure.
4: I've had experience with a lot of things. I mean, I've actually met greys. I've actually met angels. I've been abducted. I've gone through a lot. I mean, I got chased by a UFO through Vermont. I'm going back to Vermont to do some dowsing and prospecting today. And hopefully I'll have another encounter. But they never talk to me about Jesus. I'm not a Christian. Why is that?
1: Why do you think, Heidi?
0: Why would the beings not speak to you about Jesus? I didn't hear if these were more positive experiences that you had or not, but I haven't heard this happening very often in general. I don't know why that was for myself. Perhaps they knew I was someone that wouldn't sit idly by and just let it be. I instead took to telling the world as best as I could because of the importance of it. And I also, you know, there's so much to my story and layered because I had visions and I had experiences outside of this lifetime that has kind of come full circle. I wrote in The Secret War that these beings kept referring to me as family. And I was like, why do you keep saying that? And they said, well, you know, your soul is not human. It's not like a regular human's. And you needed to be altered a little bit through something they called timing. And I'm like, what? And that kind of brought me full circle to where I am today, having written the book called The Anomalies, where I found that I have physical anomalies that were done through timing in my development. And there's no explanation for it. I've had scientists look at it up and down. So I think there's a reason behind why things happen in our lives for some and not for others. And it's not that, you know, I think we all have certain paths and mine was just different from perhaps yours and where you're at with things. But, you know, we're all unique, I guess.
1: Heidi, which would you like to avoid, the shadow person or the hat man, if you had a choice?
0: Oh, hat man is the worst. I mean, he will tell you he's the devil himself. I don't think anybody in their right mind would want something that's the equivalent to the devil and claiming to be the devil and makes you feel like you're looking at the devil, that you would want that in your life, because he's difficult to get rid of. But you know what? People that are not religious or not into certain things, I'm like, well, if you've met this thing and you feel such evil at that level, you better hope and pray there's something that could oppose that force. And the only force I know is Jesus.
1: We're going to come back in a moment with Heidi Hollis, whose website is linked up at coasttocoastam.com, and take final questions with her. 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
1: Open lines next hour here on Coast to Coast. Get ready to talk. And then Heidi Hollis will take final calls with her when we come back in a moment on Coast to Coast AM. Have you signed up yet to become a Coast Insider? A great deal. And folks, it's only 15 cents a day.
2: 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And every show, I learn at least one thing.
3: Hey, this is Buck. I'm a Coast to Coast Insider, and I'll tell you what. It's a great thing for me. Here in West Virginia, we get inundated with snow. But it doesn't matter as long as we have our provisions. 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
1: 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Right at the top of the homepage, it says Insider. 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
1: And welcome back to Coast, George Norrie with you, along with Heidi Hollis. Heidi, what do you think your mission was when you disclosed Shadow Person and Hat Man?
9: Well, I mentioned earlier that I had a flash of my memory returning my past life, like before I was ever born, actually, and agreeing to come and warn people of the threat of these demonic creatures and how they would be imposing on people's souls and how they were connected to this whole alien conversation. So a lot of it came from the contact that I had with the alien being, but then a lot of it came from memories, and it was kind of profound. It changed my whole idea of everything I had to do in this life. So I knew that I had to do that part, and I thought I had a really good understanding of what I came here for, only to have my world flipped upside down with the revelation of finding that my physical self, my body, was truly, it was made differently. And I, you know, you hear things and you experience things, but you don't really let it sink in until you get scientists to help you understand that, you know, sometimes when we experience these things, they seem so profound, and as time passes, they seem less real, but we don't have all the answers. I didn't have all the answers. And I feel like I'm starting all over again in letting people know that God is real. Miracles are real. I learned that with myself, with what I tried for 5 years to disprove of having stigmata, a congenital form of it that I've never heard of. I mean, I wasn't raised to understand that Catholic thinking and categorizing of such a thing. So now I understand it wasn't just to warn people, but also to bring people more towards their faith than anything, because the reality is God is more powerful and the light is stronger, and, you know, we're going to win in the end. The dark things are getting desperate and acting up, but, you know, Jesus is showing up to people all over the world and the places that we would never guess. And, you know, I'm sitting here as some kind of example. I hope that, you know, Jesus and God can manifest any kind of miracle that they would like. So.
1: And stigmata, to those who don't know, are the wounds of Christ.
9: Yes. Yeah. And when I was told this by a Vatican scholar, I sure wasn't, I wasn't in the belief of what they were trying to tell me. I had to really dig deep, and it took literally a Shroud of Turin researcher and Ray Boucher of the Collins Elite conversation, and being met with CIA scientists and other scientists to help me really grasp that I was sitting as an outlier of what it is to be human. And here all these years ago, I was told this by these positive beings who spoke of Christ, that they had a hand in making sure that whatever it was that was on me would come to the surface at a time when it was supposed to. So here I sit, you know, having to bend the knee because I was my biggest skeptic on this. And it's been a humbling experience, George, to say the least.
1: To be sure. John in Indiana, you're up next, John. Go ahead.
10: Are you there?
1: Yep.
10: Excellent. George, first of all, thank you for having my call. I appreciate that. And then...
1: Thank you.
10: Absolutely, sir. Heidi, Hatman, thank you for having an open dialogue on that. I've not ever really heard anyone talk about it. I want to tell you about an experience and ask you a question.
9: Sure.
10: Maybe about 2010, I had woke up in the middle of the night and there was the light coming into the room was completely inverse. Everything was like the lights had been switched out for black lights. And I'm very confused looking around. What is happening, right? At the end of my bed stood the gentleman in the three-piece suit, top hat, had a cane, cigar. I said, what is going on? And he comes to me and says, you're going to work for me. He said, you're going to be in charge of my military for approximately 1,000 years. And I was like, wow, this is the craziest thing I've ever seen. And he touched me, and I had like, it was like touching an electric fence, but more powerful. I had the most energy raging in my body that you could ever imagine, like just outrageous. I said, oh, this is insane. And he grabbed my arm and pinned him above my head and said, agree to work for me. And it scared me, so I said, I'd rather die than work for you. And at that point, I set up, the light went back to normal, and everything was just regular again. And someone once upon a time had told me maybe 5 years ago that that was a gentleman named Baron Samedi. What are your thoughts? What are your experiences with that?
9: I don't know that name, but I'll tell you, that was the right answer that you gave him. You know, I tell people, he's told others similar things, like, you know, such a person would die for me and do these. He tries to encourage and get it in your head, like, this is what you're going to do. Well, if that were the case, then he wouldn't have to convince you, right? I mean, he has to do a whole lot of talking, a whole lot of convincing, and a whole lot of army, you know, beings coming your way to try to make something stick. It's like, if you're that powerful, just do it, dude. But I would not tempt him. Don't say that to him, because he is powerful. But, you know, these things have to get an element of permission. And that's why he was trying to get it out of you. And you denied it. So good for you. And I get so angry when I hear of these approaches. And they're so abrupt. He'll do this to children. He's done this to toddlers, for crying out loud. And it makes me so angry. And I want people like yourself to know that he's not going to win. He's desperate. He wants to get as many people as he can to take his hat, quite literally, to wear his cape, his trench coat. And now people are seeing others that look like, you know, a hat man, but it's not him. You know, I've had redhead with freckles, you know, guy showing up, and I'm like, yeah, he's training. He's training people. But you do not have to accept it. And it's, you know, call out to his opposing force. That is Christ. That is the only force. That is the only person that I know as a chunk of God and Christ that could go up against something so evil. And you heard him talk about an army. What army is he talking about? These negative abducting beings that have been conquered already by him, and these shadowy beings. And there's also a Grim Reaper looking type of being. And there's also these little hooded looking creatures that are aliens. They're not shadow people. Shadow people don't wear clothes. So, you know, keep up the good fight. Don't be convinced. You know, anybody hearing this, do not be convinced of anything these things try to impress upon you. And as someone that I know, I was sent here to say these things, as odd as that sounds, it is what it is. And, you know, I'm praying and hoping that people get that message.
1: Let's go to Mayette in New York. Hello, Mayette.
11: Thank you so much, George and Heidi. Always interesting. I experienced, this was some years ago, I wish I had journaled it so I could have known exactly when it happened, but I was washing dishes in the kitchen, which is next to my foyer and hall, and all, just from my side right vision, it was like this big male character with like a black cloak. And as soon as I saw it from the side, he disappeared. He also seemed to have like a wide brim type hat. You know, that was kind of spooky, and lucky it hasn't happened again. But I have two questions, and I'll listen over the air. First of all, what do you think about the long, ancient, Faustian bargain, alleged making deals with the devil to get some particular result or something desired, and even Robert Johnson and his deal to be able to play the guitar in a splendid way. And the second question is, I think I probably heard about it through Coast for sure, going back to the Art Bell days, and I had access to a Theosophist library, and I came across the concept of the Archons. And so I'd like to know what your thoughts are, your definition, because they seem to be all about and very negative and archetypal type of negative creatures, and how the Archons might relate to the Secret War. Okay, and I listen over the air. Thank you to both of you.
1: Take the deal with the devils first, Heidi.
9: Yeah, the deal with the devil. I mean, that is an old understanding among a lot of different people that are hoping to become something in anything. I think it's real. I think that a lot of people have fallen for that, and then people who have actually achieved what they wanted to encourage the next person because they think they're going to get extra bonus points for bringing the next person along, and then it's the next one. And what are we hearing more and more today? It's like how there's these secret ritualistic things going on in Hollywood and the music industry, and how everything is truly about that. And it's so disturbing. I don't think it's just a rumor. There's too many people that are admitting to this going on. So it's disturbing. So yeah, I do believe that's happening. And as far as the type of beings that you're talking about,
1: Archons.
9: Yeah, the mythological beings. I was told that there's a lot of titles and a lot of things that we attribute to the same notion of evil. And I was told whatever sits on the left side that, vibes in a certain manner, they're all of the same cloth, this is just what they are. They could take on different forms and different names from different cultures and understandings. But if it feels negative, walks negative, and does negative things, it's evil. So I just throw it all underneath that same category in this secret war. So,
1: all right, next up, Adam's in Mississippi. Hello, Adam, go ahead.
12: Hey, George. Hey, Heidi. Okay, do you believe Freddy Krueger, Michael Myers, Jason Voorhees, and possibly Frankenstein is what could be based on what you're saying is the Hat Man?
9: I think there is an archetype that's being portrayed, and it's not like he just started showing up because I started talking about him. I honestly didn't know that he had prior to my talking about him, but I've heard many people who have told me, he's been coming around here and, for 40, 50 years, so that beats me. So I think that people that are, again, that are gifted, that are artistic minded, these things tend to show up to them. So the people who write these books, these movies and all that, definitely, I think that this presence, this thing that just never dies and is always coming at you, coming in your nightmares, Freddy Krueger, I mean, that is so clear. I did hear a rumor that the creator of that had experienced Hat Man or knew of Hat Man somehow. So I don't think it's a coincidence. I think it's definitely in line with what they probably were in touch with or experienced themselves.
1: First time caller, Angel is with us in Olympia, Washington. Hello, Angel.
13: Hello. Hi, thank you guys for having my call.
1: Of course.
13: So, Heidi, what you're saying about the gray race and the Nordics and the reptilians, completely valid feeling. However, if you think about the fact, I don't know if you've heard of Tim Tactical. He's been on the show as a guest. what he says, and it just rings so true to me that I have to call and make this point. The gray species that we call the grays are actually a conscious species, conscious collective of a certain species that has made these little puppet bodies that we see as gray, quote unquote, aliens. However, they sell them to other races because those bodies are so adjustable here on Earth. They're able to come down and, you know, weather the environment pretty much. And so not all of the grays are the same, you know, and reptilians also, from what they have communicated to some certain members of, you know, the following of Tim, I want to say, I don't know. We're just people who are looking for a bigger, better truth in a different way, mm-hmm. in a pure way. And the reptilian, a certain race of reptilians have reached out and said it's very offensive to them how, you know, the human race sees them as these ugly, evil creatures, because there are as many different reptilians as there are, even more, as there are species here on this earth. Mm-hmm. So, you know, and this particular group was saying that most of us are funny, you know, fun-loving, caring individuals. And so, you know, I wanted to bring that up since, you know, collective consciousness here on earth is all affecting each and every one of us. We agree, in a sense, to how our reality is. We share that reality.
9: Oh, no, I hear you. I've met people that have said my grays are nice. You know, they've cracked jokes and, you know, things like that. But the thing is, if they've abused, you know, I've met positive reptilians. I mean, there are different types, but for the most part, they're not the good guys that are coming around.
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10: Congrats from Iran. I'm Sue Guzman, Fox News. The U.S. moving to increase diplomatic pressure on Iran now at the U.N. as Tehran is threatening a more threatening military stance in the Strait of Hormuz. The latest from Fox's Steve Harrington.
11: Iran says it's going to create an exclusion zone in the Strait of Hormuz. They want to control what ships enter and leave the strait. Here's the head of Iran's National Security Council.
12: Any ship that enters this area with the intention of passing through the Strait of Hormuz and is identified will be placed in our sanctions list.
11: This move by Iran comes after the U.S. hit three Iranian oil tankers on Saturday. The U.S. attacks were in response, retaliation for an Iranian attack. Iran tried to hit two U.S. warships in the region. While that attack failed with ballistic missiles, many saw it as a dangerous escalation because it was not commercial shipping being targeted, but U.S. warships.
10: Bloomberg reporting the U.S. is expected to propose a U.N. resolution demanding Iran restore access for nuclear inspections. Israel launching more airstrikes in southern Lebanon.
13: Israeli airstrikes have resulted in at least 27 people being killed over the last few days, according to Lebanese officials. During the strikes, the Israeli military also seized a ridge known as Ali al-Tahar, which sits over a large underground Hezbollah base, 6 miles from Lebanon's southern border. And Israeli officials say it must be held as Hezbollah continues to launch attacks from the area. While Lebanese officials agreed to a ceasefire with Israel in June, Hezbollah is a terrorist group separate from the Lebanese government and was not involved in that deal. Lebanon's president blames Israel for this escalation. Israel says its forces will remain inside Lebanon in a security zone until Hezbollah is totally disarmed. Jessica Rosenthal, Fox News.
10: U.S. Southern Command announcing it intercepted and sunk a floating refueling station in the Eastern Pacific that it says was assisting drug trafficking operations. The station reportedly linked to an Ecuadorian gang. 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
25: New Hampshire voters go to the polls tomorrow to decide who will face off for a Senate seat that's being vacated.
26: The most watched primaries will decide who faces off in November for the U.S. Senate seat. Democrat Jean Shaheen announced earlier this year she would give up. Democratic Congressman Chris Pappas will face off against Democratic Socialist Karishma Mansour. While on the Republican side, two former U.S. Senators, John E. Sununu and Scott Brown, will seek their party's nomination. Republican Governor Kelly Ayotte seeks a second term in office. In New Hampshire, the governor's term is 2 years, not four. Primaries will also set the November races for both of the state's U.S. House seats. Gernal Scott, Fox News.
25: A redistricting fight in Missouri hitting the U.S. Supreme Court with a ballot deadline looming. Here's Fox's Jared Halpern.
27: Missouri Republicans are urging the U.S. Supreme Court to allow newly drawn congressional districts to go forward, while opponents are arguing to keep the map on hold. Emergency filings over the weekend come as a deadline to send mail-in ballots to military and overseas voters is set for September 19th. Missouri Supreme Court blocked the Republican-drawn map and instead ordered a voter referendum on the proposal. The proposed map would give Republicans an advantage in 7 of the state's 8 congressional districts. In Washington, Jared Halpern, Fox News.
25: Jack, you are. Land Rover announcing plans to cut 4,000 jobs globally to reduce costs and compete with Chinese electric car makers. The company hoping to achieve $2.3 billion in savings over the next 2 years. Most of the job cuts expected are in the UK, where the company employs about 34,000 people. Gas prices are up. AAA putting the nationwide average for a gallon of regular unleaded at $4.15. That is nearly a dollar more than it was at this time last year. I'm Sue Gosman. This is Fox News.
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16: Redirected 94 commercial vessels, disabled three and boarded two since mid-July when the U.S. reimposed its blockade on Iranian ports. According to the shipping data, shipping traffic through the Strait of Hormuz fell 28% to 77 vessels last week. A senior United States official told Al Jazeera that waterway is fully open and under U.S. Navy control. Meanwhile, Israel continues to warn of a potential escalation in the West Bank. Israeli warplanes and military units carried out strikes in southern Lebanon following cross-border drone activity resulting in local casualties. The Israeli Defense Forces continue consolidating positions with southern Lebanon, targeting what they identify as Hezbollah infrastructure and weapon transfers. And Lebanon's health ministry says that Israeli strikes over the past 3 days have killed at least 27 people and injured 69 others in southern Lebanon. Just in about an hour ago, at least 73 people were injured in attacks on Saudi Arabia by Yemen's Iran-backed Houthis. The Saudi-led coalition in Yemen is vowing to respond firmly to the latest outbreak of hostilities. That's the latest, George.
17: Thank you, Tom. There seems to be no end to this mess. At least five people were killed, as we reported last night, and five others were injured at Miami International Airport on Sunday after an Amazon cargo plane overran the runway, struck multiple vehicles where most of the people were in vans and cars, and caught them on fire while landing. It was very tragic. Two runways were shut down. They're still closed. Late last week, something very strange happened in the world of artificial intelligence. Three of the major AI systems went down all at about the same time. Strange. What's going on? Let's check in with our expert, Lauren Weinstein. Lauren, what's happening?
19: Yeah, this is quite a bizarre story, and it carries an important lesson with it. Big tech is far more fragile than their billionaire CEOs want us to believe, and trusting everything that they tell you is probably not a good bet because they've got untold billions heading into trillions of dollars tied up in trying to find ways to make us dependent on them and in significant respects controlled by them. So what happened this time? Well, late last week, three or maybe four of the big AI services went down, generally for some number of hours, pretty much simultaneously. And none of the firms so far appear to be forthcoming with details of what happened. It's almost as if they really don't want us to know the facts. So the services disrupted included ChatGPT, Claude, Grok, and depending on which report you're looking at, maybe or maybe not, there was some disruption of Gemini as well. So if we're not buying into the coincidence theory, how could something like this happen? Well, it's important to realize that these big AI companies running these AI models are becoming in some ways reminiscent of a kind of cartel. Massive amounts of money that keep their financial shell games afloat are flowing around. Compute capacity for their ever-hungry AIs is rented and traded and manipulated in ways that are typically not obvious from the outside. So there is a strong suspicion inside the technical community that the simultaneous outage was in some way associated with such shared resources. Now, there are some clues, though few details. Apparently, Microsoft Azure Cloud Services, which provides significant compute resources, may have had a disruption during this period. SpaceX AI said they had an outage in their Memphis data center. Cloudflare and Amazon Web Services, however, said their systems were all operating normally during the period in question. We may never really know the details. With the concentration of computing power in the hands of just a few enormous companies, we're seeing larger and larger disruptions of services. Not just AI or websites, but sometimes even basic mobile phone services also, which these days often depend on a functioning internet and centralized cloud resources to operate at all. And you can see why some firms are not exactly enthusiastic at the prospect of explaining why their heavily promoted services can break down suddenly over such large areas. Ultimately, this is another basic trust issue. And big tech is losing the trust battle more than ever.

0: have climbed to 33 in Tampa Bay and 41 statewide. Cases are predicted to increase. Locally acquired cases mean people contracted the illness where they live rather than while traveling abroad. We talk a lot about things in space, but what about dark matter? Let's check in with astronomer Seth Shostak from the SETI Institute. Seth, what is that stuff?
1: Yeah, well, George, it's kind of sobering. I mean, the other day I was thumbing through a new astronomy book. Unsurprisingly, it described the things that populate the universe, you know, stars, galaxies, nebulae, globular clusters, the things that most people have heard about or at least seen in pretty pictures. But there's one component of the cosmos that the book didn't picture, and that's just what you said, the missing mass, the 85% of the universe that we know is there but don't see, the missing matter. Now, how do we know that it's out there? Well, we can gauge the masses of galaxies by simply measuring how fast they spin. That's just applying 17th century physics, Isaac Newton stuff. But the problem, known since the 1970s, is that the masses we calculate from the spin are much greater than you'd expect from adding up the mass of all the stars, the planets, the gas between the stars. In other words, roughly 85% of the stuff in galaxies is a mystery, missing in action. Now, it could be that the universe is filled with, I don't know, bowling balls. They'd be too small and too dim to be seen with our telescopes, and so that's a possibility, but it's a bit unlikely. What the physicists say is this missing mass is just a whole lot, I mean a whole lot, of elementary particles, you know, like protons are neutrons. They've named WIMPs, which stands for weakly interacting massive particles. But no one has ever directly seen a WIMP other than the ones you probably encountered in high school. The big news now is that researchers may have finally done it, detecting a WIMP, that is, not by directly seeing it, but by filling an underground tank with liquid xenon and hoping a WIMP particle slams into the nucleus of the, one of those atoms. That would cause a brief, faint flash of light. In a way, this is kind of like finding the moon by waiting for a short flash of light when a meteor crashes into it. And they have seen a flash, one that they suspect might have been caused by a WIMP colliding with an atom of xenon. And if so, this is important. We would finally know what most of creation, and that includes you and me, George, is made of, lots and lots of WIMPs. And that's it from this end, George. I'm wimping out.
0: Okay, my wimp friend, we'll talk to you next week. Thanks, Seth. On June 18th of 2023, Titan, a submersible operated by one American tourism and expedition company called OceanGate, imploded during an expedition in view of the wreck of the Titanic in the North Atlantic Ocean off the coast of Newfoundland, Canada. Five people were killed in that tragedy. Could it have been avoided? In a moment, Tad Fitch joins us. We'll talk about this incredible case in a moment. On Coast to Coast AM. 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

0: Hey, welcome back to Coast to Coast. George Norrie with you tonight. We're going to talk about the submersible Titan that went down on June 18, 2023. It imploded. Author Tad Fitch is with us, an associate fellow of the Royal Historical Society and an active member of the Titanic Historical Society, Titanic International Society, and the Great War Group. Tad has appeared in several documentary series, including Titanic, Stories from the Deep, and CNN's How It Really Happened. He is also a co-founder of the Stream and Splendor Network, a YouTube channel and podcast dedicated to exploring maritime and historical topics. Tad, welcome to the show, and I have a feeling you're going to be a regular guest on our show. Welcome.
1: Thank you, George. It's a pleasure to be here. I appreciate being invited on.
0: I saw the documentary tonight on Netflix about the Titan. What a sad story, Tad. My gosh.
1: Oh, for sure, and really, the juxtaposition of this tragedy on top of the one that happened to Titanic, it's really bizarre, the whole situation and how that plays out. But it just very sad, for sure, for a lot of different reasons.
0: It was my impression that the Titan disaster could have been easily avoided had they listened to the engineers that were talking about cracks from the carbon fibers.
1: That's true. And one of the things, I spent a lot of time reading through the inquiry findings. I mean, the Coast Guard in the United States did their own report, and then you had the NTSB, which did an extremely detailed one. And some of the things that they talk about in that report, you talk about red flags, and there's red flag after red flag, and people saying that this is dangerous, and it was ignored. And that's one of the things that I've never seen in a report like that, but they actually label OceanGate, the company, as a toxic work environment, which is something that you don't typically see from an objective report, but that's based on the interviews they did with people that were involved as part of that investigation. There was definitely many warning signs over time that were not heeded, and that comes from some people within the company and famous people even. Like you talk about James Cameron, the famous director, and he is a brilliant engineering mind who has parlayed that into a lot of oceanographic research and diving. He's dove all the way down to the Challenger deep in a submersible, so he knows what he's talking about when it comes to safety with submarines. You have the Marine Technology Society. They had a convention in 2018, so years before his disaster, and they raised warnings about the design and said that because Stockton Rush and OceanGate had skipped the prototype testing and the third-party certifications, that they were risking catastrophic outcomes. And that's exactly what happened, unfortunately.
0: I remember talking about the episode, Tad, once we found out what was going on. It was a really sad story. And just to think of the implosion, I mean, it was an instant kill for these people, wasn't it?
1: That's my understanding, and I'm not a medical expert by any means, but I've read that and heard that supposedly the quickness with which that implosion happened was quicker than even the nervous system could register. So if there's any saving grace in the whole situation, which there's not very much, would be that they weren't in a situation where they suffered or felt pain or anything. But that's, I'm sure, little comfort to anybody that lost a family member or loved one.
0: Why do you think this episode, this disaster, captured the public's attention so dramatically?
1: Well, it's one of these things. You talk about Titanic, and that's for listeners. I'm a researcher and author and historian, and I've been researching ocean liners and particularly Titanic for decades. And I don't need to tell anybody who's listening how culturally significant Titanic is. And in fact, it's become to the point almost where it's become a cultural symbol and a myth more so than a historical event that actually happened. And then you overlay the drama of what happened with the OceanGate submersible. And I'm sure you'll recall the news reports when this was happening in 2023. But unfortunately, as we know in hindsight, the individuals on the submarine were dead all along from the implosion. But there was all this false hope given that they were really alive and stranded at the bottom of the ocean and they were running out of oxygen. And this went on for days and days. And the media, it was such a feeding frenzy about it. And I think just that story, hey, they're by the wreck of the Titanic and there's this massive international rescue effort from all these different countries and agencies and the Coast Guard trying to save these individuals. And then, of course, we know that wasn't possible after the fact. But I think it's just overlaid. It just plays into that whole idea that Titanic is a cultural, it's so important in the mass culture of society. And I think this happening tied to that just brings back that interest that's always been there in the background off and on over the years since the sinking. So it really does tie in with that more than anything.
0: Ted, why did the CEO of OceanGate, who died in that Titan implosion, why was he so stubborn about the carbon fiber?
1: That's a really good question. And I have a hard time believing, and I'll obviously disclose, I didn't know Stockton Rush. I never had any interactions with him. I did have some other people that were tied in with the disaster, like Paul Henry Nargile. I knew I wasn't good friends with him. I didn't know him on a close, intimate level, but I had interacted with him a few times over the years and was a very nice man and very cordial about the work we did. And again, I didn't know him that extensively, but that
0: he was a French deep sea explorer, right? And expert on the Titanic. Okay.
1: Yeah, he was involved in some of the very early expeditions where they raised artifacts. I think he had dove the wreck somewhere around 37 times. I think he still has the record for the most times down to that. So losing somebody that was a brilliant scientific mind and knew so much about the ship and had such a passion for it, that hit home pretty badly. But Stockton Rush, I think a little background here just for the listeners, every single deep sea submersible that has dove to that depth throughout the last 60 so or some years has been based around the design that's a titanium sphere. So if anybody knows physics, like a sphere shape distributes pressure evenly across the surface. So that's a very, very well-established, safe design. There's never been a fatality or implosion from one of those submersibles. And you're talking about how many thousands of dives have been done around the world at different depths with submersibles of that kind. And he felt that by going with the design he had with the carbon fiber, what the NTSB said from people they interviewed is that he thought it was basically the high tensile strength, stretching and pulling. He thought that would be very applicable for a submarine. It had a high strength to weight ratio. It was cheaper and lighter so that they can have surface tender ships. If you have a submersible that's made out of a titanium sphere, you need to have specific equipment to lift it in and out of the water in a certain way. And he felt that by making it lighter, that they could also have additional and easier options for tenders on the surface. There was the design he came up with. Well, him and his engineers had more room inside in the interior. And that was a real appealing thing if it had been a safe design, because traditional ones, you've probably seen pictures, they're crammed in there with very little room to move for hours and hours on end. And Titan was pretty wide open and it was cylindrical shape rather than a sphere. They could fit five individuals. It even had the working toilet, which was something of a luxury, believe it or not, in a sub that size. I think he really felt that that was basically that he was smarter than everybody else and could come up with something that was a better option than what traditional engineers have been using for decades and decades, and which was proven technology, proven to be safe.
0: How much did OceanGate charge for the expeditions?
1: I think that varied over time, but if I was read correctly, the what they called mission specialists, which is a whole other topic, they kind of got around some of the regulations for passenger carrying, what they had to do to register a passenger carrying vessel by calling them mission specialists. And they basically treated them like they were employees and gave them menial tasks like cleaning the sub and doing things on board the surface ship to basically say that they were quote unquote mission specialists. But I believe the last group of them were paying up to $250,000 per head for a trip to the wreck.
0: Oh, so my gosh.
1: Very substantial amount of money.
0: Wow, that's incredible. Just to see the Titanic?
1: Well, and let me say this. Like, Titanic has been an important object of my historical work and that of my co-authors for years. It's something I'm very interested in and passionate about. But I would not spend that kind of money to do that. I just don't see why that would be worth it.
0: I agree. Stay with us, Tad. We're going to take a short break, but we'll be back with more. Tad Fitch with us as we talk about the submersible called Titan. We'll also get into the Titanic later on, and we'll take calls with Tad next hour here on Coast to Coast AM.
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2: 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In the search, either of those, just put Coast to Coast AM. All the shows will pop right up, including snippets of our weekday and weekend shows we do right here at Coast to Coast. So enjoy the listening. It's fun.
1: We'll take calls with Tad Fitch next hour here on Coast to Coast as we talk about the Titan disaster and the Titanic, so jump aboard. Here's something for you if you need to lose weight, but you don't like losing it with needles and shots. 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

0: And welcome back to Coast, George Norrie with Tad Fitch. Tad, have they ever found any of the remains of the Titan?
1: Yes, part of the post-investigation of this, within a very short period of time when the sub disappeared, they were able to retrieve big sections of it, not just the titanium. So the construction of it, the center part, I said, was a cylinder made out of carbon fiber, but the ends of it were titanium end caps, like they were dome-shaped. And then the outer shell portions, they retrieved a great deal of the wreckage from the bottom and were able to use that in the investigation, which was very helpful in establishing what happened. And hopefully at some point when they are able to pass new international regulations, we're hoping that it prevents something like this from happening again.
0: In the documentary I saw on Netflix of Titan, there were a lot of disgruntled ex-employees from OceanGate. Did you pick that up at all?
1: Yeah, absolutely. And I could give a couple examples. They had talked about David Lockridge, who was, I believe, the director of marine operations. And he had he raised red flags about the lack of rigorous hull testing. And he was urging safety certifications, and they fired him. And his concerns, there was two different hulls for Titan. There was a version one, they called it. And I think they actually talk about this in the Netflix documentary, but there was problems with the carbon fiber delaminating. So the hull was made out of five different layers of carbon fiber, and they were basically glued or bonded together to form the about 5-inch thick hull. And the version one, which was the original version of Titan that they had dove with that hull form, there was delamination. So those layers pulling apart. And they found there is porosity in the carbon fiber. So basically holes from the glue, that it wasn't glued properly. And David Lockridge, he had said that there was a grave risk to anybody aboard. He was fired. Stockton Rush sent him a scathing email, basically criticizing his lack of confidence in the engineering of the company. So he actually went and he filed an OSHA complaint, Lockridge did. And Stockton Rush was able to stop that. This is talked about in the NTSB report because he had an NDA signed with OceanGate and he was going to sue him. And obviously when you have a big multi-million dollar company coming after you in a lawsuit, you tend to not say anything. And that's what happened. Right. So he had to drop the lawsuit because of that reason. But yes, he was 100% raising the red flag. There was other individuals. There's a Tony Neeson, who's the first director of engineering from 2016 to 2019, he refused to sign off on the 2019 expedition with Titan, and that was that first version of the hull. There is a visible hairline crack in it after one of the dives. So it dove when they were basically testing it out, and then it did crack. And he said, I'm not going to take that anywhere, that he was done, and he's not going to use that. And he wasn't going to sign off on the expedition. So they fired him shortly thereafter. And they did have a planned expedition to Titanic in 2019, but that had to be canceled because they had to replace the whole carbon fiber hull for Titan with the second version, which is the one that was in place when the disaster happened.
0: Tad, when they lost contact with the Titan, they heard some kind of loud clanging. What might that have been?
1: Are you talking about the reports of banging?
0: Yes.
1: That were in the news?
0: Yes.
1: Yeah, that's kind of a mystery because all the evidence that they found throughout the investigation is that when Titan was about, I think it was around 11,000 feet underwater, Titanic's on average around 12,500, it didn't even make it all the way down when it imploded. So they were killed instantly. But in the subsequent days when they were searching for Titan before it was established what happened, there was all these news reports. And many, many listeners will probably remember this, where they had heard tapping noises. And basically the way that was portrayed with people speaking to the media, even some individuals from OceanGate, is, oh, look, it's the occupants. They're alive on the bottom and they're tapping, trying to draw attention. Well, it turns out that couldn't have been them because they died instantly right when they disappeared. But it was some sort of noise. Who knows? It could have been from another ship. It could have been something miles and miles and miles away in the ocean because sound carries so far. But whatever the noise was, it was a red herring, and it was something that unfortunately gave false hope, and I'm sure probably gave false hope to some of the family members of those that were on the sub, thinking that they might have been alive when really the whole time that they were dead.
0: In spite of the gigantic fee they charged, they were having somewhat financial trouble, weren't they?
1: Yes, and that's one of the things that the NTSB report talks about, is that besides overconfidence in his engineering and designs and the thought process for the design of Titan, is that there was financial pressure, because not only with the investors in the company, but then he also had paying customers. But not to say that he thought it was going to implode, because anybody in their right mind, if they, even with financial pressure, if you knew that was going to happen, I don't think he would have set foot into the sub. But it might make you turn a blind eye or see things differently with rose-colored glasses if you're under pressure from financial means as well. So it doesn't, I don't think, exculp anybody in the company from responsibility or for not having listened to industry standards on what is known to work and keep people safe when they're diving to that depth. But that certainly seems like it may have played a role.
0: I think it's ironic that Stockton Rush, the CEO, went down with the Titan. Was he piloting it that day?
1: Yes, yeah, and then Paul Henry, PH Argelet, was in there as well. And I think this is a little bit of a segue from what you're asking about, but you speak about red flags, we talk about that. We've mentioned some industry experts. I had kind of some of my own experience through the grapevine, not armchair quarterback things that happened after the disaster, but things that I had heard from colleagues who were connected, not directly with OceanGate, but just in the dive industry or the field, the Titanic community, as you would call it, the greater research field. And I was actually approached, and it was around May 2021, so this wouldn't have been for the fatal expedition, but there was a production company, which I'd rather not say which one it is, because you always want to not burn bridges or anything, but I've been contacted out of the blue, and that's something that happens as a historian and researcher. Topics of interest, sometimes you get cold calls from different people who are interested in talking to you about TV productions or interviews or things like that. But this company, they reached out to me, and I didn't recognize the production company name. And it turns out it was one of the larger channels and production they were doing. But they were going to do a 3-hour show, and they saw my profile online and they thought it would be a good fit for that. So they interviewed me that May 2021, kind of like an impromptu, to see if I would want to be involved, and that with the implication that, hey, there might be a chance to dive with the Titan on this expedition and go as an expert on the history of the ship and this and that. Now, nothing came out of it, and I assume they weren't interested, because that happens sometimes. You talk to people from production companies, and sometimes you end up involved. Sometimes it doesn't work out.
0: Right.
1: So I didn't think anything about it, but later on, closer, so you skip ahead to March 2023, so the accident's in June. This is just a few months before that. I found out one of my other colleagues had been invited through a different person who was connected with OceanGate, and nothing came of that either, but he was invited on an expedition. And then March, there's somebody posts on Facebook, and this is how many people were talking about how unsafe this submersible was. Some random person online in one of the Titanic groups, and this is an exact quote, this is not me being off color and humor or anything, but they had talked about the submersible was piloted with a video game controller. And that's not a joke. That's a true thing. Like Stockton Rush, when he was doing this, like, They actually had a video game controller as how they controlled the thrusters and steered the submersible underwater, which is pretty crazy by itself. But this poster had said that the sub wasn't safe, that there was off-the-shelf components that they had just bought and used in the design of the submersible, obviously not the hull form, but the rest of it. And he called it. He says, I don't want to go on something like that. Can you imagine? It's a sketch, dying in a sketchy homebrew submarine implosion. And this was in March 2023. So my colleagues and I were talking in like about whether we would go on the Titan if we had a chance to. And I have these messages. I can prove that. That's one of those things people say, oh, yeah, whatever. But I show them. We were saying, no, we wouldn't go on it based on all these things that we were hearing from behind the scenes, including there's a couple individuals that I won't name, but that are connected with the field of Titanic research and have been down to the wreck, have been parts of expeditions, and they were saying, I would not advise going on that. It's not a good design. There's a lot of problems with it. It's not safe. And this was just a couple months before that implosion. So when this happened, it's like really was sobering for me, because it's not that I necessarily would have agreed to go on it anyways. I might have gone on the expedition to be on the ship, but people are saying it's not safe, and that those were even individuals that weren't directly connected with OceanGate. So it seems like everybody but Stockton Rush seemed to believe that.
0: When something implodes, does it smash up like a can crushing itself, or does it blow up?
1: Well, the way this happened, the carbon fiber, there was a, I believe what they call like a local buckle failure. I think that's the terminology they use in the report. And it basically was a weak point, and that we can go into that. There's some very strong indications that this happened over the course of multiple dives, the damage to it. It was kind of building up, and there was warning signs. But it was a weak spot in the carbon fiber hull that gave way. So that would have been what imploded initially, and then the rest of it fractured and compressed down on itself. And if you see the debris that's been raised, there are sections of the carbon fiber that survived the implosion, but it's pretty shredded. And so that little small local failure ended up cascading into a bigger event.
0: I mean, I feel sorry for all five of those who died, but I really feel sorry for the Pakistani British businessman and his young son. That was sad.
1: Mm-hmm. And I can't even imagine. His widow, I mean, losing two family members like that is a horrific thing. I mean, I don't even want to think about it as a father, you know, how that would be if I'd lost my wife and daughter or anything like that in a situation like that. It's just terrible.
0: Ted, let's take a few minutes. We're going to take calls with you next hour, but let's talk about the Titanic for a moment. Exactly sure. What happened to that vessel?
1: Well, it's one of these things. There's always a conspiracy theory people come up with, and, oh, there is a coal fire, or the design of the ship was weak, or that the cold made the steel brittle, and this and that. All that we can go through. I could do three shows with you about those topics, but it's really much more mundane than that. There's actually substantial evidence, both from back in 1912 and also what's been found since then, that the Titanic and its sister ships were extremely strong and well-built ships. They were met or exceeded all industry standards for 1912. There wasn't any corners cut like some of the claims that were made. There wasn't anything like that. The coal fire was a routine thing that didn't really damage the hull like there's been recent claims of. It really just comes down to the fact that they were steaming through an area where they knew there was ice. They thought they could avoid it. That was pretty much how most captains operated back then, in the areas of ice, and testified to that fact. It seems foolish now in hindsight, but they saw the iceberg too late. They couldn't get out of the way. And then you have that momentum of such a heavy vessel and an iceberg, the density of that colliding, and it breached more compartments on the ship than it was designed to survive with flooding. It was a type of accident that nobody had ever envisioned, that kind of damage being possible or happening. And it sank. So it sounds kind of mundane and boring to say that, but there's nothing really magical or a conspiratorial about why it sank. It really just was a million to one accident that the people that designed the vessel and industry standards didn't envision anything like that possibly being something that could happen. So it's really not as exciting as some people think about why it happened, but that's pretty much what the evidence shows.
0: DiCaprio made it look exciting, didn't he?
1: Oh, yeah. Running through the water and jumping overboard and everything else.
0: How big was the vessel, Tad?
1: It's 882 feet, I believe. And that's something that is a huge myth about Titanic. And it was larger than its sister ship, which was the prior biggest ship in the time leading up to it. It's being put into service. But it was on a technicality. The gross registered tonnage was really a measure of interior space and not of weight, which is kind of confusing considering they call it tonnage. But Titanic would have been basically bypassed as the largest ship in a very short period of time. They had RMS Aquitania, which was coming into service in the years after Titanic sank. You had some of the German vessels that were coming out from the Hamburg American Line that were much larger as well. So Titanic, yes, it was technically the largest ship at the time, and that's not a false advertising. It's a little bit of wordplay on the part of White Star Line, but it wasn't so massively larger than some of its contemporaries. And I think that's something that the legend is kind of played up and doesn't really take it in the context of what was happening in the world at the time, and that it would have been bypassed very quickly had it not sunk.
0: Have they changed the design of ships today compared to then?
1: Oh, absolutely. I mean, some of the watertight divisions are, although that's one of the things they always talk about, Titanic's watertight bulkheads didn't go up high enough. And there's been changes to that. There's been changes to the hulls. Some of them have double hulls or different ways, like transverse bulkheads. There's different design features that have been put into place that make an accident like that less likely. But Titanic really is not super far off what the modern standards are, with the exception of some of the things like the bulkhead heights. It actually would hold up fairly comparably in a lot of ways to modern designs, but obviously there's things they learned from that accident and subsequent sinkings as well that they've incorporated into newer vessels. But again, you have things like the Costa Concordia, the cruise liner that ran aground and sank and capsized fairly quickly a number of years ago, and accidents still can happen that aren't accounted for in the designs of the engineers, or simply are just something that's a fluke accident. And that's when you see change in regulations, is when something terrible happens, unfortunately.
0: Ted, give out your website and the name of your book.
1: Sure. My website is, if you go to www.tedsauthorpage.com, and so a couple, I've written several books or co-authored several books on Titanic, including On a Sea of Glass, The Life and Loss of RMS Titanic, Recreating Titanic and Her Sisters, and then Lusitania, an Illustrated Biography, Volumes 1 and 2. 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
0: 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We're going to come back in a moment with Tad Fitch and take some calls next on Coast to Coast AM.
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9: The action in the Middle East continues. I'm Ted Lindner, Fox News. Israeli airstrikes continue to bombard southern Lebanon, targeting Iranian-backed militants. Fox's Jessica Rosenthal.
10: Israeli airstrikes have resulted in at least 27 people being killed over the last few days, according to Lebanese officials. During the strikes, the Israeli military also seized a ridge known as Ali al-Tahar, which sits over a large underground Hezbollah base, 6 miles from Lebanon's southern border. And Israeli officials say it must be held as Hezbollah continues to launch attacks from the area. While Lebanese officials agreed to a ceasefire with Israel in June, Hezbollah is a terrorist group separate from the Lebanese government and was not involved in that deal. Lebanon's president blames Israel for this escalation. Israel says its forces will remain inside Lebanon in a security zone until Hezbollah is totally disarmed. Jessica Rosenthal, Fox News.
9: Iran announced it's creating an exclusion zone outside the Strait of Hormuz.
11: Not many details so far in this so-called exclusion zone that Iranian officials say they're going to create to really control shipping in the Strait of Hormuz. It comes right after the U.S. attacked and hit 3 Iranian oil tankers, sinking one of them. Now, the Parliament Speaker of Iran boasted that Iran will continue to be able to retaliate against the U.S. He said it's simple. The oil and gas production chain here is sprawling, accessible, and exposed. Strike our assets and you get struck. The real question remains, how long is Iran's economy going to be able to maintain on a war footing?
9: Fox's Steve Harrigan. Houthi rebels in Yemen accused Saudi Arabia of striking a prison in the country's north. 7 are dead, including a child. And U.S. forces have intercepted and sunk a floating refueling vessel in the Eastern Pacific. According to Southern Command, officials say the vessel was supporting illegal drug trafficking operations and was linked to an Ecuadorian gang. America's listening to Fox News.
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9: A redistricting fight in Missouri hits the U.S. Supreme Court with a ballot deadline looming. Fox's Jared Halpern with more.
6: Missouri Republicans are urging the U.S. Supreme Court to allow newly drawn congressional districts to go forward, while opponents are arguing to keep the map on hold. Emergency filings over the weekend come as a deadline to send mail-in ballots to military and overseas voters is set for September 19th. Missouri Supreme Court blocked the Republican-drawn map and instead ordered a voter referendum on the proposal. The proposed map would give Republicans an advantage in 7 of the state's 8 congressional districts. In Washington, Jared Halpern, Fox News.
9: New Hampshire voters going to the polls to decide who will face off for a Senate seat that's being vacated. Fox's Grinnell Scott with more.
16: The most watched primaries will decide who faces off in November for the U.S. Senate seat Democrat Jean Shaheen announced earlier this year she would give up. Democratic Congressman Chris Pappas will face off against Democratic Socialist Karishma Mansour, while on the Republican side, two former U.S. Senators, John E. Sununu and Scott Brown, will seek their party's nomination. Republican Governor Kelly Ayotte seeks a second term in office. In New Hampshire, the governor's term is 2 years, not 4. Primaries will also set the November races for both of the state's U.S. House seats. Grinnell Scott, Fox News.
9: Gas prices are up year over year as many Americans were wrapping up their Labor Day weekend plans. AAA putting the nationwide average for a gallon of regular at $4.15. That's nearly a dollar more than the average for this time last year, Labor Day weekend 2025. The price spike is largely blamed on the conflict this year with Iran. I'm Ted Lindner, and this is Fox News.
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25: Welcome back, George Norrie, along with Tad Fitch, as we talk about the Titan submersible that imploded back in 2023, and the Titanic ship as well. Tad, when Stockton Rush put together the Titan, how much do you think that cost him?
29: I'm not sure of that offhand. I do know it was a substantial financial investment, even though it was way less than what the millions and millions and millions that cost for a research submarine that has been designed by the traditional method. So it was, certainly wasn't cheap, but it was millions of dollars, but it wasn't anywhere to the scale of like one of the more traditional designs. But to cite a specific number, I'd have to look that up. I don't know that offhand.
25: Are there other companies right now making expeditions to see the Titanic?
29: There's been a number of expeditions that have done video photography, scanning. I'm sure you saw in the news they had the 3D scans that came out a couple of years ago, and there's been talk of other expeditions similar to that. I'm sure that they will be at some point returning with submersibles, but I would almost guarantee that they're going to be of a design that is of the proven type with titanium spheres and not carbon fiber. I don't think anybody's going to attempt that anytime soon based on what happened, but I think it's inevitable that there's going to be expeditions in the near future returning to the site. I think that's something that is not going to stop because of this. It's just paused temporarily while they were sorting through everything.
25: How many times has James Cameron, the director, been down there?
29: I believe it's something like 33, 34 times, somewhere around there. I believe he's, if he isn't the second overall number, it's pretty close to that, but it's a pretty impressive number of times. I mean, it's clear that his interest in the subject is 100% genuine and extends far beyond just the movie that he made. I mean, I think it's a legitimate passion that of his with the history and finding out what happened to the ship and document and everything. So I have a lot of admiration for the work he's done with those expeditions, a lot of documentation of the interior of the wreck, a lot of information about the breakup. It's pretty

0: Lloyd's Register, DNV, American Bureau of Shipping, and they really set those standards for design and construction. But there's nothing in the law at the time. He was able to find loopholes around that, and it wasn't mandatory. And when you get into international law, obviously that's a complicated thing. But I think he knew better. You know, he thought he knew better than everybody else from what the report says.
1: Did Boeing build it?
0: Yeah, can you say that one more time? I'm sorry.
1: Did Boeing build it?
0: No, and that's one of the things. There is a lot of floating, it seems, by OceanGate. And I don't know if they talk about this in the TV documentaries, but there was even suggestions that there was NASA involved in some capacity at one point, and NASA actually denied that. So I think that there was some playing up of people they knew that were affiliated with other organizations, and then them trying to say that that was basically built by this organization or this company or that company to get some credibility, when it was really people that were only tangentially involved from what the sound of it is.
1: And OceanGate was a U.S. company, was it not?
0: Mm-hmm. Yeah, and that's one of the things they go into in the NTSB report, is that this really falls under U.S. regulations because it was owned by a company that's in the United States, but the waters that they were operating in obviously weren't U.S. waters, and that complicated some of the things that they were able to do or not do. And you asked a minute ago about Stockton, why he didn't acknowledge the warning signs. There's something that we haven't touched on yet that really, really is horrific when you look at the investigation afterwards. I think they talk about this in the Netflix special, but the real-time monitoring system, their idea for monitoring the structural integrity of the hull, the carbon fiber hull, was they had a series of acoustic sensors and strain gauges that were placed over numerous places around the hull form. And basically that was to measure the strain, and also if there was any noises, because the hull started to crack or make noise, that was supposed to record that. And they were supposed to examine that data during and after the dives to basically say, hey, this is how the hull's acting. This is if there's noises or anything that's indicating there's strain building up, they're supposed to be able to start surfacing, or that they don't use the hull anymore. They had a major banging noise, essentially, from the hull on dive 80 that the mission specialist had heard. And the acoustic data and the strain gauges basically recorded that. And the hull didn't perform the same way after that. Every dive after that, there was like what they call nonlinear response. So that basically is showing that there's abnormal strain, mm-hmm. even at shallow depths. And what the report says is that the OceanGate engineers didn't properly analyze the data from those sensors, but it showed there was a delamination between the different layers in the carbon fiber hulls, probably what that loud noise was. And then every dive after that, it didn't perform the same way, which was basically showing that it was starting to break down or degrade even before that last dive.
1: Well, carbon fibers are used as brakes in cars. Mm-hmm. Why would anybody be so ridiculously crazy to use it as a submersible when it's just a group of carbon fibers put together by glue?
0: And they found, when they analyzed the wreckage that they brought up, that there was wrinkles in between the layers and improperly adhered, like the glue that was used in between the layers wasn't necessarily applied evenly. It had some air bubbles in it. It allowed those layers to start working free from one another. And they found some of that was almost like in a powdered state in the sections that they were able to bring up, which indicates that the hull layers, the different layers within the carbon fiber, were rubbing past each other from flexing and straining from the going down and going up, the pressure increasing, decreasing. And that because of those flaws in the hull form, that was something that was starting to break down. It wasn't like it all happened all at once on that last dive. It was something that was kind of gradually happening over several dives.
1: Let's go to the phones for you. Jeffrey in Texas to get us started. Hi, Jeffrey.
2: Good evening, gentlemen. I'm a retired metallurgical engineer. And I have something about the Titanic. It's been like 12, 14 years since books and official reports have been released, materials brought up. I don't believe that the plates are actually breached. There's a feeling that the old iron rivets, this is in transition, going from iron rivets to steel rivets at that time, actually popped and the plates slipped, causing the lack of watertight.

0: conditions. Have you seen anything about that in the last 10 years?
1: Yeah, that's one of the misnomers about the sinking. They went back, going back to 1912, is that there was a massive gash cut into the hull from the iceberg, and there's no evidence that there was any of the hull plates actually ripped apart like that. Very much so, it seems to be the nobody's seen the damage from the outside of the ship. Most of it's buried below the mud line, unfortunately. There's some thought that there's some of it might be visible if you're able to get into some of the boiler rooms on the wreck, which would be extremely difficult. But yeah, that's correct. The seams opened up in between plates from them being bent or the rivets possibly failing. There's a number of theories about that, but the evidence doesn't show that anything that supports that the metal plates were actually compromised themselves. It's more so the junctures between them and, as you said, the rivets.
2: And we take texts and tweets for you, Tad. What do you have, Tommy?
3: Hey, Tad, this is from Cliff in Florida. He wants to know if it's true that the modern wireless video game controller that was steering Titan retailed for just $30, and why was this the best way to go, or was it?
2: It was like a Logitech, was it not, Tad?
1: Yeah, it was a video game controller. I've seen pictures of it, and that's the one in the conversation that I had with my colleagues in March 2023. That was one of the things that was being referenced, was the basically video game controller. And you can see that in the one documentary where Josh Gates is diving and Stockton Rush has that. And they did some modifications to it, but it still was a cheap off-the-shelf item like that, which is, that's not to say that's the reason that it imploded, but it doesn't give a lot of confidence that that was a high-tech submersible when you see something like that. Yeah.
2: I wonder if they had a backup steering mechanism, if that thing ever went out.
1: Well, the thing that strikes me is if you ever see footage of any of the research submersibles, like when Dr. Robert Ballard dove in the 80s on Alvin, or when James Cameron was doing his expeditions and he put out that movie Ghosts of the Abyss, which is, I highly recommend for wreck footage, but there's all these like carbon dioxide scrubbers and instrument panels and all these things that are cramping the inside of the titanium sphere. And then you looked at Titan and it's this giant open thing with almost nothing in it, a few monitors. It's like, how is that possibly accomplishing the same job that all the other high tech equipment did for years, where it looked like you're inside the Apollo capsule, basically. The whole thing was kind of off-putting. It was like, how is this possibly going to be work with this kind of low tech? It didn't seem like it was possible.
2: And what was Stockton's rationale for using a video game controller?
1: I think that's just what he decided to use, to interface with the thrusters. And they don't really go into that a whole lot in the NTSB report or the Coast Guard report. But I think he tried to make things as low tech as possible and functional to save on budget. And I think it was one of those things where it doesn't need to be overly sophisticated. It was kind of something that he was trying to do. But it is a very good question why he decided to go that route. And there were a lot of problems with it. I mean, they showed that one dive. There was a lot of dives that never even made it to Titanic when they were trying to do that, because they couldn't find the ship, or they couldn't get all the way down. And there was thrusters that failed. I mean, they had a lot of problems with it, not from a fatal standpoint, but even just from the functioning technology of it. It wasn't something that was working perfectly even before that last dive.
2: Let's go to Ruth in Maryland. Go ahead, Ruthie.
4: Hi, George and Tad. Thank you so much for taking my call. And Tad, before my question, I have to explain why I'm asking this question. When I was about 19 or 20 years old, I went to an auction, bought a piece of furniture, and didn't know what was in it. When I came home, I found a bugle in the furniture, a very, very old bugle, and it had a name engraved in it. The name was Ray Powers, and it was spelled R-H-E-A for Ray. And at the time, I had seen a psychic, and she had classes. I was taking meditation classes with her. And I brought the bugle into the classes, and my ex-husband was with me. And some ladies in the class, they picked up the bugle. They were, I guess, psychic themselves. And they said that they felt bad vibes from it, and they said that it belonged to somebody that died on a Titanic. And ever since then, I've always trying to find out, research it. I've I had a book that I found actually right after they made the movie. I actually found it at the dump, believe it or not. And it was one of the first books on the Titanic, and I sold it for like $75. But it did not list any of the entertainers, and then it only listed passengers. And in all your research, and since you're in the Historical Society for the Titanic, is there any list of the entertainers that were on board the ship? And could you please tell me the name again of the book, the last one you mentioned, The Remaining Something? Thank you, Tad.
1: Then thanks for the question. And yes, there is a list. If you're talking about the orchestra or the band, we know all the names of the individuals there. You can find those online. We do have a whole section about that in our book, The Honesty of Glass, Life and Loss of RMS Titanic, and then Recreating Titanic and Her Sisters. But there was a bugler on board who would, I think they played Old Roast Beef of England to announce for first class dining saloon that it was time to come in. I think his name was Percy Fletcher. If you reach out to me on the contact form through my website, if you send me the name that's engraved on there, I'll look at it. That doesn't ring a bell to me as somebody that was on Titanic, but I'd be more than glad to look for you if you send that to me through the contact form.
2: That would be something, Tad, if that person was on that ship, wouldn't it?
1: Absolutely.
2: Why would they have a bugle on that ship?
1: That was just something that was traditional on British passenger liners at that point, is it to announce that it was time for everybody to come to dinner.
2: Like a horse race.
1: Exactly. Yeah. White Star Line and even the Cunard Line did that as well. So I don't know how far back that tradition goes, but it was something that seemed to be pretty standard for the time.
2: Let's go to Tim in Alberta, Canada. Hey, Tim.
5: Yeah, I don't have my bugle, but that probably had a lot to do with it was right around the First World War, the beginning of the First World War. The Titanic went down, but... you mentioned about Titan, that popping sound. I had heard that myself. I worked in fiberglass boats for Hinckley on the East Coast of the States. And, boy, if you hear something like that, you know, it's fiberglass, regardless whether you're using Kevlar or carbon fiber or glass mat. You hear a loud pop like that or a crack. The glass, it's a broken glass jar, you know. That thing should have been scrapped the moment it happened. But you're a historical society. I'm a lone survivor of a shipwreck because I didn't get on it. 1971, the Donna Anita sailed out of Vancouver. I watched it go out to the harbor under the Lionsgate Bridge because I was late getting to the ship to leave. And it got about 250 miles off of Vancouver Island, British Columbia West Coast. And it was January, beginning of January. It was a heck of a storm. And it went down. There was no survivor. So my bag is still at the bottom of the ocean. And I'd like to say this to a country. I was only 17 at the time. But there's a country that saved my life. And I've never mentioned this before on coast. Because I told the skipper I had to go see some people in town. And that's where my story stopped before on coast quite a few years ago. But what happened was that it was another freighter. It was a brand new Australian freighter. With an opening back, and was holding pulp and paper. And I got down to it to see if I could get on, even though my bag was on the Donna Anita. And I knew it was a Union ship. And they tried to get me on. I was going to be the mascot for the skipper's dog and all sorts of stuff. So it ate a lot of time. And I didn't get out of there till about 11 at night because they were feeding me Foster lagers. Yes. And I got there, and the buses had stopped for the night. So I had to walk across the Patello Bridge in a bloody storm. I got into town. I got myself down to the harbor, the inner harbor, and the ship, like I said, was sailing out. I went to the harbor master. He said, "Yeah, you left a little bit early." And I said, "Well, my bag's on that ship, and there's my trip to New Zealand gone." But within 24 hours, search and rescue was looking for it, and they didn't find anything. Went down with my bag and all crew members. That was 1971.
2: All the crew members gone, Tim?
5: Lost them all, the whole ship in my bag. And I've had this dream a couple of times of my bag had running shoes. It had all my stuff in it. The only thing it didn't have was my passport.
2: Well, glad you made it back. We're going to come back with final calls with Tad Fitch in just a moment on Coast to Coast AM.
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1: Looking for the truth?
2: Governor Dr. Amy Acton. Patrick Havas is facing assault and disorderly conduct charges after authorities say he forcefully pushed his way through a crowd of people at the Canfield Fair, knocking two of them down in an attempt to reach Amy Acton. He was reportedly armed with a handgun, taser, and brass knuckles. Acton was not hurt. Havas's brother, Andrew, was U.S. Senator John Husted's volunteer campaign chair in 2009, but he had to resign after he pled guilty to the assault of a minor. Governor Mike DeWine is denouncing the political violence following that reported attack on Dr. Acton. He posted online thanking the Ohio State Patrol and the other law enforcement officers who acted quickly and kept her from being harmed, adding that violence or the threat of violence at political or public events is always unacceptable. A spokesperson for her Republican opponent, Vivek Ramaswamy, also spoke out against political violence, calling the incident completely unacceptable. In other news, investigators are working to confirm the cause of a weekend fire at a Toledo church. The St. Agnes Church on Martha Avenue has been closed since 2005. It went up in flames Saturday morning. No one was hurt. And a man is under arrest in the deadly shooting of a woman. The suspect is said to be the father of the woman that was killed.
3: The Cuyahoga County Sheriff's Department has arrested a man who's accused of fatally shooting his own 22-year-old daughter about 1:15 Sunday morning in East Cleveland. Sheriff's deputies found the woman in a bedroom with a gunshot wound. She was pronounced dead at the scene. The victim's father was later found in a vehicle on Cleveland's west side. He was taken into custody without incident. I'm Carmen Angelo.
2: I'm Sandy Collins.
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1: And welcome back to our Labor Day program. Great to be with you. Next hour, John Rhodes, the crypto hunter, joins us. Make sure you're part of the program. And we'll be back in a moment with Tad Fitch and take final calls with him as we talk about the sinking of the Titan submersible. Have you signed up yet to become a Coast Insider? 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
1: 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Right at the top of the homepage, it says Insider. 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And if you live in Canada, you are eligible now to be an insider. 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
1: And welcome back to Coast, George Norrie along with Tad Fitch. Tad, I've been talking to Tom Danheiser, my producer, and we agree we want you back again for some future shows, okay?
9: I'd be thrilled. Yeah, thank you very much.
1: Did you do any work about the Edmund Fitzgerald sinking?
9: Yeah, so we don't have a book out about that, but we've done some research on that, and we have a video on our YouTube channel, the Steam and Splendor Network. We did a documentary on the Edmund Fitzgerald in partnership with our friend Tom Linsky, who runs HFX Studios and Part-Time Explorer channel. And anybody that's interested in that, I said we recommend that because it's obviously that's a fascinating story in its own right, and could probably do a whole show just on that story.
1: The winds of November, huh?
9: Mm-hmm.
1: Let's go to the phone. Charlotte in Pico Rivera, California. Hello, Charlotte.
10: Hi, George. Hi, Tad.
1: Hi.
9: Hi, how you doing?
10: Good. I have a question. I was wondering if after the accident with Titan, if anybody built a total replica of the Titan for testing purposes after the fact.
1: No, I don't think nobody did, Tad, did they?
9: No. And one of the true ironies, though, is that the OceanGate did 2 replica hulls, like miniature, for testing purposes out of carbon fiber, and that they both, when they tested them, failed at less than the depth that would have been to dive to Titanic. So that's another warning sign. They thought it was based on what they called wrinkles in the carbon fiber layers, and it wasn't put together properly. Stockton Rush attributed it to that versus the overall design being flawed. But after the fact, no, not to my knowledge, there wasn't anything that was built as a replica.
1: Ted, why didn't any of the carbon fiber companies that provided whatever was provided tell them this is not going to work 4,000 meters deep?
9: Well, I think they'd been warned by enough people from an engineering standpoint, but I think they bought that. I believe it was like surplus or leftover materials that they were able to obtain for a fair price. So I don't know if they even really explained what they were obtaining it for necessarily when they bought it from the manufacturer. But they definitely had warnings during the whole process all along, despite that.
1: Were there any lawsuits by the other remaining family members of those who died?
9: There are legal actions going on. I don't even know if those are resolved right now, as a matter of fact. I know that was one of the reasons that some of the individuals from the company were not going on record during those documentaries. Some people did, but I think because there were still legal proceedings that are going to probably take years to play out. I did find a little tidbit for you, George. You had asked about the cost.
1: Yeah.
9: The estimate was a little bit over $2 million for Titan. And just for comparative purposes, there's the one deep sea submersible limiting factor, which has gone extremely, extremely deep in the ocean. And that's with the more traditional design. And I think that one, the prices being cited online, were originally built for $38 million and with upgrades up to the $48, $49 million. So you can see how cheap that is compared to what the established technology is.
1: Oh, my God. Absolutely. And they only had one submersible with OceanGate?
9: They had 2 other ones, I believe, that were slightly different, or one called Cyclops. but that was not for diving as deep as Titanic. And so they did operate others, but they weren't of the same exact design.
1: West of the Rockies, Iasius is with us in Maui. Hi, Iasius.
11: Hey, George.
1: Hey, Gary. You're okay from the hurricane, I take it, right?
11: Yeah, it missed us. Yeah, it always misses Maui. Yeah, way south of us. It only rained a little bit. Anyway, this is, I don't have a lot of context. It's about the Titanic. I was scouring through my parents' attic one day, and I found a letter in an envelope with a Titanic letterhead. And I didn't think too much about it. I didn't realize it was, I think it went down on its maiden voyage. It was only a couple sentences, like, you know, having a good time, everything's fine. And then it was signed by the person, C-L-E-A-R, clear. And I didn't think much about it. I ended up actually selling like a local pub for $20 to somebody I knew. Then like several months later, I seen at an auction house or Unsolved Mysteries on TV, they made a big deal about this person's name, clear. And this Titanic letterhead, I don't remember if it was postmarked or not, but I don't know if the guest there knows anything about that name or that article of a letterhead.
9: I don't know that particular piece of letterhead. There was a second class passenger aboard Claire Cameron, her name was. I don't know if that's who wrote the letter or not, but that's what popped in my head when you said Claire. It'd be fascinating to find out for sure, because like if that was something that is listed on one of the auction house sites or anything, that'd be kind of painful to look at though if it was sold for a lot of money, obviously.
12: Yeah,
9: but you never know. It's so hard to tell because there's so many things that are fake that have Titanic's name on it that it would be very hard to believe that it was authentic when you ran across it. I can understand that.
1: How many passengers were on the Titanic?
9: Well, as far as the actual number who died and the number who lived, that's one of those things I would caution people, don't believe most books or most websites, because there's every number is cited and a lot of them are wrong. But it's been 100% established that there are 1,496 victims, and that includes crew members and passengers, and 712 survivors. We know all their names. You can establish their names. There was three different researchers arrived at that independently over the last like 20 some years. And so 712 survivors, 1,496 victims, all counted, including crew.
1: Why couldn't they get most of the people off that ship?
9: Well, there's a couple of issues. Obviously, everybody knows that the lifeboat capacity wasn't enough for everyone aboard, but that was really every single passenger liner in operation at that time. They hadn't updated the regulations. And Titanic had, if you count the collapsible lifeboats, 20, and exceeded the amount that were called for by regulations, believe it or not. But it took them, by the time they established that Titanic was sinking, when I say them, the officers and crew, it was almost an hour after the collision before the first lifeboat got into the water. And they were only able to successfully launch 18 out of the 20 lifeboats as is, and then two floated off, which a lot of listeners might be familiar with. There's one that was upside down and one that was flooded. But the crew wasn't able to get all those boats off as is. And then the early ones were loaded far from full. And then some of the later ones did actually launch at capacity. But it was a combination of people not knowing that the ship was sinking and not being willing to get into a small boat in the middle of the ocean. And then also the officers on the port side of the ship early on, in particular, throughout the whole sinking, they didn't allow men in. So there could have been a lifeboat that had 20 more seats left in it, and there was no women on the scene, and they wouldn't let men in anyways. Where the officer, Murdoch, who was operating on the starboard side and overseeing things, the later boats, he would let men in when there was no women. So there's a lot of flaws in how the evacuation was carried out. And the big part of it is obviously not having enough capacity. And then the capacity they did have, people weren't willing to go early on in the sinking for a lot of different reasons.
1: And the waters were frigid, weren't they?
9: 28 degrees Fahrenheit.
1: Oh.
9: So, actually below freezing.
1: How many people died? How many people died just being in the water?
9: There's no way to know for sure, but if you look at the majority of people, how they ended up in the water, certainly some people who would have died from trauma with the ship breaking apart or falling into the water or things falling on them, or there have been some that didn't have life jackets that would have drowned. But I would venture to say that the vast majority of the victims who died were from hypothermia.
1: I would think so. Adam in Mississippi. Go ahead, Adam.
12: Hey, George. Hey, Tad.
1: Hi.
12: Birthday shout-out to my mother. It's her birthday today.
1: Happy birthday, Mom.
9: Happy birthday.
12: Thank you. You know, George, this is why I created my website, workplaces.com, because when workplace safety goes unheard, these things happen, unfortunately. But you know, my question is for George and Tad. My question is, do you believe Titan Sub perhaps got close to a top secret alien base underwater?
1: No, I don't think so. Not in this particular case. There might be something strange under the water, but not with the Titan submersible. You agree, Tad?
9: I agree. And it's just a little segue off that with the workplace safety. And I won't spend a lot of time because I know we want to get other calls, but the report into the disaster, they really are calling for new regulatory implementation because the U.S. regulations were really weak and voluntary. That's what NTSB said. And they're saying that needs to be mandatory. And then old federal inspection circulars, they need to close oversight loopholes for small passenger submersibles. So that's all in the U.S. But they really strongly call for International Maritime Organization to turn voluntary deep sea safety codes into mandatory international rules, because that's what happened, is that Stockton Rush was able to do what he did because a lot of those laws and regulatory agencies, that wasn't mandatory to have the submersible registered, inspected. What he did in international waters, it was just ambiguous about what was legal and not. And they need it to be mandatory to prevent something like this from happening again.
1: And it's so ironic he went down with the submersible, isn't it?
9: Absolutely. And I'd feel bad if it happened to him only, but it's worse when you have people that were innocent that didn't know that it wasn't safe and that were paying customers and died. He should have known better.
1: Yeah. Sue in North Carolina. Hi, Sue.
13: Sue?
14: Yes, hello.
1: You're on.
14: Hi, I'm sorry. Hi. Yeah, hi. I remember when this event occurred long ago, and they were talking about the fact that maybe there might have been some materials that were not going to be adequate enough to prevent, you know, what happened, like leakage and stuff like that. What I'm saying is, with AI and all the high tech that we have these days, couldn't there have been a 100%, you know, check on all that to make sure nothing would have occurred?
9: It's a good question. I think that the thing with AI, and I'm not an AI expert per se, but I do use it for various applications through my work and even with my research, and it's really heavily reliant on what information is being fed into it or where it's drawing information from. So if the company was feeding in certain information based on assumptions or it was incorrect to begin with, the AI wouldn't necessarily have caught that there was a mistake or the hull wasn't going to stand up or this or that. So I just think it's so dependent on where the information is being drawn and what's being entered into it and how it's being prompted. I don't know that it would have caught it independently all by itself. That's just my opinion. I'm not an AI expert by any means.
1: Let's go to Angela in British Columbia, Canada. Hello, Angela.
15: Hi, thanks for taking my call. I'm glad
1: sure.
15: to get on.
1: Glad to get you in. Go ahead.
15: You know, you get some amazing guests, George.
1: Yes, we do. We have a great team that gets them for
15: you. You do, and you know, you keep me up at night.
1: That's my job.
15: Yeah, exactly. Anyhow, first of all, I want to say, and hi, Tad. I want to say God bless all those Russells on Titanic and Submersible and the Edmund Fitzgerald, eh? Anyways, my question is about the Submersible, because I did, you know, watch, of course, it was such huge news, and I watched all the following information and documentary type stuff. And I wondered, because you did mention, Tad, something about Boeing. And it just, a light went on, and I think I saw something about that they had also possibly used some materials that Boeing had deemed not adequate. And I just wondered if there was any truth to that in your research. And I can hang up. And I'll
1: okay. All right. Thank you, Angela. Go ahead, Todd.
9: I'm not 100% certain on this. I do think there was something that about Boeing being consulted for the sensors and the something about the carbon fiber for the hull. I don't remember the ins and outs of that. But there's something that's in the back of my head that the carbon fiber, the age of it or how old it was a concern to some people. But again, that's something that's kind of in the recesses of my mind that I can't recall 100%.
1: When I saw that carbon fiber was involved in it, Ted, I immediately said, how could somebody be so silly and stupid to let that get through?
9: Yeah, and there's what I'm remembering is there was something about they were advised about the material for the hull use and the thickness of it and the orientation of the carbon fiber layers and fibers, and that was about the extent of what they were told. And I think there actually was a Boeing engineer that had warned Stockton Rush about not using it past a certain depth. I wish I could remember the specifics of that. But yeah, that does ring a bell when she brought that up, that there was some sort of tangential involvement from Boeing recommended against it.
1: Tad's website is linked up at coasttocoastam.com. One of his books is called On a Sea of Glass. And we'll get him back again as a regular guest. He did a great job. Tad Fitch. Up next, the crypto hunter, John Rhodes, joins us right here on our Labor Day night on Coast to Coast AM.
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6: On the news front, I'm Sue Guzman, Fox News, and Tehran is vowing a more threatening military stance in the Strait of Hormuz.
7: Iran says it's going to create an exclusion zone in the Strait of Hormuz. They want to control what ships enter and leave the strait. Here's the head of Iran's National Security Council.
8: Any ship that enters this area with the intention of passing through the Strait of Hormuz and is identified will be placed in our sanctions list.
7: This move by Iran comes after the U.S. hit three Iranian oil tankers on Saturday. The U.S. attacks were in response, retaliation for an Iranian attack. Iran tried to hit two U.S. warships in the region. While that attack failed with ballistic missiles, many saw it as a dangerous escalation because it was not commercial shipping being targeted, but U.S. warships.
6: Fox's Steve Harrigan reporting. Meantime, authorities say a wave of attacks by the Iranian-backed Houthis in Saudi Arabia has left 73 civilians wounded. Spokesman for the Saudi-led coalition fighting in Yemen said the rebels have targeted the civilian and economic facilities in several Saudi cities, adding that the coalition will take all, quote, necessary operational measures to deter the terrorist Houthi militia. Israel launching more airstrikes in southern Lebanon, this time targeting Iranian-backed militants.
9: Israeli airstrikes have resulted in at least 27 people being killed over the last few days, according to Lebanese officials. During the strikes, the Israeli military also seized a ridge known as Ali al-Tahar, which sits over a large underground Hezbollah base, 6 miles from Lebanon's southern border. And Israeli officials say it must be held as Hezbollah continues to launch attacks from the area. While Lebanese officials agreed to a ceasefire with Israel in June, Hezbollah is a terrorist group separate from the Lebanese government and was not involved in that deal. Lebanon's president blames Israel for this escalation. Israel says its forces will remain inside Lebanon in a security zone until Hezbollah is totally disarmed. Jessica Rosenthal, Fox News.
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6: Canada's tariffs against the United States now in effect.
22: The move follows a breakdown in trade talks, escalating tensions with the U.S.'s largest trading partner. President Trump showing no sign of letting up, taking on Canada's premier business jet giant, Bombardier, posting, quote, "No more selling Bombardier in the United States. Their products aren't good enough. Over 50% of their revenue comes from the United States. They live off American buyers, American companies, American airports, and American service."
6: Fox's Lucas Tomlinson. Missouri redistricting fight hitting the U.S. Supreme Court.
23: Missouri Republicans are urging the U.S. Supreme Court to allow newly drawn congressional districts to go forward, while opponents are arguing to keep the map on hold. Emergency filings over the weekend come as a deadline to send mail-in ballots to military and overseas voters is set for September 19th. Missouri Supreme Court blocked the Republican-drawn map and instead ordered a voter referendum on the proposal. The proposed map would give Republicans an advantage in 7 of the state's 8 congressional districts. In Washington, Jared Halpern, Fox News.
6: Hawaii bracing for Hurricane Lowell.
24: We are very concerned now because the track has shifted a little to the right, to the east. So that puts us now in a hurricane warning here on Kauai and Niihau. And that means we could get hurricane force wind gust up here of 75 miles an hour. We're going to get blasted here later tonight. Satellite presentation, it is slowly weakening now down to 115, low end Cat 3, expected to come by here as a Cat 2, but still with enough ferocity that we get those winds and certainly rainfall totals on the mountaintops will end up being 12 to 15 inches. Also, the surge, they increased the surge forecast 2 to 4 feet. Everybody is waiting for it. They're preparing, and it still doesn't look like it's going to make landfall or be a direct hit.
6: Fox Weather's Mike Seidel saying that he's also warning folks on the island to prepare, charge your devices, etc. I'm Sue Guzman. This is Fox News.
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17: And welcome back to Coast to Coast. George Norrie with you. John Rhodes with us, also known as the Crypto Hunter, one of America's most outspoken and controversial UFO researchers. We'll find out why. He is known around the world for his pioneering work researching reports of reptilian humanoids, contacts, and his out-of-the-box perspective regarding UFOs, alien encounters, the Hollow Earth, and secret government technologies. Here he is back on Coast to Coast, John Rhodes. Hey, John, how you been?
26: Hey, Tom, how are you?
17: Tom's okay, but George is even better.
26: I'm sorry, I was Tom. You're back on the air again. Yes, hi, George, how are you doing?
17: All good, John. What's new with you?
26: Well, as you know, it's been an interesting development recently in the news, you know, in regards to, you know, a disclosure and what people have brought up as issues of conversation that haven't even been broached before. And I'm pretty excited about that. Even if nothing is revealed to us, just the fact that we've changed the language in ufology and in the human experience, wondering where these creatures might be, because now they're saying, well, they're obviously not human, but that doesn't mean that they're extraterrestrial either. So it's a very interesting development in our discussions with the government, which I'm not personally involved in, but I'm just saying it, you know, at the higher levels and bringing it out to the public's awareness, it's just made major leaps.
17: Why is the government even finally releasing what they have released to date, John? Why do you think that?
26: I think it's just a slow drizzle of information that's supposed to overwhelm us. It's like the government giving us millions of documents and expecting us to be able to read it or even have an AI to read it. It's not really possible. I think it's just the drizzle of information coming out that's a desensitization process And I'm just getting a feeling sooner or later that there is going to be presented some sort of an extraterrestrial, maybe not a contact or something, but the presentation of an extraterrestrial threat in order to unify a world order and bring everybody together under one law, one representation. Because it might be, even in a peaceful contact, that the aliens themselves, as we know them to be, may actually say we cannot go into different agreements with everybody, so we need one voice for one world, so you guys have to figure it out. And I think under those constraints and that kind of shock and awe, I think it would really motivate people to change the world in some fantastic but very scary ways.
17: John, why are you labeled the controversial UFO researcher?
26: Well, I think it's because in the beginning, my focus was more in cryptozoology, and I started talking about beings that were of Earth origin that had reached an intelligence, perhaps. And that didn't really make cryptozoologists feel happy, because anytime you start talking that way, they're so desperate to be taken seriously in the field of investigations that they want to distance themselves from somebody saying something like that. So, and in addition to that, we have people who are always using the terms extraterrestrial, and that was very difficult to break through over the years, because everybody was focused on beings coming from off our planet and instead of on our planet. And that was very, I guess, a maverick approach from that I was taking compared to what everybody else was doing in ufology. So they, I was really, and I still am, just kind of an outsider. So I'm looking in. I'm a witness to history at this point, because, as you know, we've been in discussions for many, many, many years about this subject matter, and people all over the world are acting like they've just

0: they didn't want to talk to anybody else about because it was so different. And I heard that enough from different groups that I started moving from one group to another, chasing down a pattern that I thought I was feeling and sensing. And it just developed more and more. And when I started discovering the work of paleontologist Dale Russell, who basically took the advanced dinosaur of named Troodon and advanced it morphologically through time, forward through time, to show that where it was physically headed, he arrived at this upright model that looked what you could describe as a reptilian humanoid. And he said that if they had not died out 65 million years ago, that eventually, if mammals didn't become what we were, that these beings may have evolved a humanoid shape as well, because the humanoid form may be something that's not so unusual in the universe.
1: Who coined the phrase reptoid? Did that come from you?
0: Yeah, I reptilian humanoid, it just kept, it was too long dribbling off the tongue all the time. So just in short, I called them reptoids. It made sense, you know. But of course, over the years, you know, competitive researchers developed their own terminology and their own names for these beings. And of course, that's just no different than history. When you look back in history, all around the world, the cultures, ancient cultures, reported similar type of beings and recorded them in their own myths and their own legends. And they all had different names, you know, so it's just, again, one magnitude, the same measurement, you know.
1: Let's talk about the various hypotheses involved with this. Let's talk about terrestrial reptoid hypothesis. What does that mean, John?
0: It's basically talking about how we, in the past, we had stories in literature and in early filmmaking, which really we were talking about the monsters all the time in ancient myth. They were talking about creatures coming up from underground. And it wasn't until really in the 1940s that, and Orson Welles, of course, launched it out previous to that. But the event that really changed everybody's heads and turned them around in towards outer space was, of course, the sightings that Kenneth Arnold had. And then everybody was looking upwards. And it was very difficult since that time to be able to get people to cast their eyes down towards the Earth, because you might be imagining what's available out there, and scientists aren't going to tell you, even if they knew. But if you start looking on your own planet, to where we've only discovered about maybe 18% of life at this point, that, you know, that there's a lot of life out there we have not met, and I guarantee you there are some big, big surprises out there. And it just, if there's small pocket civilizations, perhaps, that have been ancient and have retreated under the earth during surface devastations in antiquity. So we have no idea really what's underneath the surface of the planet. And the government doesn't really want us to venture in there. So they want us to be disposable on the outside like a human shield.
1: Might this also tie into the hollow earth theory?
0: Yes and no. You know, there's a lot of people that believe that just like a geode can form, the Earth would also maybe form also with a hollow interior. Even centrifuge would spin from an inner core, the heavier iron and atoms outwards. So you'd get a more dense crust forming, and the lighter density materials would be internal and subjected to great heat. And during the times of millions and millions of years of this happening, you know, these pocket little bubble packs and volcanoes and tunnels and systems have opened up all over the Earth. 1/2000th of this Earth's surface has an opening underground. And I think it was, remember years ago, we had, you had her talk on the air, the gal that was the caver down in Mexico that went down there. And she went down like 2 or 3 rope steps, and she found tracks underground that were reptilian, but the surprise was there was no sign of that dragging a tail. So the scientists had that were underground there had thought that maybe this was a bipedal creature. So these are the kind of reports that scientists get that they just hold close to the chest, because once they start talking, it's not beneficial to them. Dale Russell came up with the dinosauroid thought experiment. You know, I was in conversations with him in the earliest development of my research. And he told me it was just not economically, economically sound to continue the line of research that I was in. And it was really because there's pressures to not go there from all directions. And

0: when I was first looking into the reptilian thing, the most interesting thing I found was that I never seemed to find any kind of outside pressure until I started dealing with the fact that I was presenting them from a terrestrial point of view. Then all of a sudden, I started having people around me that were locked into certain security channels and stuff like that, that I had known through family contacts and stuff, just start backing away. And they didn't want anything to discuss because it was a touchy subject. And you know, I can understand that. At one point, you know, I had death threats coming to me, and I had to go to the FBI down in Las Vegas about them because they were coming over the internet, and I explained to them what was happening. Jeez. And it, you know, during the early research of that, it earned no respect because their attitude with me was, what do you expect?
1: What kind of person would be making death threats to you? Some wacko?
0: Well, you know, some people who are religiously invested feel that this reptilian humanoid form has something to do with the devil or demons. You remember when disclosure discussion started talking about the alien, the four alien types, when the reptilian alien was brought up as one of the four types, immediately there were reactions in religious areas, and the whole subject matter was written off as demonic. And then I think that was from our vice president. So we have to be careful because some people may give up reason when they're scared. And it's not, we understand demonic possessions can take place, but one of the most important things is we have a physical world. We need to determine what's going on to protect it. And who is it that we live with? And perhaps we need to get used to other creatures that have gained intelligence before we deserve the right to reach out and have contact with something that's off our planet. We don't know how they think.
1: Now, what would the interdimensional hypothesis consist of?
0: Tricky one. Okay, so when you look at the myths and you start gathering together with the research, and you start thinking, what's the trail and where does it lead between all of it? It looks like maybe perhaps a long time ago there was, and I'm reaching out there, okay? This is just, I'm just subjecting myself to imagining it, what it would be like, that an alien species out there got into that was mainly reptilian humanoid, lived on the planet prior to human occupation or human evolution, where we reached the level that we have. And that something devastating happened, and that most of them died, thrusting their souls out of their body into another dimension nearby, which we call death. And it was overwhelmed with souls on that side, and they found it impossible to be able to physicalize themselves in our dimension again. And they were trapped out there. Some people believe this is where demons may come from. Mm-hmm. It's something that's trying to break through. And it's interesting. It's scary if you think of it that way. But I remember years ago, this was like 95, 94, 95. I was dating this gal and she had a friend. And her friend brought her boyfriend over and they had dinner with us. And the boyfriend who we had known before was very sad. And it turns out that his daughter had died. And we saw them maybe about 2 years later and we had dinner and then he seemed fine. And we said, well, how did you recover so strong? How did you recover like that? And he goes, well, you know, my job is pruning garden in a churchyard. And he says, and I was thinking about my daughter. I was pruning these roses, and all of a sudden, I found myself in another place. It was strange. It was a town's public square, a small village square, and there was a fountain. And I was sitting on the edge of the fountain, and my daughter was sitting with me. And everybody was dressed in robes, and they were walking about, and she's talking to me and asking me not to be sorrowful because where everybody goes is so beautiful that that's why nobody really wants to come back. And she said she's very happy there. And she wanted him to rest his sorrow. And then he as he was telling us over dinner, this event, I said, he started looking strange. I said, well, what's wrong? And he goes, well, something really strange. Now, these people knew nothing about my interests. He said, when I was looking at her, her eyes had vertical slit pupils like a snake.
1: Oh, boy.
0: And he says, and then ever since that happened, he says, I was completely and totally at peace. Okay, this is the strength of a spiritual, psychologically spiritual, psycho-spiritual event that takes place in which just the imagery overlay over human form had somebody react so strongly that they pulled him out of a deep sorrow like that.
1: It didn't scare
0: him, of course, it didn't scare him at all. You know, so it's very interesting because you have to wonder what's going on. And you know, there is a deep part of the human brain that we inherited from the reptiles before we were mammals. And that means there's some sort of a reach back in that genetic consciousness. And sometimes that can unveil itself before us. And some people believe these are physical encounters when they're actually projections from their own imagination. And they're very difficult to tell apart. Because the people who have them in the dream state are very invested emotionally in the experience, just as what they are when they're physical. But it's very hard to determine which are real and which aren't, because we have been informed and we have looked at the reports that these beings have technology that enables them to change the density of their atomic form and move through solid matter. So you cannot hurt them. You cannot imprison them. You cannot do anything. And this is, of course, falls along with the reports, which I know you've heard about people saying, well, I was horizontal and I saw the ceiling moving and I realized they were taking me out, but there was no stretcher, but we went through a wall. And then you've heard those stories yourself. Yep. So there's some sort of technology out there that enables an advanced civilization to change atomic matter so it doesn't have any weight. Well, we know they're doing something strange with craft. So they probably experiment in all kinds of ways, including creating some sort of an exotic dolly or forklift that's made of electromagnetic energy. So it's very difficult to tell which of these reports are real and which aren't, especially now, because there's been so much social contamination with people who are just writing books and making up stories that the real research starts fading out and getting washed away. And so it's right now, it's an experience for all of us to sit back and see what the government's going to say next. Yeah, I'm concerned that, you know, the pro-military industrial congressional complex and science complex is going to look at this as an opportunity to maybe have some sort of a global conflict and out of it, you know, thin the crowd a little bit and make the shock and awe have us all think of a new world as well as a new world order. And I think we might just kind of be in, we might be the actors and the actresses, the unwilling and unknown actors and actresses in the whole game plan.
1: And of course, you got the title Crypto Hunter. How did that come about?
0: Only because I was trying to have everybody remember when I was talking, there was nobody talking about an advanced intelligent animal being civilization here. Everybody was talking about lost civilizations and stuff like that. The crypto was on because I was into cryptozoology. The crypto was the word meaning hidden. And that's why I not only study this subject matter, I'm holding on to secrets more scary, more dangerous than you can possibly imagine. This is pale in comparison, but this one is coming to life now before our very eyes.
1: When we come back, John, we'll talk more about your work as a crypto hunter right here on Coast to Coast AM.
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2: Scene. Reports say that 77-year-old Dennis McKee had been stabbed multiple times and shot. Police later arrested 29-year-old Quinnell McKee on charges including murder. Authorities have arrested a suspect in the killing of a woman found stabbed to death in Barberton. A 26-year-old victim found at a home on Worcester Road West late Friday night. 35-year-old Marcos Huerta Garcia was arrested Saturday in Arizona, not far from the Mexican border. Huerta Garcia is now charged with murder. State of Ohio is postponing a controversial plan to ban low-income recipients from buying soda and sweetened fountain drinks with their SNAP benefits. The restrictions are on hold now at the request of the USDA. The USDA wants to get public comments. An Eastern Ohio community will get the chance to use their voices on flock cameras tomorrow night. Steubenville residents can join in the city's safety committee. The committee meeting is Tuesday evening at 6:30 in council chambers. Residents can ask questions and share their thoughts on the automated license plate reading cameras. And police in Worcester are investigating after an 11-year-old boy died when his house was struck by a pickup truck. This happened late Friday night at home on Madison Avenue. The boy died at the scene. The truck's 18-year-old driver suffered minor injuries. A Mansfield cop is charged with OVI while on the job, and he's now lost that job. 12-year veteran John Mayer was turned in by a concerned motorist reporting he was swerving across Route 30. He had an open bottle of vodka on his floorboard. Ohio State honored former head coach Jim Tressel with a plaque at Ohio Stadium on Saturday at their season opener against Ball State at the Ohio Stadium Ring of Honor. I'm Sandy Collins.
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4: Whether it's physical activity, obesity, diet, smoking, low on hormones, stress, sleep disorders, or your age can be supported by reducing inflammation and aiding the body to heal itself appropriately. 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
1: And welcome back to Coast. George Norrie with you, along with John Rhodes, the crypto hunter. John, can I assume you think most of these reptoids are terrestrial bound? Is that correct?
11: Well, I'm thinking that we're dealing with mostly an Earth species that either evolved here or some of them may have come from other planets, because it's not impossible to believe that reptilians could come from other planets, but it's improbable. The weight of it is more aiming in a terrestrial point of view. And I think this is why, over the years, we've been misdirected. It's a classic magician's trick, where they hold their hand in the air and they're getting everybody to look at it. And then the other hand is actually reaching in his back pocket, pulling the next trick out, or putting the ping pong ball away or something. So it's, when they get us to look always outside, and there's nobody that's going to be able to tell us what's going on, and we can't find out for ourselves, we're missing out on a great adventure, as well as a possibility that we should look to see what is here. Now, what if an alien species landed here 10,000 years ago? By now, they would call themselves Terrans. It doesn't mean that they were naturally Terran. It means that their population base may, or a group of them may have landed here or have come here, but they would perceive themselves that way. So we have to look at this with more gray instead of just black and white, the whole subject matter. And that's where we are now, is exploring the conversation, and the new terminology is coming up, and it's quite exciting. You know, when we realize that we've never been alone, you know, you look back at those ancient books, even like the Bible, talking about a serpent walking in upright in the Garden of Eden. And the older books do say that he had arms and legs of a man. We forget that. That was comfortably taken out of the work because it just didn't make sense, I guess, in the old days or even nowadays. But that's the way it was written. So something was communicating with us. The ancients used to say there was, after times of devastation, Madame Blavatsky and others have talked about the ancient scriptures talking about the sons of serpents coming down and becoming teachers to mankind after a civilization has been mostly destroyed. And this seems to be a cyclical thing. So it might be that we have small pocket populations come out from underground after big devastations, and they kind of say, hey, it's an open zoo out there. That's from their point of view. And they're saying, look, we can move these people around. We can befriend them. We can teach them some stuff. And then after a while, go back underground and then remain hidden. And it seems to be that's what the ancient stories kind of set the whole thing up with. You know, that we are on this planet, and at one time somebody said the reptilian humanoids have to stay separate from us, and we were cast underground. I don't think you were, even though you, George, are somewhere deep underground.
1: Right.
11: But but some of them were cast underground and into the endless tunnels that go around the planet. And at a certain time, there's some sort of super intelligence or super being or something that's supposed to come back. And only then are we supposed to have a reunion. But it looks like that time and that time for a reunion is actually getting closer and closer.
1: Describe, if you can, what this non-human intelligence could really look like. Kind of paint us a picture, John.
11: Hominid, four limbs, like we have, two arms, legs, two legs, a head. Different than us because they, while we have flesh, they have scales. And they retain a serpentine or reptilian physical characteristic, maybe 6.5 to 7.5 to 8 foot tall, big chests, very wide chests, like 32-inch chests. They're very wide, some of them. Just maybe some of these people we've met have only encountered some like real big military types. But that's been reported. And they have three fingers and one opposable thumb. They have scales all over themselves, but they have larger scales around their chest and the larger body parts, while around their eyes and nasal openings, they have very, very fine scales. And they have large almond-shaped eyes with vertical slit pupils, two slits for a nose, no discernible ear. Perhaps a large scale is covering it like it does some reptiles. And fish, reptiles. And then we also have the idea that when these guys are in front of you, it's a startling thing to see, because even though you may have heard about it or anything, coming face to face with one is a different thing altogether. And this form is what's being reported now. But when you look at it and then look back through history, it's all aligned. And either somebody's in some god's under some psychological warfare with us all, thinking that, you know, aliens exist and they don't, or something, or else God or the planet and nature and maybe some genetic experimentation by advanced beings have developed this planet filled with a variation of all kinds of humans. And I believe that each group may also have interactions with certain human groups, and they interact with them in medical ways and scientific ways without their knowledge. And this is probably all agreed upon with our government, only because our government knows that even if they said no, they're going to be doing it anyway. And I have no doubt that we have probably had covert missions in places like that, or at least representation in their habitats as well, to see how their civilization is, because we're only seeing perhaps representation by scientists and military. We haven't seen their offspring. We haven't seen the females. We haven't seen what it's like for a family group to be together. But we can only imagine that they socialize and they have all these different ways of beings that have developed over thousands and thousands of years in the undisturbed underworld. And it's going to be very, very interesting to see how we're going to deal with that. I've often thought how first contact might, how do you desensitize a population to meeting reptilian beings? And I came up with the idea that maybe we need some sort of an AI goggles, like VR goggles, where we are actually seeing reptoids in their environment while they're seeing us in ours face to face. So it's almost like having a face to face encounter, and you have to get used to that, because a lot of people would have negative reactions. I mean, psychological reactions that turn into an emotional chaos upon seeing this. I'm sure there's been some soldiers and some military that have had to go in, and I'm sure there's a process of desensitization for them as well.
1: Why does it appear that they hide from us, or we can't find them?
11: Well, maybe it's because maybe we need to turn that question around. Maybe it's like, what benefit is that for them to be found?
1: Oh, you know, probably not much. Not on our end.
11: Not much. Look what we've done. Look what we are as a species. We won't even give family rights to animals like pets and stuff like that. And other, what we call undeveloped nations, they've said downright, you can't be cruel to an animal. It's no longer a bicycle or a possession. It's a family member. So if you're cruel to an animal, you better be ready to meet the judge.
1: How advanced, John, might they be?
11: Well, based on Moore's law, where, you know, progression doubles on itself like that at a recognizable rate till it starts to peter out, you know, over a while, even 50 years would be developing technologies that would be hard for us to recognize. 50 years ago, could you show somebody a cell phone? They'd look, oh, that's like Star Trek. that's even, well, this was before Star Trek was made. So you can imagine if they're 100 years or even 500 years based on Moore's law, how advanced are they? And did they have contact with other civilizations and do trade of technologies and stuff like that? That's what awaits us. This whole world could change like nobody can ever imagine. Everything has been carefully controlled. And it's to get us, I believe, to this state. Actually, I believe it was to get us to 2020.
1: Do they have craft?
11: That was a date. That was the date. Yes, they have craft, just like we do. But of course, you remember going from 80,000 feet to sea level in less than a second, that's like 50,000 miles an hour.
1: That's huge.
11: So a human body could not take that, especially coming to a dead stop. Just G-force itself would crush you. So either the craft are AI-driven, like drones, or they've managed to, again, if they found a way of manipulating atomic density, then if they change their atomic density inside the craft and the craft with it, then that does away with a lot of different principles of physics that we think about, including inertia. And that's maybe how craft can come to a dead stop instead of having to slow down, or how it can take a corner. So, wow. You know, come on. In 1952, they flew over the White House. They couldn't be chased away. They were demonstrating air superiority over the White House. Just think about that for a minute. Okay? Unbelievable.
1: But you don't think that's coming from an extraterrestrial source, do you?
11: Well, it could be. I'm not going to rule it out. But again, all the evidence seems to point to Earth. Everybody goes, hey, these parts, you know, they're associated with a craft, you know, with a UFO event. And then you get the scientists coming back saying, it's not extraterrestrial because all these things are found on Earth. Well, if you have an advanced civilization living on Earth, they're going to use the same elements we have on Earth and the same minerals and everything. So, of course, it's not going to look extraterrestrial.
1: We have like 8 billion people on this planet, John. How many are there of these humanoids?
11: I just can't imagine. I think we're in a population explosion that's been just unbelievable. I don't know. I mean, I can imagine that they have gone under, if they have had prior civilizations, those beings would have encountered the same kind of problems we did in developing civilizations. We had to go through the same lessons, I would think. But of course, we don't know what they think because their brains are not mammalian. And so their perceptions and the way they think or the way they communicate can be so much more different that we just can't probably even perceive some of the sciences that they may be able to understand or even think or perceive.
1: Have they been around, though, since the beginning of our time?
11: They may have been around longer than us. Okay. There was a part of the myth story is that a long time ago, this was a dinosaur reptilian planet and right. Evolved beings existed. And that something happened on Mars. And the beings on Mars were not exactly reptilian, they were more human. They were like the Mars man, the perfect symmetrical face, the blonde hair. The very Romanesque look. And these beings thought of themselves as perfect. And there was some sort of devastation that blew off the atmosphere of Mars and devastated it. And the ones that survived were living underground. And then they took to traveling to Earth for refuge. And that the beings, the reptoids on Earth said, that's fine. You can be up here. And we'll be separated, and that's that. But the Mars men came down here, and they found these hominids, and they wanted to train them to be slaves because that's where they came from. But they couldn't bring their slaves with us. Most of their slaves were left off the spaceship when it left. So they got here, and then they set up shop. And the two have been going at each other in a way for many, many years. And this is where you come up with this almost the myth of the symbolism of like Joseph Campbell would say, the serpent and the bird myth. There's the dove and then there's the serpent. We even see that in the Bible, the dove of peace, the serpent, the deceiver. Mm-hmm. And we see in India, the Garuda bird, which is like the peacock, and then against the serpent, and they are enemies of each other. The peacock's very interesting in the fact that it expands its fan of wing feathers, and when it does, it looks like it has lots of eyeballs. What a good thing to scare a snake, since it has its own penetrating eyes, but I'm sure it's not going to put up with that. So you see all these myths, including, and what's happened is the bird myth turned into the eagle myth. And the dove of peace became the predatory eagle, and the Roman world and the took over our government, and that's where we get the eagle, because everything's presented under the eagle and only the one eye of the eagle, very very Egyptian, Osiris, and we see even the CIA has the eagle with only one eye looking down, and. These are symbols that have penetrated our society and are used in order to manipulate us and for people to seek their identities on, no different than in ancient world, they'd have dragons on their shields or on the bows of their ships.
1: We're going to come back in a moment with John Rhodes, the crypto hunter, and take your phone calls as we talk about cryptos, reptoids, and humanoids on Coast to Coast AM.
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2: Marty Markowitz had his share of problems. Troubles at work. A failing relationship. His parents had recently died. And so Marty decided to get some professional help. In the summer of 1981, he walked into the office of a psychiatrist named Ike Hirschkopf.
3: I go into his office, and we looked at each other, and he said, okay, why are you here?
2: Marty liked Ike, and Ike, well, he seemed to see something in Marty.
3: At the end of the first session, he said, I'm going to take you on as a patient. And he says, you know, I don't do that with everybody.
2: But this psychiatrist, it would turn out, wasn't like other psychiatrists.
3: He cut me off from everybody. So the only person I could turn to was Dr. Ike.
2: And from the moment Marty started seeing him, he began to change.
4: We didn't see him. I mean, he lived around the corner. And, like, suddenly we didn't go there anymore. And, like, he wasn't coming over anymore. 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
2: If Marty Markowitz had known what he was walking into when he first visited that office, he probably would have walked right out the door and never come back. This is a story about power, control, and turning to the wrong person for help for more than 29 years.
3: When Ike instructed me to buy this house, Ike told me, no, you can't use the master bedroom. You're going to stay in the back section of the house.
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7: More threats from Iran. I'm Ted Lindner, Fox News. Iran announcing it's creating an exclusion zone outside the Strait of Hormuz.
8: Not many details so far on this so-called exclusion zone that Iranian officials say they're going to create to really control shipping in the Strait of Hormuz. It comes right after the U.S. attacked and hit three Iranian oil tankers, sinking one of them. Now, the parliament speaker of Iran boasted that Iran will continue to be able to retaliate against the U.S. He said it's simple. The oil and gas production chain here is sprawling, accessible, and exposed. Strike our assets and you get struck. The real question remains, how long is Iran's economy going to be able to maintain on a war footing?
7: Fox's Steve Harrigan. Meantime, Israeli airstrikes continue to bombard southern Lebanon, targeting Iranian-backed militants.
9: Israeli airstrikes have resulted in at least 27 people being killed over the last few days, according to Lebanese officials. During the strikes, the Israeli military also seized a ridge known as Ali al-Tahar, which sits over a large underground Hezbollah base, 6 miles from Lebanon's southern border. And Israeli officials say it must be held as Hezbollah continues to launch attacks from the area. While Lebanese officials agreed to a ceasefire with Israel in June, Hezbollah is a terrorist group separate from the Lebanese government and was not involved in that deal. Lebanon's president blames Israel for this escalation. Israel says its forces will remain inside Lebanon in a security zone until Hezbollah is totally disarmed. Jessica Rosenthal, Fox News.
7: Houthi rebels in Yemen accusing Saudi Arabia of striking a prison in the country's north. 7 are dead, including a child. And U.S. forces have intercepted and sunk a floating refueling vessel in the Eastern Pacific, according to Southern Command. Officials say the vessel was supporting illegal drug trafficking operations and was linked to an Ecuadorian gang. Southern Command saying the operation is part of an effort to disrupt drug trafficking networks across the Western Hemisphere. 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
10: 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Just click listen, then swipe right and hear the latest news updates on your time. 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
7: New Hampshire voters go to the polls today to decide who will face off for a Senate seat that's being vacated. Fox's Grinnell Scott with more.
0: The most watched primaries will decide who faces off in November for the U.S. Senate seat Democrat Jean Shaheen announced earlier this year she would give up. Democratic Congressman Chris Pappas will face off against Democratic Socialist Karishma Mansour, while on the Republican side, two former U.S. Senators, John E. Sununu and Scott Brown, will seek their party's nomination. Republican Governor Kelly Ayotte seeks a second term in office. In New Hampshire, the governor's term is 2 years, not four. Primaries will also set the November races for both of the state's U.S. House seats. Grinnell Scott, Fox News.
7: A redistricting fight in Missouri hits the U.S. Supreme Court with a ballot deadline looming. Fox's Jared Halpern with more.
14: Missouri Republicans are urging the U.S. Supreme Court to allow newly drawn congressional districts to go forward, while opponents are arguing to keep the map on hold. Emergency filings over the weekend come as a deadline to send mail-in ballots to military and overseas voters is set for September 19th. Missouri Supreme Court blocked the Republican-drawn map and instead ordered a voter referendum on the proposal. The proposed map would give Republicans an advantage in seven of the state's eight congressional districts. In Washington, Jared Halpern, Fox News.
7: And gas prices up year over year as many Americans are wrapping up their Labor Day weekend. AAA puts the nationwide average this weekend for a gallon of regular at $4.15. That's nearly a dollar more than the average this time a year ago, Labor Day weekend 2025. The price spike is largely blamed this year on the conflict with Iran. I'm Ted Lindner, and this is Fox News.
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0: And welcome back. George Norrie along with John Rhodes. John, what are your next projects? What are you working on?
1: Well, right now I'm rebuilding the website. It's been a long time since, but I think it's needed. And that's been a learning experience for me. The other things I've just been doing is I've been just looking back a lot back in history and looking at different things like map makers and what they may have been putting down as far as esoteric map making and secrets in mapping. And it's been very interesting because really a long time ago, the Earth was explored to great extent. And there were naval navigation colleges basically set up, and like in Portugal and stuff, where navigators would come from all around the world and learn how to, the secrets to navigating. And I'm very interested in that kind of thing. And I actually made some really great breakthrough discoveries that I'll be talking about soon enough. It's going to be very interesting because they're much more provable than even reptoids. So it'll be very interesting to see how the public responds. Really, I've just been kicking back, and I live up near Yosemite, so I've been just packing the car every time a fire breaks out up here. That's what's been keeping me busy.
0: All right, good. You had said earlier that the reptoids are probably not demonic, but is it conceivable that in the beginning of the Bible, where we talk about Satan, he kind of looks like a reptilian, doesn't he?
1: Yeah, but I just wonder about that, because it's striking how they pick a form like a reptilian humanoid to have interactions with Adam and Eve. There was a lot of other animals out there, and it seems to me that the early religions were aware of something going on, and I just don't know to what extent they had contact. I think it's very probable that they did have some sort of contact like we're happening, but couldn't quite put their finger on it. But they were more accepting of it because there wasn't an idea. In ancient times, they didn't have a concept of really evil. They just thought nature was nature and things were just good and bad. But they didn't have an idea of a consciousness of singularity of evil. That was a later construct. And when you have that, it puts us in psychological unbalance. It's like when you start telling people that all the reptilians are bad, what's going to happen? You're going to have people have negative psychological reactions from that, but you're going to sell a lot of books. What's going to happen if you tell anybody that fear is coming their way? They're easier to manipulate. And so when you talk to cultures that are already assimilated to looking at a reptilian image, they're going to be far easier to adapt to an ability or a possibility that we may be having future contact with reptilian humanoids. We as Westerners, we're just not prepared for that. We've had years of television shows trying to show, reptilian humanoids to everybody. They have been on for decades and decades and decades. And like I said, the time I really got into feeling pressure around me from people who didn't want to have too much to do with me anymore.

0: Go to the phones. Let's start with Dustin in Georgia, east of the Rockies. Welcome to the program. Hi, Dustin.
1: Hey, how you, George, and how are you, Crypto Hunter?
2: Hey, Dustin.
1: Hey, how versed are you, or how versed are your peers that are close to you in the subject of Bigfoot or the like?
2: Well, my focus has been primarily on reptilian humanoids. So, but I know that they do cross over. When I was working with Sheriff Liston Truesdale down in Bishopville, South Carolina, when he was having the lizard man encounters down there, we often had people come up and say, "Well, no, it's not a lizard man; it's a Bigfoot." And it, you know, so it was kind of interesting because, you know, it shared both mammalian and reptilian form. But I think that what we were hearing or seeing from reports were that there was some sort of a tall reptilian creature that may have been putting animal skins around him so he could blend in into the background and not be seen as much, like somebody would be putting on a coat or something like that with animal skins to blend in. But I haven't been doing very much research on Bigfoot. I have a very open mind. I think that we have absolutely something's out there. There have been too many eyewitnesses that are above reproach that have seen large hominid ape-like men. And I believe just like there's reptilian humanoids, there's most likely a Bigfoot out there too.
0: John, have there ever been any reports that these reptoids have hurt humans?
2: No. Nothing that has any kind of evidence that would withstand inspection. You know, we have people who have had, you know, have had bad psychological manifestations happen to them, and that can't be explained. But that's, of course, all internalized. So it's very difficult, but we haven't seen anything like that at all. We haven't had any reports of that. Not one.
0: Let's go to Thomas.
2: That carries the weight of science. What was that? Sorry?
0: Let's go to Thomas in La Jolla, California now. Go ahead, Tom.
3: Hi, George. I thank you and Tom Danheiser for accepting my call. And I want to thank you, George, and your staff for being live on Labor Day. Thank you very much.
0: Thank you, sir.
3: And John Rhodes?
2: Yes, sir.
3: Very refreshing. Well, you're adding to the conversation, and I really respect the research that you're bringing to the table here.
2: Well, I very much appreciate that.
3: Well, thank you, John. And I wanted to ask you, John, about it seems to me, I'm going to ask you if you could connect the dots between dragons and reptoids. To me, it seems like they would be the same. But dragons have been seen and reported on worldwide. India, they call them Nagas. They've been reported dragons in China, definitely in Japan. Definitely dragons have been reported in Mexico, Central America, and I'm talking hundreds of years ago, thousands of years ago type of thing. In Europe, all the monasteries recorded events of encounters with dragons and, you know, the church sending out hunting parties to hunt down dragons. And they even have dragon relics in many of the monasteries. Mm-hmm. And then you have the image of dragons. I remember David Icke, Coast to Coast guest, did a video of where he videoed all the statues of dragons in London. And most of them were on the grounds of Buckingham Palace. You know, and it made you wonder, like, why were the royal family, why are they so interested in dragons? You know, you see what I mean?

0: It seems to me that dragons have been sighted worldwide for thousands of years, that maybe they're another form of reptoid. And I was wondering if you would connect the dots of that, of these sightings in India, China, Japan, Europe, Mexico, Central America, etc.
1: Okay, it's a really good question. First of all, we have to think of what a dragon is. A dragon is a combined form between a bird and a serpent. So you have the two opposing symbols unified in one. And the dragon has been long associated with wisdom. As a matter of fact, I think there's a term in the dictionary of a person that is a wise person that gives out knowledge, and they're called dragomen or dragoman. And it's got the root of dragon in it. And that in ancient times, when they didn't have television, people around the world in their tribes would take hallucinogenics. And when the hallucinogenics would give them visions, they felt connected with God. During bad weather times or when there were droughts, only the shaman got the drugs. And then he became the conduit between the voice of God and man. And he became powerful in his tribe. And then enough of that occurred to where it stimulated the internal imagery of the serpent and the snake in people psychologically. And they felt in total balance with themselves afterwards. And they embraced the serpent image because it made them feel powerful, wise, and strong. It wasn't as if they were just, I don't believe, it was they were saying, we're from an evil thing and we're just presenting all this evil out there to scare people. No, they told us to be scared of it. They told us slaves, the chattels, the people that were the unwanted. They told us to be frightened of that while they fully embraced it because it gave them, endued them with psychological power, a feeling of being powerful. And that's why you see that image being used across time. The dragon in itself is an amazing kind of a creature. I believe that there's a mix of myth and legend that have backing of perhaps some sort of surviving pterodactyl life forms on Earth from underground caverns or caves that may come out occasionally, just like the circadia on time cycles. Of course, they've done films about that. So I think that, you know, we're actually talking about something that has been manipulated through time by the people who are trying to push us around, and they're trying to steal the psychological power from us by making us be afraid. They come to us with a problem that doesn't really exist, along with a solution that they want to sell you.
2: John, how much of this is a sinister notion, a plan, perhaps?
1: A sinister notion of
2: this whole concept. What if there's a trick?
1: Well, I don't think so. I think it's true. I honestly do. I mean, I've told you myself for years I wouldn't really just, you know, talk about any kind of experience I had because I've been involved with this for so long that I wouldn't believe anything that ever occurred to me. But I had my one encounter, and it was quite shocking. I would think I would be prepared for it more than a lot of other people, but I wasn't. I handled it, but at the same time, it was something that made me realize it put me in the position of other people in their shoes when it happened to them. So it made me empathize with them greatly. But because of my research and looking into the subject matter, I was led down a pathway of education that exposed me to human history and psychology, as well as mythology and all these other teachings that have helped me kind of grasp an idea a little bit more about what might be going on, because it's not just black and white. The most important thing is that when you bring common sense conversation to a subject like reptilian humanoids, like I have over the years, not expounding on, oh, everybody's a shapeshifter, oh, that guy's over there, I saw him, and he's going to eat the blood of a child or something. All of that hype, when you push that aside, this has the weight of evidence more so than anything else that points in an extraterrestrial direction, and it deserves our attention. We have to stop being misaligned. We have to start developing a language, even in the conversations with authorities like we are now, expressing a terrestrial hypothesis possibility, because we've been told all along that there is no extraterrestrial threat, but they have never said there is no other terrestrial threat. They have said that we know it's not the government. We know it's not our government or anybody else's government. And we know it's not extraterrestrial. Well, how can you know it's not extraterrestrial if you don't know who it is?
2: Good point. Let's go west of the Rockies. Linda's with us in Spokane, Washington. Hi, Linda.
3: Hi, George. Thank you for getting me in. Thank you. I wanted to ask John, what about the Palladians, the Arcturians, Lyrians, the Nordics, the Greys, the Mantis, etc.? Are they all related to the two groups, Martians or Reptoids? And also, is the Phoenix bird a myth, or is it related somehow to the Reptoid race? And what about the unicorn, and who are the Arcturians?
2: All right, John, we got a minute and a half. Go ahead.
1: Oh boy, thank you. What happens to all the others? There's probably, if there's Reptoids, there most likely is a vast array of other intelligent humanoid forms that have a mix of different types of species in them as well. And as somebody has come along and they've been doing some experimentation, or the nature of evolution itself has all pushed us into the hominid direction, and evolution favors intelligence. So eventually, given enough million years, intelligence is going to develop. And as far as the Arcturians and everybody else, we'll just have to wait for that kind of conversation to open up. But I think once we get past the idea of meeting one or two species, I think that it might soften the shock, you know, meeting a whole bunch. And we may actually be headed in that direction. That would be fascinating, don't you think?
2: And John, you believe that besides terrestrial humanoids and Reptoids, that there are extraterrestrial creatures out there, don't you?
1: Oh, I most certainly do. And they're going to look entirely different than us, you know, because their physiologies are built under a different environment. They may not even be able to survive too long on our planet. But once we get some sort of a camera set up and a telephone, I think the possibilities are boundless.
2: We're going to come back and take final calls with John Rhodes, the Crypto Hunter, in just a moment on Coast to Coast AM.
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1: 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And then later on, Richard Lawrence joins us to talk about the extraterrestrial plan for world peace. We'll come back in a moment with John Rhodes and take final calls with him. Beyond Belief, that's another one of our television shows.
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1: And welcome back to our final segment. George Norrie with you, along with John Rhodes. John, if you had an opportunity to talk to a reptoid, what would you ask it?
9: Oh, that's a really good question. Might say you want to go out and get drinks tonight. You know, I don't know. It would. I would probably ask him, what have they found to be one of the greatest mysteries that they have yet to have answers for?
1: On this planet, you mean?
9: Anywhere. I would like to find out what an advanced civilization thinks about mystery and what is wondrous to them compared to us. We have to put ourselves almost in the native point of view, looking at the people breaching the forest wall and introducing themselves with much more advanced technology and a different way of thinking. I would also ask if they believe in a creator.
1: That's a great question. Do they believe in God, a creator?
9: Right. I can't imagine that they all think the same way. I mean, there must be other species must have wondered the same thing over and over and over again. And I'm sure their sciences have probably a lot more answers than we would probably like to hear, because human beings love mysteries. Sometimes if you answer the mystery with a solution, you're not the most favored person at the dinner table.
1: So a few days ago, John, I was thinking that this is all so marvelous, this universe, the stars, the planets, life. It just can't be an accident.
9: I don't think it's an accident as well. I think that probably in our human experience is probably just one little sliver of an experience. If you think about it, as we get older, time goes faster and faster as the older that we get. And we realize that what we're really are, even if you're lucky enough to live 70 years, that's nothing in the span of billions of years. And I know that there's an existence beyond the physical space, because I've accidentally left my body once in an astral form, in an astral manner. So I know that our consciousness goes with us afterwards. It doesn't lay there on the ground in our flesh, and our perceptions continue. And so, and most likely if we have no physical forms and we're energy beings ourselves, then there is no such thing as death. Because energy always just continues. It just transforms.
1: Let's go to the phones. John in Wisconsin. John, go ahead.
10: Hello, George. Hello, John. Brief comment and a question, please.
1: Sure.
10: John, you're very well versed on the subject, more so than anybody I've ever heard. My question is, what is your biggest barrier of getting support from your work? Is it from the faith base, the political base, the scientific base, or all of the above? And George, thank you for taking my call.
9: It's super question. I'm glad you answered it, as a matter of fact, because I was hoping somebody would. What's the big obstacle? The largest obstacle that we find now is that so many people have heard about this subject matter tied to people that write books and make speeches and all of the nonsense that they've put out there, that it's very difficult for a sensible person to start grasping it. But once they do, they recognize that beyond all of the ridiculous talk, all of the claims, all of their eating our baby fears and things like that, underneath that, there's a common sense to it that when people start listening, then they start recognizing there's something more to it. The biggest obstacle are the circus barkers out there who are expressly trying to promote fear rather than understanding and a potential for peace.
1: What was it, John, that got you into the reptoid belief theory?
9: I think two things that come up over and over again. First of all, Dale Russell's work. Because when you have a scientist saying, look, the dinosaurs, if they had been allowed to change over years, would start looking more like humans. It starts to give weight to a conversation. In addition to that, years ago, I remember seeing an interview with Glenn Dennis, who is the mortician in Roswell. And he said that his nurse friend of his, who was present during the collection of the bodies, had given him a piece of paper and drew on it what the being's hand looked like. And what I noticed that were circular little pads on their fingertips. And I recognized right away that those circular little pads are the same things that lizards have on their fingertips to help them climb walls. And that's a terrestrial thing. And so maybe we're looking at a terrestrial issue going on here more than anything else. And the other third thing is that I felt a great deal of opposition, including Men in Black contact, when I started turning the corner and introducing the crypto-terrestrial point of view, the intelligent animals that live on our planet. Apparently, that really didn't sit well with certain authorities. They didn't want to go in that direction, but I kept pushing it and pushing it and pushing it. And things got very, very interesting and difficult for me at times. Because of that. I mean, the one thing about going to the FBI because of the death threats, that was just one issue. But it was literally like Rosemary Guiley, our friend, she wrote an article for, I think it was Fate magazine, that said my work was like Sisyphus pushing a boulder uphill. And that's just the way I imagine my life at the age I am. And having seen it come to fruition like this with friends around me to experience it. And that means not only you and I and the speakers that we know involved in this conversation, but all the many, many, many people out there who share with us, who crowd around us at conferences, who share with their heart all their experiences and everything like that. I appreciate everybody, including the people that lent to this conversation, regardless of whether or not they gave credit to the people before them. They still pushed the conversation forward. And to them, I'm also very appreciative.
1: Let's go to John in Phoenix. Welcome to the show, John. Go ahead.
11: Hi. Thank you, George, for getting me in. Mr. Rhodes, there was a movie about, I think, 47 years ago that dealt in a nice light with these creatures. There's a movie named Gargoyles with Cornel Wilde, and I believe it was the first movie with Scott Glenn, and it shows them, you know, as, you know, with the females taking care of the eggs in their cave, the male of the species had wings. And I don't know if you, you know, it showed them in a different light as a familial thing where they were trying to get the skeleton back of one of their dead that was trying to be sold off at auction. And I was wondering about that. And secondly, wasn't it Project High Jump with Admiral Byrd, 1947? Where in Antarctica, there were reptoids, and basically them and others basically told us to get out of Antarctica and don't come back. And that's all I wanted to pass on. Thank you very much.
9: Thank you very much. Yeah, I love the Gargoyles. It's one of my favorite movies. These are reptilian creatures that are in the high desert area living in underground caverns that put themselves at great risk to recover, like you said, the body of a colleague. And that really struck with me when I was younger watching that. I looked at that and I thought, well, that was fantastic because it's another one of those monster movies, you know. But I didn't quite understand it from the perspective as I do today. And I didn't appreciate it like I do today. And what was the second part of that question?
1: It had to do with the movie. Well, you already talked about the Gargoyle one.
9: The Gargoyles, right. Any of those films that have characters like that, most of them are just a part of story and myth-making. Another part of it is perhaps an intentional operation to desensitize humanity to an event that's coming up. And I wish them luck. I wish everybody luck. But I'm sorry I didn't write the second part of that question down, and I'm terribly sorry I didn't get it. So thank you. Please just come to my website, reptoids.com. Get in touch with me. I'd really appreciate hearing from people. All of you guys are my friends, and thank you for your support.
1: Let's go to Mayat in New York. Hello, Mayat.
12: Yes, hello, George. Thank you so much. John, my question is, and let me send some warm greetings to John from Renton, a great conversationalist and a sincere and good friend. First of all, David Icke, which Tom mentioned, also shared some of his experiences as regards seeing humans, or what we think of humans, as morphing into reptilians. And my question is, what is your take on that? And he also said this, the royal family and people who are in positions of ungodly power and control. So I'd like your take and takeaway as to what do you think that he came up with what he experienced. And I'll listen over the air. Thank you.
9: Well, I think what we're looking at is that some people have seen people actually change shape, or literally change shape, their face shape. For a brief moment, they become something else, or for a brief second. I've actually had something like that happen in a certain way, but not with reptilian. I think that what happens is that there's a part of our brain that perceives if a person is trustworthy or not. And I think that sometimes when you run across people that you suddenly want to repel from, the brain kicks in and it does something like what is called an eidetic overlay. Now, that's the same thing as children sitting over a little toy set that's got little people and everything, and they're moving it around. Well, in that child's mind, those people are alive. And actually, they say that in the child's imagination, they see them as living people. Okay. And what happens is that ability still is within us. And I think that sometimes we pick up on the energies of other people, and our intuition is trying to communicate with us that this person is not trustworthy. And this kind of thing happens. Now, remember, also with the shape-shifting issue, what people see doesn't necessarily mean that's what happened. They could say that I saw something shift shape, but also the children who saw the Mother Mary at Fatima, they were surrounded by thousands of people, yet nobody could see them except the children. So there's a perceptual thing here going on. In other words, can they allow certain people to see them and others not? And I'm not sure exactly if that can happen. I know that there was a friend of mine many years ago who said that his father worked in intelligence, and he, as a child, was privy to an experiment that the government had, in which he was in a small village square, like a town square. Somebody sitting with him from the military said, "Watch this, you're going to see something amazing." And then a vehicle pulled through, a Jeep, and it was blowing its horns. It was had a guy in the back throwing a 50 caliber and blowing rounds out of it. Yet nobody in the town square even turned once to look and see what the commotion was.
1: International line. Let's go to Don in Canada. Go ahead, Don.
13: Hi, George. Hi, John.
1: Hey.
13: John, I really like how well-rounded you are. You just observe and analyze and don't put anything into it. Anyway, for UFOs, I knew a guy in Germany. He was in a small town when they were developing them. I think the Germans had like 6 projects on the go at the same time, or maybe 7. And then they'd send somebody around to go visit each one. But the UFO that his 2 people that he knew were working on go from 0 to 60,000 feet so fast it would bend the airframe, because they hadn't developed the metal allergy yet, which they got from the Sanskrit text. And I've always been fascinated by what you were just talking about, is what's happening and people can't see it. The one thing I noticed, though, is a lot of people say, I was looking at opening up the third eye. I've been working on it, but I haven't got it yet. Maybe I'm too old to teach a dog, old dog new tricks. But even Jim Carrey, you talked about once you open your third eye, you never see life the same again. So it's perception of reality. But what I find fascinating is how aliens can distort what we see. Like, it's like, are we not developed enough, or that kind of thing. The other thing I'll point out is, okay, so I have a farm with sheep and cattle on it. So it's my job to keep them fed, alive. Like, if they try to escape out of the pens all the time, I have to get rid of them. I have to constantly be on guard for predators and stuff. So I'm beginning to think that we're just somebody's sheep population. What the long-term idea is behind it, I'm not quite sure. But so now I have, for my sheep, I have guard dogs. So I have to feed
1: them. That's the way to do it, to be sure. John, mm-hmm. We are out of time, my friend. Thank you for everything.
9: Oh, no, okay. Thank you very much, George. It's been a blast. It's 30 years of talk on your show, and it's just great.
1: We'll keep doing it, my friend. Stay healthy. John Rhodes, the Crypto Hunter. For Dan Galante, Tom Danheiser, Sue Trikas, Lex Lonehood, Sean Latasseur, Alec Fernandez, Tim Banal, Mary Berry, George Knapp, and Richard Serrett, I'm George Norrie, somewhere out there on Coast to Coast AM. We'll see you on our next edition. Until then, be safe, everyone.

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7: New tariffs in place. I'm Sue Gossman, Fox News. Canada's new tariffs on nearly $28 billion worth of U.S. products are now in effect.
8: After renewed trade talks fell apart with Canada, the Trump administration announced additional tariffs on more than $20 billion worth of goods. Canadian officials then announced retaliatory tariffs ranging from 15 to 50% on everything from dairy to furniture, aluminum, tools, sewing equipment, makeup, stoves, radiators, prefabricated structures, and more. Prime Minister Mark Carney said last week when the Trump administration stops throwing shade and doing memes, talks can resume. President Trump responded,
9: "They need us. We don't need them. They've taken advantage of us for years, and it's time to stop."
8: Maine Senator Susan Collins says she's asked the administration to consider some exemptions to some of the tariffs to help small businesses. Jessica Rosenthal, Fox News.
7: Authorities say a wave of attacks by the Iranian-backed Houthis on Saudi Arabia has left 73 civilians wounded. Spokesman for the Saudi-led coalition fighting in Yemen said the rebels have targeted civilian and economic facilities in several Saudi cities, along with Saudi oil facilities and tankers in the Red Sea. Tehran towing a more threatening military stance in the Strait of Hormuz.
10: And Iran says it's going to create an exclusion zone in the Strait of Hormuz. They want to control what ships enter and leave the strait. Here's the head of Iran's National Security Council.
11: Any ship that enters this area with the intention of passing through the Strait of Hormuz and is identified will be placed in our sanctions list.
10: This move by Iran comes after the U.S. hit three Iranian oil tankers on Saturday. The U.S. attacks were in response, retaliation for an Iranian attack. Iran tried to hit two U.S. warships in the region. While that attack failed with ballistic missiles, many saw it as a dangerous escalation because it was not commercial shipping being targeted, but U.S. warships.
7: Fox's Steve Harrigan. 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
7: New Hampshire voters head to the polls today to decide who will face off for a Senate seat that's being vacated. Here's Fox's Grinnell Scott.
23: The most watched primaries will decide who faces off in November for the U.S. Senate seat Democrat Jean Shaheen announced earlier this year she would give up. Democratic Congressman Chris Pappas will face off against Democratic Socialist Karishma Mansour, while on the Republican side, two former U.S. Senators, John E. Sununu and Scott Brown, will seek their party's nomination. Republican Governor Kelly Ayotte seeks a second term in office. In New Hampshire, the governor's term is 2 years, not four. Primaries will also set the November races for both of the state's U.S. House seats. Grinnell Scott, Fox News.
7: Hawaii bracing for Hurricane Lowell.
24: We are very concerned now because the track has shifted a little to the right, to the east. So that puts us now in a hurricane warning here on Kauai and Niihau. And that means we could get hurricane force wind gusts up here of 75 miles an hour. We're going to get blasted here later tonight. Satellite presentation, it is slowly weakening now down to 115, low end Cat 3, expected to come by here as a Cat 2, but still with enough ferocity that we could. Those winds and certainly rainfall totals on the mountaintops will end up being 12 to 15 inches. Also, the surge, they increased the surge forecast 2 to 4 feet. Everybody is waiting for it. They're preparing, and it still doesn't look like it's going to make landfall or be a direct hit.
7: Fox Weather's Mike Seidel reporting in Alex Gibney's new documentary, Musk, making its premiere at the Venice Film Festival. The nearly 4 hour long film explores the power and influence of the world's richest man. The trailer for the movie calls the entrepreneur possibly the greatest living inventor, a real life Iron Man, and a man who has lost his mind. The film is expected to hit U.S. cinemas on October 16th. I'm Sue Guzman. This is Fox News.
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11: Tomorrow in Dallas, and the big motivator for the gathering is to rally the base ahead of midterms.
12: How do we get people that want to be in the know and actually get them to care about the outcome? And the one person that can do that is Donald Trump.
13: I'm Dave Anthony. This week marks 25 years since 9/11. And Karl Rove, who was a senior Bush advisor, takes us through the president's day dealing with the terror attacks.
14: The phone rings. The president has the phone. I can only hear part of the conversation, but I know it's bad when he said, "Is Rumsfeld alive?" It was the strike on the Pentagon.
15: And I'm Carol Markowitz. I've got the final word on the Fox News Rundown.
11: While some of the headlines are focused on the Republicans who aren't going, plenty are attending and speaking at the midterm convention in Dallas. The president floated the idea last fall, but it didn't come together really until June with an agreement to hold the two-day event in Dallas beginning tomorrow. President Trump said from South Carolina a couple of weeks ago, the goal is to remind people about how motivating he can be to voters.
16: So just say that I'm on the ballot one more time. You got to say it. And you got to come out and vote.
11: Last week, the president said he planned to travel to swing districts and vulnerable areas throughout the fall.
16: I'm going to take the final 30 days, maybe a little bit more than that, because it's all about 35 races. I'm going to go to every one of those 35 places, and we're going to see if we can get everyone elected.
11: House Minority Leader Hakeem Jeffries has himself traveled to meet with Democratic lawmakers ahead of November and indicates they will be tying Republicans to the president.
17: We're in the midst of a Trump slump and unprecedented extremism that has been unleashed on the American people from the very beginning of this toxic administration.
11: Speaker Mike Johnson recently praised the new candidates they have running for specific seats, like in South Texas.
18: We have races like that around the country, the highest quality candidates I think that we've had in a long time. Very, very bullish about our prospects because of that.
11: While some Republicans aren't going to this convention, including Maine Senator Susan Collins and Michigan Congressman Tom Barrett, dozens of others are, including administration officials, incumbents, and new candidates. The president is expected to appear both nights, delivering the keynote Wednesday. The keynote Thursday will be delivered by Vice President Vance.
19: It's not a presidential nominating convention, but it is a midterm convention.
11: Former RNC chairman and Fox News political analyst Reince Priebus.
19: So the president, you know, we had such a great convention in Milwaukee in 2024. The president said, you know, why don't we do this in the midterm as well and get a lot of enthusiasm out of our base and our folks, but also there is some party business because there is an RNC meeting taking place in Dallas during the time of the convention. As I understand it, they're also going to be doing some official business as it relates to the 2028 convention, which is going to be in Houston. So there is party business going on, and it's a party, and it will be an opportunity for 2028 convention business as well.
11: We have heard President Trump say, please pretend I'm on the ballot in November. Is that part of the goal of this convention, is to reinforce that, to remind people about his presence within the Republican Party, even if he's not going to be on a ballot?
19: Well, you have to keep in mind something that's very tricky in politics and turning out voters in these elections. And what's tricky is that in a midterm election, a lot fewer people vote. Usually people that are in the know, number one, and actually care about the outcome. That's a smaller group of people than who vote in a presidential election. The only problem is the Republican Party hasn't been doing great in midterms, and we have become a great presidential year party, especially when Donald Trump is on the ticket. So the trick is, how do we get people that want to be in the know and actually get them to care about the outcome? And the one person that can do that is Donald Trump. So 54 million people voted on the Republican side of the aisle in 2022. In 2024, 80 million people voted in the Republican Party. So we need to figure out how we can motivate about 30% more people who voted in 2024 than 2022. We need to figure out, how do we get them to vote? And that person's Donald Trump. So we have to get him out there across the country and get people excited about voting. And I know it cuts both ways a little bit, but that's going to come with the territory anyway. So if you're a Republican out there running for office, Democrats are going to link you to Trump. But we want to get the benefit of Trump, too. And that means getting out those voters that don't normally vote in the midterm.
11: It sounds like we do have a bit of a guest list. We know some of the names of the folks coming. And I just want your take on some of these hopefuls, some of the more vulnerables, like Mike Lawler in New York and Ryan McKenzie in Pennsylvania and Derek Van Orden in Wisconsin. These are all incumbents facing tough races, but we expect to hear from candidates either hoping to keep a seat red, like Arizona 1 with Jay Feely, or running to like flip a seat, like Lori Buckhout in North Carolina or Eric Flores in South Texas. Who are you paying attention to? Who do you have high hopes for? Who do you want to hear from?
19: Well, you know, it's really interesting. Obviously, I saw that Senator Husted's going to be speaking. Derek Van Orden, obviously, I'm a Wisconsin guy. I care a lot about DVO. Mike Lawler's an old friend from the Republican National Committee days that you've mentioned. You know, when you read that list, it just reminded me of what we were talking about earlier, that even people that are in tough races are coming to the convention, because the reality is, if we can't get people that love the president to vote in a midterm, we will have a problem, which is why, for all the critics out there that are saying, you know, why are you featuring Trump? Why are you doing a midterm convention? Why are you? It's because we have to get people who have created a phenomenon in this Republican Party, a lot of rural voters, a lot of non-degreed people out there, you know, high school diploma, factory workers, people who have become Trump fans, but not necessarily Republican Party people. So that's the trick. And that is what you're seeing. So here you have all these really, really tough races, 50-50

0: makes this so difficult because people that think wave elections, there's just nothing there. That's the difference. So you don't really know. And the Republicans have like a 10-to-1 money advantage. So, yeah, I mean, you can see how if Republicans hold on to majority, it will be by a few. And if the Democrats win the majority, it'll be by a few. Not much.
1: Just a couple more for you before I let you go. You know, a lot of money, you just referenced that the Republicans are outraising Democrats, at least a lot of the committees are. Can you tell me, because a lot of that money goes to advertising, and I just wonder, what do you anticipate on that front? We know in 2024, one of the big ads that caught everybody's attention was the one with Kamala Harris saying that she was for transgender surgeries for people who, you know, undocumented people who are incarcerated. And that made the rounds. There have been a lot of Democratic socialists on the airwaves being very emphatic about what they believe in. Do you anticipate an ad or two or more that features that in some of these, in some of these districts, or maybe even outside some of these swing districts as general campaigning?
0: Well, two things. Number one, Republicans need to remind people of all the wins, whether it be the tax bill, whether it be immigration, that we've shut down the border, crime. So Republicans need to remind their voters of the wins. That's number one. Number two, we're going to tie every single Democrat running for office to every Democrat nut job out there. All of the talk of killing the Senate, allowing illegal people to vote, to, you know, get rid of the presidency, to, you know, all of this Democrat socialist nonsense is going to be front and center. The transgender bill of rights, the sympathy for 9/11, the anti-Semitic comments. Every single Republican will probably tie Democrats running in tough seats to these Democrat socialist whack jobs.
1: Finally, Reince, tell me, this convention is happening on the anniversary of the murder of Charlie Kirk. And I just wonder, while it sounds like the convention will be celebratory, how do you anticipate that Kirk will be honored or remembered? I imagine it will at least take up a few minutes.
0: Yeah, absolutely. I mean, we would never go through the day without remembering Charlie Kirk. He will be remembered, obviously, during the convention. But most importantly, he's remembered every day among all of his friends, fans, family, loved ones. And that's the most important thing. And obviously, he's in heaven and in a much better place. However, the tragedy, the shocking way that this happened, I mean, it's a terrible, terrible thing. But he'll be finally remembered.
1: Reince Priebus, thank you so much for joining us and for your time. I appreciate it so much.
0: You bet. Thank you.

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3: 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November beans 13.13 and three quarters, up 4. Wheat September 7.16, unchanged. Corn September 5.12, also unchanged. And Dees corn 5.42, up 5.25. Last numbers from the Chicago Mercantile Exchange. 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And lean hogs October 82.30. 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I'm Big Dan Wilson. 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And here's seeing you in Ohio Country.
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9: Good morning. It's Tuesday, September 8th, 2026. I'm Ted Lindner. This is the Fox News Rundown. Officials still working to determine the cause of the deadly cargo plane crash in Miami this weekend that left at least five people dead.
10: We were able to recover the flight data recorder and the cockpit voice recorder that is going back to the NTSB.
9: That's NTSB Chair Jennifer Homendy. The investigation continues. And more U.S. strikes this weekend in retaliation for an Iranian attack on Saturday.
11: American attack aircraft opened fire on three Iranian oil tankers, disabling two, sinking one. Energy Secretary Chris Wright says more oil is now moving through the Strait of Hormuz, including 18 million barrels over a 24-hour period last week, but admitted the average is lower than that.
9: That's Fox's Lucas Tomlinson. I'm Ted Lindner. This is the Fox News Rundown.
8: This is the Fox News Rundown.

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22: I'm Stuart Varley, and this is the Fox Business Report.
23: The National Retail Federation says spending on back-to-school and college is expected to rise to a record of nearly $147 billion this year. However, shoppers are searching for cheaper supplies. Target says it's held or cut prices on 95% of its school supplies. Walmart says 14 key items are priced less than 2019, and those prices are resonating with customers. Walmart CEO John Furner says he's pleased with response to its back-to-school and back-to-college sales, though he says it's a softer consumer environment than in February. Dick's Sporting Goods says demand has cooled for its most expensive athletic footwear styles, and Best Buy says strong computer sales boosted its summer quarter. That's your Fox Business Report. I'm Jenny Coselda. Invested in you.

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1: Those of us old enough to remember will never forget 9/11.
2: We've had a national tragedy. Two airplanes have crashed into the World Trade Center in an apparent terrorist attack on our country.
1: Friday will mark 25 years since those hijackers flew those planes into the Twin Towers in New York City, and then into the Pentagon near Washington, D.C., and then passengers famously fought back on Flight 93, which went down in a field near Shanksville, Pennsylvania.
2: Today, our fellow citizens, our way of life, our very freedom came under attack.
1: That was President Bush in a nighttime address from the Oval Office after taking
3: the bunker underneath the White House because they had concluded that Flight 71 was circling the mall in an attempt to get around the Washington Monument and crash into the White House.
4: That's crazy to think about all this as it happens. And the president does come out and make an address in the school. How long before he does come out and say that?
3: A matter of, 10 minutes or less. You know, it was funny. He was sitting at a table. Remember, this is for kindergarten. This is like an elementary school. So the room that the staff hold was a kindergarten room.
4: Okay.
3: So he's sitting down at a table, which is meant for kindergartners.
4: So he's in a tiny little table. Okay.
3: A tiny little table with his pen and a piece of paper. But it's just this weird scene of, him and his handwriting. He can read it, but it's undecipherable to normal human beings. And he gets up, makes the comment to the nation, and Eddie Marenzel, the head of the Secret Service detail that day, said, "Mr. President, we need to get you to Air Force One and Airborne as quickly as possible." They were worried, everybody knew where he was,
4: yeah. And
3: they were afraid that they might have a plan to take a plane and crash into the elementary school, so they wanted to get him out of there.
4: I mean, there was so much you didn't know at that moment as to how big this operation was, how big this attack was going to be.
3: Normally, I'd be in a vehicle two or three behind, but the president whistled at me and had me go with him in the limo.
4: Mm-hmm.
3: So it's in the car, the president and me, and we're on the way to the airport, and we're going like 85 miles an hour. I mean, we're like the bat out of proverbial hell. And there was a little phone to the side. I'm sitting in the back seat. The president's on the right side. I'm on the left side. Andy's on the jump seat looking at us. The phone rings. The president has the phone. I can only hear part of the conversation, but I know it's bad when he said, "Is Rumsfeld alive?" It was the strike on the Pentagon.
4: Wow.
3: We get on Air Force One. We get to the end of the runway. Colonel Tillman turns that Air Force One, a 747, around like it's a Piper Cub, stomps on the brakes, powers up the engines louder than I'd ever heard, and lets go. And we go rolling down that runway. And when we get airborne, he stands it on its tail. He's going to get us to 40,000 feet as quick as possible. And I'm literally looking up at the president, locked into my seat with and he's locked into a seat with not only the seatbelt but the shoulder strap. And I'm looking up at him.

0: I mean, because the plane is just like, you know, like a rocket.
1: It is amazing to think about that. And as you're doing that, you've already had New York hit with both planes, the Pentagon hit. Were you in the air when you found out about Flight 93?
0: Yes, we were in the plane. Immediately an argument broke out. The president wanted to go back to Washington, and everybody didn't want him to come back. Cheney called him. Rumsfeld left the fighting the fires at the Pentagon to call, say, don't come back, Mr. President. We don't know what we don't know. They were worried that there'd be somebody with a shoulder-launched missile waiting for the, you know, waiting for the Air Force One to be on final approach to Andrews and pop the plane. And, you know, the president was emphatic, we're going back to Washington. But finally, one of the mill aides, Air Force guy, came in and said, Mr. President, we don't have a full fuel load. He recommended we go to a secure military facility. We ended up landing in Shreveport, Louisiana, at the headquarters of the 8th Air Force, because they were on a drill. The day before, they had locked the base down to do a training drill, so there were no civilian employees. President briefed, it's the headquarters of the 8th Air Force. This is the first time somebody says Al-Qaeda. To the command structure, the government had been dispersed to undisclosed locations. The Secretary of State, Colin Powell, was literally in South America on business. But, you know, Cheney is in the PEOC, the President's Emergency Operations Center, with Condi Rice. You know, the Defense Secretary is in a secure facility, blah, blah, blah. Everybody's just dispersed. Now, again, technology has really changed a lot. But they said, Mr. President, in order to have a conference with all of the leadership, you know, the head of the CIA, the head of the FBI, et cetera, you know, we can't do it at your current location, but there is a facility at Offutt Air Force Base in Omaha, Nebraska, where we can connect all the command structure, the national command structure, for a full briefing. And so we recommend that you fly to there. It's an hour and a half north of you. They finish the briefing and the president says, I'm coming back, and we're on our way to Washington. And of course, they all, don't come, we can't, blah, blah, blah, blah. The president said, look, I'm going to speak to the country from the Oval Office. I'm not going to be speaking from a bunker underneath the Nebraska prairies. I'm coming home. And besides that, I'm going to sleep in my own bed tonight, which was sort of a semi-jocular way of ending the conversation. But it was not jocular.
1: He's the president. He has the final say. So you then fly back to Washington. Did you have an escort?
0: No, not until we got. Well, we'd had an escort during the day. You could sort of occasionally see them. If we bank left or right, you could see above us or below us fighter cover. And I'm standing in the aisle outside his office with one of my colleagues, and we look out to the left, and up comes an F-16 fighter and takes up station literally at the wingtip. You could make out the face of the guy.
1: Wow.
0: And my colleague said, get your camera. I've been taking pictures with a little camera. He said, take a picture, get a picture. I walked back into the president's office where my briefcase was, and there was an F-16 on the right hand, and again, right at our wingtip. And we crossed into what's called the National Capital Airspace, and we were sort of excited about, isn't this really cool? And then both of us at the same moment got really sober and quiet because we both realized what this was. This was not some ceremonial escort. These guys were the last line of defense. If something came at Air Force One, those pilots had one responsibility: put their craft between that threat and Air Force One.
1: The speech the president gave that night, how much did he write? You talked about he wrote, scribbled on the desk in the kindergarten room, the first one. What about the one at night?
0: Well, he had a lot of clarity on what he wanted to say, and Karen Hughes was in the White House with the speechwriters, and the president was on the plane, but it was like, here's what I want to say, and she had a mind meld with him, and so she could capture what he wanted to say and how he wanted to say it. We got in the Oval, and we realized that we had one thing missing, which was how many people had died, and during the day, I'd been talking to Mayor Giuliani and Governor Pataki's people. So I called. We're in the Oval Office, and the guy literally there is with the teleprompter getting ready to, you know, we're literally 5 minutes, 10 minutes before we're supposed to go live to the nation. I called Tony Carbonetti, who was one of Giuliani's right-hand guys, and I said, Tony, how many people died? What's the death count? And he said, we think it's about 3,000. And to my horror, in retrospect, I turned to my colleagues and said, it's only 3,000. It's only 3,000. Because we've been talking about it, you know, it could be 15,000, 25,000. I mean, there were tens of thousands of people who worked in those buildings.
1: Fast forward 3 days. President Bush goes to New York City September 14th. The ruins of the Twin Towers still smoldering. And he gives perhaps his most famous speech to the rescue and salvage crews at the World Trade Center site. But he was using a bullhorn, not a microphone, and someone shouted, we can't hear you.
2: I can hear you. The rest of the world hears you. And the people
1: was an address that was not planned or scripted as the president visited Ground Zero.
0: And we're in a small motorcade, and we go south on the street, and on either side of us are these huge piles of rubble all along the side of the street, and people standing on them, and you know, you couldn't hear what they were saying, but you could see their fists, and they were waving their fists in unison, a lot of American flags. We come to the end of the road, and a couple of the vehicles, including the president's vehicle, turn to the right and stop. When you open the car door, you heard what they were saying. They were chanting USA, USA, yeah. USA. These guys covered in, you know, dirt and grime and dust and filth, and they're just chanting. And there was a fire truck right there, and there are three guys on top of the fire truck. And I look up at them and I say, "Is this thing stable?" And they're like, "You're an idiot." And I said, "Jump up and down, jump up and down." Because I wanted to see if it was stable. Mm-hmm. And they jump up and down, and it looks reasonably stable. And so the president goes over there. Now, there's only one guy left, because there was a young Latino and a young Anglo, and both of them now have disappeared out of history by jumping off the truck. And there's sort of an old guy standing up there.
2: Yeah.
0: And he's sort of looking around the crowd, and he's not paying, you know, attention to it, because there's a lot of people milling around. And this guy stands below him, says, "Give me a hand. Leave me a hand up." And he reaches down to offer the guy's hand, pulls the guy halfway up, and realizes it's the president of the United States, and he completely freaks out. You may remember that he has his arm around him.
2: Yeah.
0: And then the rest is history. You know, he doesn't know how to use a bullhorn, so he starts to talk and nobody can hear him. And somebody yells, "I can't hear you." And he finally figures out to pull the trigger on the bullhorn and says, "I hear you. The whole world hears you. And the people who did this will hear from us, from all of us soon."
2: That was not something that someone wrote on a note card, right? All ad-libbed?
0: That was all ad-libbed. That was him. That was him in the moment. And it all happened because a, like, 5 foot, you know, 6 inch tall White House advance woman said they want to hear from him.
2: That is amazing. And, of course, the presidency is altered immediately.
0: Yeah, had to keep America safe, had to make certain that we brought to justice those people, destroyed their ability to attack us again, and kept America safe.
2: Karl Rove was there for all of that when the president had to act on 9/11 and in the days after the United States was hit by the terror attack, September 11th, 2001, 25 years ago. Karl Rove, at the time, senior advisor to President George W. Bush, now a Fox News contributor. Karl, thanks so much for taking us back.
0: You bet. Thanks for having me.

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17: Chemicals launching attacks at oil facilities in Saudi Arabia, causing fires and injuring at least 73 civilians. This is the latest escalation between the Iranian-backed rebels and a key U.S. ally. Hurricane Lowell barreling toward Hawaii. It's expected to bring flooding winds and rains to the state's western islands. Officials with an update on the cargo plane crash in Miami that left five people dead.
18: We were able to recover the flight data recorder and the cockpit voice recorder that is going back to the NTSB.
17: NTSB Chair Jennifer Homendy and the pilot of a small plane died after it crashed in Titusville, Florida, Monday. Interim Police Chief T.J. Wright.
19: It's unknown exactly what caused the plane to go down or anything like that, but the initial reports was the plane made contact with the power lines.
17: America's listening to

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1: Coco Gauff is heading back to the U.S. Open quarterfinals. The former champ defeating 18-year-old American Iva Jovic in straight sets to advance. She will face fifth-ranked Mira Andreeva, who also won her match Monday. Also moving on is world number two, Elena Rybakina, who will become the number one player in the world if she can beat Zhang Qinwen in the next round. In Major League Baseball, Kyle Schwarber hit his league-leading 43rd home run of the season as the Phillies beat the Braves 1-0. The Brewers defeated the Cubs 4-3 and the Red Sox with a 5-2 victory over the Angels. That's your sports on the Fox News Rundown. Tony Genualdo, Fox News.
2: An update from OutKick's Stan Dockich.
3: Chris Ballard having a 10th year as the general manager of the Colts. Look at his record. 9 seasons. 70, 78, and 1. Now, this man took over a team that in 5 years had not had a losing season. He didn't take over 2-14 like Ryan Grigson did. Draft T.Y. Hilton, Andrew Luck, kid named Vic Ballard, two tight ends, and still has the record for most yards in a rookie season from a rookie class. No. This guy took over the Colts, and Andrew Luck quit on him. Now, the media and Indy know this, but they can't say it because they got to kiss this moron's Hey, Chris, we know you're on a 7-game losing streak. We know we haven't been to the playoffs in 4 years, but we're going to give you an extra year. For OutKicks, don't at me. I'm Dan Dockich, and this is Fox News Rundown.
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7: Should your kids go to Harvard? Many parents have their doubts, and liberals seem shocked. Recently, Transportation Secretary Sean Duffy made the question go viral. Duffy and his wife, Rachel Campus Duffy, in a clip from their YouTube series about their family's travels, were seen discussing whether their teen daughter, Paloma, should apply to Harvard University in light of the importance of their Catholic faith and the values they've instilled in her. The idea of dropping her off at a place that would undo all those things makes me worried, Campus Duffy says. The pushback was immediate. At the Los Angeles Times, Lorraine Alley called the conversation truly disturbing. On CNN, former Biden administration official Megan Hayes said the conversation was offensive and a little self-righteous. It appeared to be the first time that leftists had encountered the fact that millions of parents, conservative, moderate, even some rational liberals, worry colleges have become indoctrination factories. But for the rest of us, it's nothing new. 3 years ago, when Bethany Mandel and I published our best-selling book, Stolen Youth, about the leftist indoctrination of children in every facet of their lives, parents would often come up to us, tears in their eyes, telling us how they'd lost their children when they went away to college. The kids got to school and were pushed to conform with every leftist idea. Heartbreakingly, many eventually cut off their parents for their wrong think. So the Duffys are absolutely right to worry. And it's hardly a new thing. During my own college years in the late 1990s, everyone knew even then that regurgitating leftist ideas would boost your grades in certain classes. I wrote a paper about how the family was an outdated concept, a tripe I never actually believed, and got my A. Now I have teenagers myself, and college is very much on our minds. Like the Duffys, our family talks about which schools are off the list for us. Our kids are free to choose whatever school they want, but they know we aren't paying for a school like Columbia, where Jewish kids had to sue the administration to get a safe passage liaison for their physical protection. Harvard is also out. It has catered to a leftist fringe, and the school has been subsumed by it. Way before Woke One, Harvard was the breeding ground for extreme far-left ideas. Harvard tried to get rid of single-sex groups, including fraternities and sororities, until federal courts forced it to lift the ban. It uses its massive endowment to fight political battles, such as opposing fossil fuels and boosting DEI. There's no data on how many kids go off to college and become radicalized beyond recognition, but everyone knows the stories. Parents can't be blamed for not wanting to chance that. And if progressives are really puzzled at that, they should imagine if the reverse were true and their kids were coming home from college as freshly minted conservatives. Think of the uproar then. There's a reason why Southern schools have become so much more popular in the last few years, and why colleges like Dartmouth, Vanderbilt, and the University of Chicago have championed free speech as an important value on their campuses. Many parents of all political affiliations are looking at what so many of America's top-tier schools offer and saying, no, thanks. I'm Carol Markowitz, columnist for the New York Post and FoxNews.com.
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9: Tariffs on American imports take effect today. After trade talks broke down last month and President Trump imposed tariffs on Canadian goods.
10: It's the latest move in the trade fight between the two neighboring countries. Canada is posing tariffs as high as 50% on milk, steel, and aluminum products, 20% on cheese, seafood, or household appliances. The 50% tariffs on Canadian goods include products ranging from wine to hockey equipment and cement, with several key Canadian exports, including energy and critical minerals, exempt.
9: That's Fox's Alex Hogan. Oil prices rising again this morning, up 2-3%, but not over Iran shipping disruptions in the Strait of Hormuz. The concern is Saudi Arabia this time.
11: Houthi rebels are said to have hit civilian and economic facilities in the Saudi cities of Abbas Jahan, Najran, and Kasmas Mashait. Dozens of people have been hurt. This a major escalation in the renewed conflict between Saudi Arabia and the Iran-backed militia in Yemen. Saudi officials are threatening retaliation.
9: That's Fox's Jonathan Savage. It's not making a direct hit, but Hurricane Lowell is brushing by the Hawaiian Islands where it's midnight now. Fox Weather's Katie Burns in Kauai.
12: Power is out for almost the entire island in Kauai. It is very dark and the storm surge is moving in. I just got off the phone with emergency management officials who say roads are impassable because of downed trees and power lines, but they're also impassable because of salt water moving in from the ocean, filling up streets that are a bit more inland with feet of salt water. So very dangerous.
9: Heavy rain could cause flooding on the Big Island. Lowell right now, a storm with 110 mile an hour top winds. It's primary day in New Hampshire with another socialist candidate on the ballot in the Senate primary. Karishma Manzoor facing off with Democratic Congressman Chris Pappas. On the Republican side, former senators squaring off Johnson Unu and Scott Brown. 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
13: Low-dose hemp-derived THC drinks are trickling back onto Ohio taproom shelves after a permanent federal court injunction blocked a five-month state ban. Craft breweries suing for relief had suffered layoffs and heavy revenue losses since March. Producers are rehiring, but navigate volatile regulatory shifts as the December federal review window approaches. Several Cincinnati area breweries led the struggle to clear the drinks. In Wayne County, the Ohio State Highway Patrol continues to probe a devastating pickup truck crash that killed an 11-year-old child inside a home in Wooster. The 18-year-old driver was treated for minor injuries. Impairment is not suspected in the fatal crash. Triway Schools deployed grief counselors amid memorial efforts. In southern Ohio, the Herbal Wellness Center dispensary in Jackson is closed voluntarily at the request of the State Division of Cannabis Control. Officials are probing two adverse chemical reactions reported by consumers, though operator Vexed Science maintains that all batches satisfied state-mandated certification standards prior to commercial sale. Control batches remain under investigation. In Butler County, Trenton Police Chief Patrick Carr is defending the use of the city's 11 automated flock cameras. Carr says the system locks out unauthorized activity and warns that misuse of the system is a fifth-degree felony under Ohio law. Transgressions will lead to prosecution and dismissal. Finally, in sports, the Buckeye tennis pair of Brandon Caprico and Nikita Fillon have surged into the round of 16 in their main draw debut at Flushing Meadows. The Ohio State Wildcards advanced after defeating world-class title holders Marcelo Melo and John Pierce in straight sets to continue the record run. I'm Travis Laird.
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14: I'm going to declare that the jury is deadlocked, and I'm going to declare a mistrial.
1: Check in often.
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25: Winds down. So, welcome to this week, a shortened week from Labor Day. We will have the kickoff of NFL football and gaming, as it's more affectionately known these days. And we march towards a 9/11 25th anniversary at Ground Zero, our nation's capital, the Pentagon, and a field in Shanksville, Pennsylvania. You know, it begs the question, and I know we're going to talk to Colonel Stephen Bucci later in the third hour. If you can't be available in the third hour, that's why we have the podcast. Didn't take long to get to a shameless plug, did it?
0: That's what we do.
25: But we're going to visit with Colonel Bucci about 9/11, 25 years later, and what we've learned. And are we any safer today than 25 years ago? And I think, you know, the answer is probably yes and no. Watch the documentary on 9/11, and the thesis of it was basically we're at a reflection point, that we're about to enter a time where memory slips into history. Now, keep in mind, if you're anything around 8, 7, I don't know. I was very aware of things at 6, 7. But even if you do 5, if you're 5 years old at 9/11, that means you're 30 today. So you're looking at anywhere from anybody 30 to 35 years or younger. They don't have a personal recollection of 9/11. Now, you've heard people say that. That's nothing radically new waking up this morning. But think about that. And time is such a profound earthly element that doesn't exist in eternity. But if you were 35 years old in 1993, you probably don't have a recollection of seeing a president assassinated. Or when I was growing up watching black and white videos of Adolf Hitler, that was about 30 years ago. Adolf Hitler did not seem like he was anywhere in proximity to my life, not real life. Part of that was black and white, right? You'd see him screaming in black and white, and that seemed like a long time ago. Oh, black and white, that's when my parents were little. Oh, 9/11, that's when my parents were young. What is the impact of the difference of personally remembering and then history? Well, one is subject to how it felt to experience it. Really experience it. If you were on any of the Hawaiian Islands during Pearl Harbor, you had a much different experience than we did in a classroom or a movie theater. You're also subject to how one teaches it to you. And I don't have to tell you, education is not a pure science anymore. Nor documentaries, television, or motion pictures. It's not just the story changes second to third to fourth hand. It's purposely narrativized or sanitized. There's probably nothing we can reflect on all this week as we approach the 25th anniversary of 9/11 that this subject of. What's been remembered, what's been forgotten, what's been polished, what's been erased. What's the difference between actually having lived it and learned about it? That moment that 9/11 slips into history and away from personal experience is a big moment. And we don't live in the same times we used to. You didn't just have 9/11, you had the birth of social media and the internet and the wild, wild west of outrage. Just the influence of the conspiracy theorists that run wild on the internet. I mean, you saw what happened to Charlie Kirk's death minutes after he was shot. Let alone 9/11 25 years later. There's a percentage of America that thinks it was an inside job. questions like how did 9/11 change us become harder and harder to answer and really dissect. And you will find it reminds me of when we were going through COVID, and I made a statement one time, and it was just so true and it stuck. I really felt like at the end of the day, COVID revealed more than it did. For people that ran around for generations, paranoid about the Antichrist and the end of times, wow, what I saw during COVID, if that was a dry run for the Antichrist, we're ready. I mean, bring them on. There's very few things 9/11 hasn't changed. And at some point, you have to at least ask the question. I'm not suggesting it's an answer, but it's a question. Did Bin Laden do far more, even after his death, let alone after 9/11, because of our reaction, not response? And in that sense, when I look at the 9/11 Commission findings, they weren't serious findings. And they make me wonder if we're any more serious today. Do we have a lot of security in place?

0: Is this going to be a remembrance or an honoring? Is this going to be a remembrance or just another issue of divide in a nation that loves to pick sides, have firm, immovable opinions without the discomfort of thought? It's a frightening proposition. And lucky for us, we got all week to explore it and some really smart people to explore it with. Labor Day is behind us. A 25th anniversary of the worst terrorist attack on American soil that could happen again if we forget. If. We lose our sense and senses of the lessons. Lose too much of it, and you've lost already, whether they attack again or not. Kick that around and more. Rory's going to have the latest as diplomacy ramps up with Ukraine and Russia. Of all the sounds of the day, it happens to be the worst quality, but of the most significant substance. Some of the comments made by the negotiating team. And if you think we have an endless war with Iran, how about the one that's going on 6 years? We'll get the latest with Rory on that. Stephen Bucci is going to be joining us, the Colonel, on 9/11, 25 years later. Of course, sounds of the day and more. Miss a little, you'll miss a lot, miss a lot. And of course, we will miss you. But lucky for you, there'll be the podcast. Just search Your Morning Show into your iHeart app. It'll pop up. Give it a program. I give everybody else a plug for a program. Program us.
1: Yeah.
0: That way our podcast is waiting for you every morning. Sicker than a dog, but good to be back with you. I am Michael DelGiorno. Well, gold and silver recently soared to record highs. Then it pulled back a little bit. So question number one, are precious metals still a good buy? Well, major banks think so. In fact, they're forecasting even higher prices ahead. And why? Well, $40-plus trillion of national debt, a declining dollar, inflation that keeps shrinking our savings. Even with corrections along the way, gold remains historically a hedge for wealth protection. That's why Morgan Stanley ditched the 60-40 stock-to-bond portfolio ratio. They're now recommending up to 20% in precious metals. They've gotten educated. 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All right, 21 minutes after the hour. One chance to live this Tuesday, September the 8th, year of our Lord, 2026. It'll never happen again. We must understand it together because we're all in it together. This is your day, and this is your morning show.
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11: Hey, Mike, welcome back. It's John from Southwest Ohio. We missed you. How do you want your eggs?
12: Hey, Michael, just want to say glad to have you back and hear you basting in your own juices. My morning show is your morning show.
13: Why, good morning, crew. I just wanted to tell Mikey, welcome back. Glad to hear you. Good to see you at the head of the table again. Low IQ, Bob.
14: Well,
13: Mississippi.
14: Thank you, Bob. We're broadcasting live from the infirmary this morning where I spent half of my vacation. I went to, was in Ohio for everybody there. Got to go to Youngstown, play a tippy canoe, hang out with DZ. We went to Ohio in order to play golf in more earthly temperatures than the surface of the sun like we've been experiencing in Tennessee. And it was 100 degrees and felt like 106 while we were playing in Ohio. And then thanks to air travel, I came home and got really sick. So I should just stay at work. I think I function better and stay healthier just working every day.
15: I think all of us function better when you stay at work.
14: Speaking of work, a steel beam from the World Trade Center is set to go on display at the White House today as the nation prepares to mark the 25th anniversary of the 9/11 terror attacks. Mark Mayfield has our top story.
16: The Tunnel to Towers Steel Across America tour is bringing the 16,000-pound beam to the Ellipse. President Trump is expected to deliver remarks. I'm Mark Mayfield.
14: A New York City firefighter has died of World Trade Center-related illnesses just days before this 25th anniversary. Tammy Trujillo has the details.
17: Retired FDNY Lieutenant Gerald Riley of Ladder 22 died last Thursday. The Uniformed Firefighters Association says Riley was a devoted husband, father, and grandfather and showed unwavering dedication during rescue and recovery operations at Ground Zero. He died at the age of 75. The Never Forget Project says that 343 firefighters were killed on 9/11. Over 100 have died of World Trade Center-related injuries or illness, and thousands more are now sick. I'm Tammy Trujillo.
14: Canada's new tariffs on billions of dollars of American goods are now in effect.
18: The tariffs range from 15 to 50%, covering more than $27 billion in U.S. imports. They target products including steel, dairy, appliances, farm equipment, electronics, and paper products. Canadian officials say it's in response to the 50% duties imposed by President Trump on Canadian goods. This as tensions between President Trump and Canadian Prime Minister Mark Carney continue to rise, and with trade talks stalled. In Washington, I'm Scott Carr.
14: NFL regular season kicks off Wednesday night, 7:20 on NBC. Patriots and Seahawks and 49ers and Rams Thursday night on Netflix. We have the top 10 out in college football. Ohio State, the Buckeyes are number one. Oregon 2, Georgia 3, Notre Dame 4, Texas 5, Indiana, Miami, Texas A&M, Ole Miss, and Oklahoma round out the top 10. Birthdays today. Rapper Wiz Khalifa?
15: Khalifa.
14: Is that how I say it?
15: Yeah, that's how you do it. That's good.
14: The Wiz, 39 years old. Pink is 47. Boynie Sanders is 85. And Roger Kabab of Sacramento, California, listening on KSTE, is 67 today. If it's your birthday, happy birthday. 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
14: 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I'm Michael Del Giorno, sick and all. Can't have your morning show without your voice. 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Press it. It'll professionally count you down, 3, 2, 1. 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No more rotting on hold, and no more ignoring listeners. Talk radio is a conversation again. Let's start with... I can't do Elvis when I'm sick. Priscilla in Memphis.
27: Good morning, Michael. Priscilla from Memphis here. Welcome back to the kitchen table. We missed you. And happy belated birthday. and I'm sorry that you're sick.
14: You see, that's the love that only a woman can provide. Did you hear the compassion in her voice?
15: She was like warm soup, wasn't she?
14: Compare Priscilla to Red. Suck it up, big mouth. Fill some time. Read the prep. To Michael in Ohio.
7: Hi, Michael. This is Michael from Lebanon, Ohio. Welcome back. Hope you feel better soon. All these things that are going on, the questions that we wonder. Question I wonder, Michael, is do you think Michigan deserved one last play?
14: Well, we can't blame this one on gambling, number one, right? Because the spread was already shattered. Can you blame this on too much reviewing and camera reviewing? Did a ball hit the back of a foot out of bounds with 1/100th of 1 second? And yet you get the next play and you convert it. So did I think Michigan lost? Probably. Did they come away surviving? Yes. Are they going to get a beating? And I look, at some point, I know we got a lot of people listening in Detroit and the Ann Arbor area. This was one of the highest recruited quarterbacks in all of college football. Even in above, he had a higher score than Arch Manning. And I think it's a bust. So I think OU's going to slap him silly next week anyway, so probably doesn't matter. But Red and I were talking off the air. I think everybody that has a vote in the top 10 was obviously enjoying a three-day weekend, because we all watched Oregon almost lose at home to Boise State. And they're still number two in the country. And who didn't? And I know I'm a homer because I went there. But if I didn't go to LSU, look, this is an all-star team. This is a stacked Lane Kiffin team.
15: They're paid professionals.
14: These are like the best of the SEC. And they just, I mean, steamrolled Clemson 51-10. And you got them at 11? I don't know if I get that one. I mean, at least OU beat up on somebody that, you know, they should beat up on. And I understand why they're 10th, but I don't know. I'm looking at that top 10, and it doesn't look like anybody watched the games but me this weekend. But isn't it nice to have football back? And we have the NFL that's going to get us underway. For the NFL, we're going to start like we always do, I guess, with a kickoff game. It used to be Thursday night. Now it's Wednesday night. The New England Patriots and the Seattle Seahawks will kick off the 2026 NFL regular season. That'll be Wednesday night at 7:20. And then I think they're playing in Europe somewhere, aren't they? The 49ers and the Rams? Oh, look at Red scrambling. Yeah, do your job, healthy boy. Why don't you add something? What?
8: They're playing in Germany.
14: Germany. All right, that's Europe. Last I looked.
15: Close enough.
8: It still is, I guess.
14: 49ers and Rams. And I think it's the Rams that are saying, well, we're going to try to get there as late as possible so that there's no jet lag effect. Imagine go through, you don't play all preseason and your first game is in Germany. Only the NFL. And follow the bouncing ball all year. We're going to have to tell you, you know, exactly where games are because they're somewhere different. That one on Netflix, Wednesday night, we kick off with the Patriots and Seahawks on NBC. Lisa is also in Memphis, right? A lot of Memphis. And is this another welcome back? Because I feel welcomed.
15: Absolutely.
9: Michael B., Lisa in Tennessee. Yes, we all missed you. I'm hearing all the regulars calling in this morning. And the guys that covered for you did a great job as well. I did get a chance to listen to some of your podcasts, shows that I missed. And I missed your birthday. I didn't realize it was your birthday. So I'm sorry you're sick, but I hope you at least had a great birthday. And welcome back. My morning show is your morning show.
14: Did I have a great birthday? Well, my brother flew in.
15: Great ones, though. I mean, you know, they can't all be.
14: Well, I mean, you know, when you could collect Social Security now officially, I look around. I can't believe that Joan and Bob's youngest son is 62. But I don't, you know, I don't feel 62. I don't look 62. I don't think about being 62. And if our only eternal life is Christ's life, mine has already begun. So who's counting anymore? But it was a good birthday. Then I went to Ohio, got to spend some time with DZ. As I mentioned, so much for the best laid plans. The whole point was to get away from the surface of the sun that we've been living in. Golf since June has been like a survival of the fittest. And it doesn't matter how many gloves I bring, they're not enough. You sweat through, can't hold the club, you're dehydrated, you're feeling dizzy. I just wanted to go play golf somewhere where I wasn't, you know, surviving, but playing and enjoying myself.
15: For you?
14: Well, the coolest day was 93, felt like 102.
15: Okay.
14: And then we had one that was 96. I don't want to exaggerate. DC will be here tomorrow, but I think 96 felt like 106.
15: Wow.
14: So it was obnoxious.
15: Wow.
14: And Norm, DZ, and me, we were weathering it. But I did get to play Tippecanoe, which was a very beautiful private country club.
15: Nice.
14: Where I am king, Youngstown, Ohio. And then, yes, you get on a plane. I think I know you ever do that when you're flying and you get home? You're like, I think I know the one that got me sick. I think I saw her coughing.
15: Yeah.
14: My way.
15: Sniffling, wiping her nose as she walks down.
14: That's
15: the aisle.
14: What we need. When somebody sneezes or starts coughing on a plane, that's when the little oxygen thing needs to come down so we can all protect ourselves.
15: That's when I reach up and grab the little air vent blower and make sure that it's blowing in my face to blow all that stuff away.
14: I was leaving Cleveland and a horrific thunderstorm kicked up. So we weren't allowed to board the plane. We later loaded the plane and then got stuck on the plane from another thunderstorm.
15: Oh,
14: but
15: wow.
14: That's another story. So I'm sitting there, and they make the announcement. Of course, I can see it out the window. It looks like, you know, they're getting ready to film Wizard of Oz 3. Assuming Wicked was 2. Anyway, I digress. And as I'm sitting there, I'm hearing that loud in my ear.
15: Who was that?
14: Now, I'm at an airport, and I'm thinking to myself, how fat is this person behind me?
15: Right.
14: That they're breathing like a farm animal. And I'm on the phone with my wife, and I slowly turn around, and I'm looking into the eyes of the largest dog I've ever seen in my life.
15: No kidding.
14: You know what?
15: What?
14: You two never do appreciate my stories, but you will. I did not take, this was right behind me, and you can tell, I turned around and took the picture.
15: You got Marmaduke back there?
14: And this is not an angle that created this. I'm telling you, this is the biggest dog I've ever witnessed in my life. Red?
15: Can't you check that? Can't you check a dog?
14: Oh, was that their, you know,
15: what if you're allergic
14: emotional
15: to the dog?
14: Support animal? Why didn't they just bring, you know,
15: no
14: peanuts, a giraffe?
15: But you can bring a dog in?
14: This is like, if Michael Jackson would have seen this dog, he'd have been fine without farm animals. All right, so you ready? How long will this take to get to you, think?
15: Probably just seconds.
14: And this is not an angle, because people are going to, I should put this on Facebook for people. This dog sitting is bigger than its owner sitting in the chair. That's what was breathing in my ear. Did you get it yet?
15: Holy smoke.
14: Isn't that the biggest dog you've ever seen in your life?
15: That's the dog from the Shaggy DA, isn't it?
14: I've never seen it. And by the way, there's a hat on the piece of luggage next to it. I presume that's his hat. What is he? He's about, I don't want to exaggerate. He's close to 4 feet sitting, isn't he?
15: Yeah, that's got to be 120 plus, right?
14: 120.
10: I have a friend who has a St. Bernard who's bigger than that.
14: Yeah. Oh, I don't know. I had two St. Bernards growing up, and I've had Newfies. I've never seen one that big. That's bigger than my friend Pete's. What are those white ones that live in the snow?
15: Oh,
14: I had the biggest dog. I don't even know what it was. And then of course, just like everything else, oh, it's a giraffe doodle or something.
15: I was fixing to say, what type of doodle
10: is
15: that?
10: Did it have its own ticket?
14: Seriously, how would you like to have been on their row? Oh, this is my emotional support dog. Actually, come to think of it, I never saw him or heard him breathe on the plane. Maybe he was the pilot. I don't know.
15: I don't know.
10: That dog might be bigger than the lady.
14: He was massive. I don't know standing up what he would have been, but he would have been closer to 7 feet than 6. I mean, sitting, he's 4 feet.
15: That's a big doodle.
14: And I did not, that's not an angle. And that's what he sounded like in my ear. maybe he got me sick. Maybe I have kennel cough.
15: You got some puppy flu.
14: I got kennel cough. Flying is dirty, nasty business, though, isn't it? And we pay for that.
15: Yeah.
14: All right, enough of my griping. I'm back. I'm ready to do my job. What is this week about? Is America going to understand 9/11 any better 25 years later? I suspect not, but we will prepare for that. Gas prices remain high as the long holiday weekend winds down. It's primary day in New Hampshire. Get ready to spend billions of more dollars on American goods, all subject to the Canadian tariffs. And New York City Mayor Rudy Giuliani says the current mayor, Mom Donnie, should skip 9/11 remembrance ceremonies. Oh, he'll be smirking and smiling and present, I assure you. That and more. We're going to get Rory O'Neill's take coming up in just a little bit on the latest on the investigation into the crash of that Amazon cargo plane over the weekend that killed five in Miami. And I know the NTSB is moving forward with its investigation. They recovered the flight data and audio recorders from the deadly crash. Hopefully they'll piece together some answers. And later in the third hour, Stephen Bucci on 9/11, 25 years later. So stick around. If you miss a little, you'll miss a lot. And thank you for all the welcome backs. When police were searching the car of the man who assassinated a Minnesota lawmaker and her husband in their home, they found a notebook. Inside were handwritten lists of 11 websites. Not weapon sites. 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Not one, not two, not three, but your top five stories of the day coming up. Jimmy Brown from UB40 tomorrow. Red, red wine. I wonder if I did this show in reggae, if I'd be number one. And later this week, Jacqueline Smith, one of Charlie's Angels, out with a new book called I Once Knew a Guy Named Charlie. She'll soon know a guy named Michael. And you. That's later this week as Your Morning Show continues. 50 minutes after the hour.
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1: I just realized Spike is from Youngstown. I could have saw Spike.
2: Had him sign his drumsticks.
1: I already have that.
2: Oh, did he sign them?
1: But I could have played his drums.
2: Yeah.
1: He said, I wish I knew you were so close. You were only 20 minutes from me. I would have tried to make a plan. Yeah, we didn't have much time. I mean, every second was kind of accounted for. And that was a private club. Although I will say at the club, which I kept getting the name wrong over and over again, pronouncing it different ways. But I broke the hot dog machine or whatever, the cover. What? I thought it opened from the bottom and there was actually like a window for it. So it goes tumbling and this woman comes over. Oh, it happens all the time. I said, did I break it? Oh, no, just it'll go right back on. And the guy I was playing with from the bar said, yeah, Michael's in town from Nashville. He's a radio host. And she goes, I listen every morning. And I thought, well, aww, that's impossible. How does this person know who I am? I'm in Youngstown, Ohio. You know, you forget when you're national.
2: Right.
1: And I said, you do not. You don't have to say that. She goes, I know. Chris was filling in this morning. He's not you, but. And I was like, holy cow, I am the king of Youngstown. Then she later waited on me for lunch, took a picture with me. Her husband didn't believe she was, I mean, you know.
2: What's that, Stallone?
1: Let me tell you something. You feel like a, remember our first day, did we ever figure out if it was Sacramento or Phoenix?
2: I think it was Phoenix first.
1: When the guy called up and said, where the hell's Bill O'Reilly?
2: Oh, yeah, that guy, yeah.
1: I think that was Sacramento, wasn't it?
3: What's up with the morning show? I'm listening to some guy from Akron.
1: Yeah. I don't know why you thought it was
3: Akron. Where the hell's Bill O'Reilly?
2: Yeah, where's Bill?
3: Somebody's messing up on the board operation.
1: Listen, most people do not welcome us to their town, but we are the kings of Youngstown. I had a wonderful time in your city, Spike. You have a town full of very, very special, wonderful people. It was great to meet.
2: Kind of picture you like Stallone. What is that, King of Tulsa?
1: Is that King of Tulsa?
2: Is it
1: I only watched the first season.
2: Yeah.
1: He just took over the guy's marijuana business.
2: Yeah.
1: Gas prices remain high as the long holiday weekend winds down. It's primary day in New Hampshire, and billions of dollars of our American goods are about to be subject to Canadian tariffs. Good morning and welcome to Tuesday, September the 8th, year of our Lord, 2026. One of the things we're gearing up for is the 25th anniversary of 9/11 coming up on Friday. A steel beam from the World Trade Center is set to be on display at the White House. Mark Mayfield has more.
4: The Tunnel to Towers Steel Across America tour is bringing the 16,000-pound beam to the Ellipse. President Trump is expected to deliver remarks. I'm Mark Mayfield.
1: Well, New York City Mayor Mamdani says he will attend Friday's 9/11 remembrance ceremony, despite growing criticism. Sarah Lee Kessler reports.
5: A petition circulated by some 9/11 victims' families urging Mamdani to reconsider has drawn 100,000 signatures.
6: It offends me that he's coming.
5: Former Mayor Rudy Giuliani saying Zoran Mamdani should skip the 9/11 ceremony, accusing him of being too tolerant of radical Islam.
7: I'm proud to be the mayor of this city. I love this city. I love this country.
5: Mayor Mamdani reacting at the West Indian Day Parade. Here's Governor Kathy Hochul, Attorney General Letitia James, and Senator Chuck Schumer.
8: I think it would be more insulting to the vast majority if he did not come. As far as 9/11 is concerned, he represents the city of New York.
9: He should certainly come.
5: I'm Sarah Lee Kessler.
1: Well, if I wasn't sick, I'd audition myself. Wheel of Fortune is looking for a new announcer.
4: Sony Pictures Television has fired longtime announcer Jim Thornton after TMZ published photos it says show him viewing a chat room containing images of children on a laptop during a flight in May. The circumstances surrounding the photos have not been independently verified. Thornton's replacement will serve as interim announcer when the show returns September the 14th. I'm Mark Mayfield.
1: Today we raise our hand, palm forward, fingers spread apart. It's a very important day in the sci-fi world.
10: Today is Star Trek Day, honoring when the first show aired back in 1966. It was a breakthrough as it was a sci-fi show designed for adults. Kirk, Spock, and McCoy led the team. It made the actors household names, even though William Shatner couldn't pull off the Vulcan salute without glue. And for the record, no one ever said, beam me up, Scotty. Today, dress up. Consider it a Halloween pregame. Watch a show and learn a little Klingon. Jup. Look it up. I'm Bree Tennis.
1: Nobody ever said, beam me up, Scotty?
2: I don't remember.
1: I'm shocked. Birthdays today. Rapper Wiz Khalifa, 39. Singer Pink, 47. Bernie Sanders, the Senator, 85, and Roger Cobabe of Sacramento, one of our favorite listeners, 67. If it's your birthday, happy birthday. So glad you were born, and thanks for waking up with us.
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16: Canada retaliates. I'm Dave Anthony, Fox News. New tariffs on American imports take effect today after trade talks broke down last month and President Trump imposed tariffs on Canadian goods.
17: It's the latest move in the trade fight between the two neighboring countries. Canada is posing tariffs as high as 50% on milk, steel, and aluminum products, 20% on cheese, seafood, or household appliances. The 50% tariffs on Canadian goods include products ranging from wine to hockey equipment and cement, with several key Canadian exports, including energy and critical minerals, exempt.
16: That's Fox's Alex Hogan. Oil prices rising again this morning, up 2 to 3%, but not over Iran shipping disruptions in the Strait of Hormuz. The concern is Saudi Arabia this time.
18: Houthi rebels are said to have hit civilian and economic facilities in the Saudi cities of Abbas Jahan, Najran, and Kasmas Masheit. Dozens of people have been hurt. This a major escalation in the renewed conflict between Saudi Arabia and the Iran-backed militia in Yemen. Saudi officials are threatening retaliation.
16: That's Fox's Jonathan Savage. It's not making a direct hit, but Hurricane Lowell is brushing by the Hawaiian Islands where it's midnight now. Fox Weather's Katie Burns in Kauai.
19: Power is out for almost the entire island in Kauai. It is very dark and the storm surge is moving in. I just got off the phone with emergency management officials who say roads are impassable because of downed trees and power lines, but they're also impassable because of salt water moving in from the ocean, filling up streets that are a bit more inland with feet of salt water. So very dangerous.
16: Heavy rain could cause flooding on the Big Island. Lowell right now, a storm with 110 mile an hour top winds. It's primary day in New Hampshire with another socialist candidate on the ballot in the Senate primary, Karishma Manzoor, facing off with Democratic Congressman Chris Pappas. On the Republican side, former senators squaring off Johnson and Chris Brown, Scott Brown. 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
21: Ohio State House bills aimed at curbing political violence continue to stall in committee following a renewed confrontation targeting Democratic gubernatorial candidate Dr. Amy Acton. Measures like House Bill 306, which creates a statewide hate crimes law, and House Bill 457, enhancing penalties for politically motivated homicides to allow the death penalty, failed to advance before the legislature took summer recess. Former Attorney General Dave Yost says threats against officials are a growing risk on both sides. In the courts, defense counsel for Josh Saunders has filed a formal competency evaluation motion as he pleads not guilty to rape indictments in Vinton County. The recent probe led BCI agents to rescue 16 neglected children living in squalor in Hamden, sparking emergency state funding petitions to hire more assistant prosecutors. State agents first executed the lawsuit search warrant at a dilapidated property on Omer Street. Rural infrastructure shortfalls in Wyandotte County have meanwhile forced school officials in Upper Sandusky to cancel classes on consecutive days. Classroom temperatures reached 93 degrees. The district says aging grids cannot power window air conditioners without tripping the circuit breakers. On the roads, two people have suffered critical injuries in a multi-vehicle crash on State Route 32 in Meigs Township. A juvenile driver overcorrected and overturned into oncoming traffic, striking a commercial garbage truck, leaving both drivers hospitalized and in critical condition. And in eastern Ohio, Steubenville mourns the loss of longtime public school teacher and legendary football and baseball coach Joe Piero. The 60-year-old was struck and killed by lightning while mowing his lawn Friday morning. Piero spent more than three decades in public education. I'm Travis Lair.
22: Have you heard the news?
23: I'm going to declare that the jury is deadlocked. And I'm going to declare a mistrial.
22: Check in often.
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2: Deep down, yeah. Okay. Love me and you know it. All right, yeah, let's go back to the crash.
3: Yeah. But now this was it was operated for Amazon, but it was not operated by Amazon. A company called 21 Air, a cargo company out of North Carolina, actually responsible for operating that 767. So a lot of focus will be on them, the training that their crews got as well, because it seems that this plane was just coming in too fast and landed too late on the runway in order for it to stop on time. Five people, as you said, were killed. It seems that they were all in a cargo van. They may have, or a passenger van. They have been a cleaning crew, either for an airline or for the airport. That's still a bit unclear. But those appear to be the fatalities. The crew of the plane survived, and so they hopefully should be able to provide a lot more insight as to what happened.
4: Yeah, I mean, everybody at this on a surface level that we're following this story, you're either coming in too fast, you landed too late, or you were having some kind of problem with reverse thrust or with your braking system. And the fatalities, I think for a lot of people, the presumption was people on board the plane. It was not. And anybody in the crew, it was a ground crew in a van that actually were the fatalities involved in this. And I know you're going to have more on that coming up as you get the information. And really, just to kind of not wait until the third hour, what appears to be, now again, this is the Trump administration, where they are now threatening to rename New Mexico. Somebody stop this man. But, you know, we get these green lights that aren't really green at all. But all indications are there may have been some diplomatic breakthroughs in the Ukraine-Russian war. I know I welcome it if it's true.
3: Well, and we certainly saw, though, more airstrikes by Russia overnight into Ukraine, targeting civilian areas as well. So there was a bit of a brief stoppage of the hostilities on both sides while these negotiations were happening in Moscow and in Kyiv. But it looks like Russia is back to its old tricks again.
4: Yeah, we're going to talk with Colonel Bucci about that next hour as well, Rory. And I'll let you know what he says when we talk later in the third hour. But, you know, sooner or later, you would think Vladimir Putin would take an off ramp in this. It's just simply not going anywhere in the direction that is possibly pointing towards a victory. Sooner than later, they have to end this. I pray for sooner. Rory will be back in the third hour with more on that and the investigation into the Amazon cargo plane. All right, can't have your morning show without your voice. Got so many. By the way, somebody told me we're on like Toledo, Ohio.
5: Okay.
4: I didn't know that. Did you know that?
5: We're always the last to know.
4: All right. And then we got two calls from Indiana. I'm not aware we're on anywhere in Indiana, are we?
5: I think a lot of the Indiana calls are coming from Louisville, Kentucky, or Lexington. Because they're just...
4: Well, Lexington's nowhere near Indiana. Louisville is.
5: Well, yeah, but they're closer to Ohio. But yeah, they kind of bleed over across the river.
4: All right. Well, anyway, we got two in a row from Indiana. Indiana wants me. Lord, I can't... You know what I remember about that song?
5: What's that?
4: One, it was a hit while I was living in Fort Wayne, Indiana.
5: Okay.
4: Two, the record itself was red.
5: Okay.
4: There weren't a lot of those. Indiana wants me. Don, to be exact.
6: Good morning, Michael. I can tell you who isn't going to attack the United States again is going to be Iran. And if a little history lesson here, the Japanese, toward the end of World War II...
4: Wait, what happened?
5: Ran out of time.
4: That wasn't 30 seconds.
5: Yeah, it just kind of cut off there at the end. He ran out of time.
4: Part two of Don coming later in the show. Tom's also in Indiana.
7: Good morning, Michael. I caught this crud from the grandbaby this weekend. I think she did some gain-of-function research on it while it was in her little body. I'm dying today, but I'm glad you're back, and I can't wait to see what we're going to talk about this week. Have a good day.
4: Yeah, I think a lot of what we're going to talk about is preparation for the 25th anniversary of 9/11. This is, if you lived it, it was a completely different experience than if you learned about it. And some of that speaks to the wild, wild west of the internet and its influence. Some of it speaks to indoctrination versus education, wokeness and political correctness that would forbid you to understand properly, which is a shame because we do have some people running around thinking that all Muslims are radical Islamist jihadists, and they're not. But the radical Islamist jihadists are all Muslim. That makes it very difficult. That's why I try to explain to people the three examples, contradictory examples of Muhammad. That's what makes it different. Now, in Christianity, we have different denominations. These are minor points of differential. But the life and the teachings of Christ are consistent. So one can be a Christian, and they should be loving the Lord thy God with all their heart, soul, and mind, and loving others as their self, and being a part of loving and solving things, not waiting for the government to do it. And they may or may not speak in tongues. But with Islam, it's not that simple. Now, Sharia law should be something every American, if you embrace our constitutional republic, should not validate and stand against. It's antithetical to everything we believe. But the question of 25 years later, do we understand 9/11 any better? I'm not certain what the answer is. Are we any safer? I think we got to be, but not completely, especially if you've not kept your eye on identifying the enemy properly. But there's so much about 9/11 you can't understand if you didn't live it. One, you look at it as a complete thing. It wasn't lived as a complete thing. In the moment it happened, innocence was lost. You can't learn that. In the moments it was happening, you didn't know what was coming next. In fact, I was live on the air and it seemed like everything was happening on the half hour. Now you now know it ends with two planes at the World Trade Center, one plane at the Pentagon, one plane in a field in Shanksville. But at the time, we didn't know what else was coming. That day, later that day, the next day, or later that week. That's a terrorism ignored. And the biggest terrorism ignored is how much we've reacted and changed beyond what even happened to us. Which may be Bin Laden's greatest accomplishment. That no one dare admit out loud. And while we all were focused on an enemy and getting justice, it didn't take long for that enemy to turn to within. Every Labetti loved W at Ground Zero with that megaphone in his hand and a firefighter in his arms. But it didn't take long before he was the enemy. And as for the war on terror, 20 years later, negotiating the end in Afghanistan with the cause, the Taliban, well, that was a disappointing ending. People hanging off planes. You know, a week's not going to be enough time to put into perspective 9/11 25 years later. But that's your answer as to what we're going to be talking about this week, Tom. St. Louis and KTLK.
8: Michael, you're probably thinking of Great Pyrenees. I used to raise
4: them. I was. Yeah, Great Pyrenees. Another big dog.

0: anybody watched any of the games this weekend before considering the top 10. I don't know how you still have Oregon at number two. There's Big John's explanation. Texas looked impressive, but against Texas State, what can we learn from that? Oh, you looked impressive, but come on. It was LSU dominating Clemson after a two-hour weather delay, 51-10. And I'm saying they're outside the top 10? And then whatever that was in Michigan, right? But OU's coming to town this week. Finally, from St. John's Hospital in Tulsa, Oklahoma, where all three of my children were born, comes this call.
1: Laid up here in St. J., Tulsa. Going to have my gallbladder sucked out in about an hour and a half. And glad you're back, brother.
0: Glad. What are you doing? You're going to get your gallbladder sucked out. And you're listening to radio? Come on, time to put your game face on. Dear Heavenly Father, you are the great physician. You are in control of this surgery. Get that gallbladder sucked out. Get my brother back up on his feet in no time, and I'm glad he was listening this morning. When it comes to supplements, there's only two things that really matter at the end of the day, right? 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Tomorrow, Jimmy Brown from UB40 on the 40th anniversary tour. And then Thursday, Jacqueline Smith, one of Charlie's Angels. Something to look forward to. Top stories are next, 21 after the hour.
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1: 26 minutes after the hour, the NTSB has recovered the flight data and audio recorders from that deadly plane crash at Miami International Airport. More from Mark Mayfield.
2: Speaking Monday from Miami, NTSB Chairwoman Jennifer Homendy said her agency is determined to get to the bottom of what happened.
3: We are deeply, deeply committed to our duty, our responsibilities to determine how this accident occurred, why it happened.
2: Five people were killed and five others injured when an Amazon cargo plane went off the runway while landing Sunday afternoon. The Boeing 767 was coming in from Puerto Rico. Omendi said it struck a van with several people inside, then struck a Toyota Corolla while sliding 1,500 feet past the paved surface. Omendi gave condolences to the families who lost their loved ones in the incident. I'm Mark Mayfield.
1: It's primary day in New Hampshire today. Scott Carr has the preview.
4: Voters head to the polls in the Granite State to decide who'll move forward in races for the Senate, House, and governor. The race for the U.S. Senate seat held by Jeanine Shaneen is getting most attention, with Democratic Congressman Chris Pappas emerging as the Democratic frontrunner. While on the Republican side, John E. Sununu has the benefit of strong statewide name recognition. Shaheen's not seeking re-election, leaving the seat open. I'm Scott Carr.
1: A New York City firefighter has died of World Trade Center-related illnesses just days before the 25th anniversary of the 9/11 attacks. Tammy Trujillo has the story.
5: Retired FDNY Lieutenant Gerald Riley of Ladder 22 died last Thursday. The Uniformed Firefighters Association says Riley was a devoted husband, father, and grandfather, and showed unwavering dedication during rescue and recovery operations at Ground Zero. He died at the age of 75. The Never Forget Project says that 343 firefighters were killed on 9/11. Over 100 have died of World Trade Center-related injuries or illness, and thousands more are now sick. I'm Tammy Trujillo.
1: A crew of official military tailors in Massachusetts is giving some Navy uniforms a makeover.
6: The Navy Clothing and Textile Research Facility is making adjustments to female uniforms. They started a five-year plan to update size and fit about 2 years ago, as the women had been wearing male uniforms. Some adjustments have already been made. More are coming. In August, a team of designers collaborated with 80 female service members to help them develop future uniforms with better fitting options, including the iconic jumper top. I'm Bree Tennis.
1: And just like that, we're calling it tops. SMU 27-24 over Florida State last night. The college football rankings have Ohio State number one, Oregon two, Georgia three, Notre Dame four, Texas five, Indiana, Miami, Texas A&M, Ole Miss, and Oklahoma round out the top 10. NFL regular season kicks off Wednesday night, 7:20 on NBC. Patriots and Seahawks, then Friday night, 49ers and Rams from Germany, 7:35. On Netflix. Birthdays today: the rapper Wiz Khalifa, 39. Singer Pink, 47. Bernie Sanders, United States Senator, presidential candidate, 85. And our listener Roger from KSTE in Sacramento is 67. If it's your birthday, happy birthday. So glad you were born. And thanks for waking up with your morning show.
7: Hi, I'm Angie from OKC. I listen to the morning show with Michael Del Giorno on the way to school. You guys have a great, super positive day.
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22: You're the best field operative I've ever had. You were born for it. In 81, the embassy went down. We go 25 million in the wall.
23: Where?
22: Hotel Tehran.
23: This is bad. Like, run for the hills, bad.
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23: New America. Someone stop him. Or is he playing six-dimensional chess that we don't understand? 1-800-4-RELIEF-FACTOR. All right. 36 minutes after the hour. Just got this from my third baseman in high school, Tap Bence, who believes now that LSU should start all of its games at 10 p.m. 2 more hours to drink before kickoff. Well, that certainly paid off against Clemson. That was a shellacking. Enjoying your show since you took over for Simon Conway and Good Morning Orlando on 540 WFLA. Appreciate your stirring rendition of Red, Red Wine. Yes, originally Neil Diamond. Then Jimmy and the boys at UB40 did a reggae version of that, went straight to number one. They're on their 40th anniversary tour. We're going to visit with them tomorrow. And obviously, Paul is looking forward to that interview. And then later in the week, we're going to visit with Jacqueline Smith. By the way, I'll never forget, I got to Nashville. And as was being discussed, I would eventually take over for Neil Bortz when he would run for president. So I only thought I'd be in Nashville a few months, quite frankly, and then on to Atlanta. So much were my earthly plans versus God's plans. I ended up, I'm now in Nashville 20 years. Never did make it to Atlanta. In Orlando, I would just simply say, don't get too attached. Your permanent morning show is still coming later this month, and we will miss you. But you have more permanent plans in the future, so don't get attached. I'll never forget my first day on the air in Nashville. I said, don't get attached. I'm just here to meet Faith Hill, and I'll be on my way. Then I disastrously met Faith Hill, who wouldn't come in my studio because we were conservative.
24: Really?
23: Yeah, they said, Faith will meet you outside. I said, well, she can come in. No, she won't come in your studio because you're a conservative talk show host. Now, who felt like going outside to meet her after that? Right?
24: Absolutely. That's sad.
23: But I did.
24: You got to take a chance to meet Faith if you get it.
23: You got to take it when you got it. Polls aplenty today, and they are 9/11 focused. 25 years after 9/11, 64% of U.S. adults believe that Americans have permanently changed the way they live as a result of the terrorist attacks. If that's true, the next obvious question is, did bin Laden ultimately succeed? Remember my first clue that there was something up with COVID? When the mantra was, stay home, stay safe, this is the new normal. First of all, that suggested that the only way to be safe was to stay home. A new normal? Since when? You never defeat a virus. You absorb it. The new normal is you get it and die, or you get it and you're immune. And we live with it. Now, there's some precautions you can take, especially for those with certain comorbidities, including a vaccine. I mean, everybody had to weigh their risk. Now, they should have had the ability to say, I'm 12 years old. I have no pre-existing conditions. I'm not taking the vaccine. Or I'm 36 years old and I have no comorbidities. I'm not taking the vaccine. But that wasn't the choice, was it? So that was a dead giveaway. Well, if 9/11 becomes a new normal, that's victory for the terrorists. And yet 64% of Americans believe we have permanently changed. And they're probably right. This ties with the high in the Gallup trending, first recorded 5 years ago. You'll notice higher numbers around big anniversaries, and there's nothing bigger than 25, and the next biggest would have been 20. Before that, fewer Americans held this view, including 58% on the 10th anniversary. The more time passes, the more we admit how much we've changed and changed forever. What was the lesson of Pearl Harbor? You're not protected by oceans. What was the lesson of 9/11? Well, it wasn't even the first time the World Trade Center was attacked by radical Islamists. The second time it was targeted, And when the 9/11 commission concluded it was a failure of imagination, I was like the first one with my hand up going, am I the only one that saw the movie Executive Decision with Kurt Russell? Were they used an aircraft full of gasoline and passengers to strike fear into the heart of the infidel? Or even Al-Qaeda? Wasn't a failure of imagination. Now, it shouldn't be as easy to use box cutters and take over planes today. I get that, but change forever? I mean, the Taliban's back in control in Afghanistan. They were back in control before we even packed up and left, thanks to Joe Biden. Is Afghanistan any safer? Is Iraq any safer? Do we understand this enemy any better? But first things first, if 64% of U.S. adults believe America has permanently changed its way of life as a result of the terrorist attacks 25 years ago on 9/11/2001, then Bin Laden succeeded, didn't he, to some degree? Millennials and Gen Xers are more likely than other generations to report permanent changes to their lives, according to the combined data from 2021 and 2026. Those generations of U.S. adults would have been between the ages of 5 and 36 when 9/11 occurred, ranging from children just beginning school to young adults. There are significant differences in responses to the question by race and ethnicity. 51% of Hispanic adults, more than any other subgroup, saying they've changed the way they live. That compares with 35% of black adults and 22% of white adults. Additionally, 40% of religious Americans, those who attend service every week, say they have altered their way of life compared to 22% of those who seldom or never attend. Here's another one. It's been 25 years since the terror attacks of 9/11. Many Americans remember the day with clarity. 83% of adults who were born before 2001, including 93% of those who were 10 or older at the time, say they recall exactly where they were and what they were doing when they heard the news. This speaks to that which we talked about in the Platinum Hour. I think it needs to be the focus of this 25th anniversary. I would think two things. And I've experienced now, this will be the 25th anniversary of 9/11 I've experienced. America not being able to distinguish between remembering and honoring. That's a big problem. That's the big, consistent problem from anniversary one to now 25. We don't know the difference between remembering and honoring. Remembering is, oh, I know where I was. I remember what I saw, what it felt like. I can do that. I was on the air. I was getting ready to do a silly mock news conference conceding the Cubs season. Another crummy year for the Cubs. I was going to have fun with that and laugh. And as I was leaving to go to the bathroom real quick, I saw the second plane hit. And that's when I knew it wasn't an accident. What changed in me? And the moment my eyes saw that, going to the bathroom, coming back, and never leaving the air for 15 hours. I mean a crash course. And all I knew was the governor's brother, Martin Keating, just being someone that always talked about radical Islam. I knew nothing about it. I never took the time to learn it. And I began to learn terms like jihad and fatwa. And we just started piecing it together. And that was trying to keep up with the moment. One plane, a second plane, a third plane at the Pentagon, a fourth rumored headed for the Capitol. The first tower, the second tower, where's the president? And what's lost, if you learn about it versus lived it, is you now know the beginning, the middle, and the end. We didn't when it was happening. I remember everything seemed to be exactly a half hour apart, like it was timed. And after that second tower came the Shanksville downing. But it didn't end there for us. We wondered what was next. In 30 minutes, in 30 hours, in the weeks ahead. I remarkably watched America unite and then divide quickly. And that's before the internet. And then the internet turned it into, I don't know, there's probably a good portion that believe it was an inside job or a hoax. This notion of us getting to a point, and I don't think we're there yet, but we're getting closer to the difference between those who lived it and remember it and those who have forgotten it, let alone stopped honoring it, let alone really understanding it, pure of narrative and rewriting, is getting closer and closer. That notion of it slipping from memory into history and how history will accurately remember it is a scary notion. And here's some numbers to that. Now, if you were 30 years old, roughly, you at 83%, including 93% of those who were 10 or older, know exactly where you were, exactly what it felt like. Which is to say, the most accurate, real recall. But as the attacks grow more distant, the share of American adults who did not experience that day continues to rise. 10% of adults today were born after 9/11. And only know about the attacks through what they've learned from others. Now we're dependent on how honest or accurate this documentary was, or that movie was, or that website was, or that talk show host is. A majority of these young adults, people 18 to 24 today, say they first learned about the attacks in class through schoolwork. 60%. Now, I know it seems like a partisan position, but the test scores, the graduation rates, the preparation for higher education, the numbers speak for themselves. This is not what we're best at. And that's before you enter the internet and Hollywood. Smaller shares say they first heard about it from family members and friends through reading or watching something on their own. Another 14% aren't sure how they first learned about the attacks. Twenty-five years after 9/11, a portrait of Muslim Americans. The terror attacks of 9/11-2001 have had a lasting impact on Muslims in America. Muslim Americans shared in the nation's grief and fear that day. Most did, not all. And in the months and years that followed, they carried the additional burden of being singled out for suspicion. Hey, that's tricky, and I acknowledge it. I have spent far more of the last 25 years studying the life of Muhammad, the teachings, the inconsistent teachings and examples of Muhammad, and Sharia law as much as Western jurisprudence or more. And it's a tough one. Because Muhammad was three different examples and you have three different people following. Some follow the early, tolerant examples. And they're peaceful Muslims that mean you no harm. Others are political Islamists who populate, infiltrate, agitate, and eventually wage war and take over. And the third will kill you immediately. They're jihadists. The problem is you don't know which of the three they are authentically until they speak and act. So what am I saying out loud? Pit bulls are a great example, aren't they? We're told that pit bulls should be banned as a breed. That they can turn at any minute and attack and kill. And some do. And some never do. My first cousin had a pit bull. This was the most gentle, loving, amazing animal you would ever be around. When he died, the entire family tree grieved. I have a friend with two pit bulls, one who just died. A pit bull that was abused at the beginning of his life. My daughter, this week, was watching a pit bull that is the love of this woman's life. So if you're suspicious of pit bulls, is that wise? Maybe. If you assume all pit bulls are going to turn on you and kill you, that's not accurate. The problem is you just don't know until it's too late in the act. This has always been a problem for America at home. And there's no cheat sheet or Cliff's Notes for this. You got to dig deep. You got to understand the three contradictory lives of Muhammad and the three types of Muslims today. There are things that must be tolerated, and there are some things that must never be validated. I don't think America's got a grasp of that 25 years later any better than 25 years ago. Gold and silver recently soared to record highs. Then it pulled back. So are precious metals still a good buy? Major banks think so. In fact, they're expecting even higher prices ahead. And why? $40-plus trillion of debt, a declining dollar, inflation that's shrinking our savings. I mean, even with corrections along the way, gold remains a historical hedge for wealth protection. That's why Morgan Stanley ditched the 60-40 stock-to-bond portfolio ratio. They're now recommending 20% in precious metals. 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YMS to 43343. That's YMS to 43343. 53 minutes after the hour. Quick peek at your top five stories of the day coming up. Then Stephen Bucci on 9/11, 25 years later. What have we learned? And how safer are we today? When Your Morning Show continues.

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11: Thank you, Mike McCann. Later this week, Jacqueline Smith, one of Charlie's Angels, out with a new book, I Once Knew a Guy Named Charlie. She'll soon know a guy named Michael. I will visit with her on Thursday, and then tomorrow, Jimmy Brown will be joining us from UB40. It's the 40th anniversary of Red Red Wine, and they're out with a new tour. We'll have more on that. I'm still kicking around what Bree Tennis was saying. So he never said, "Scotty, beam me up." That was never uttered. It gets you thinking about all these phrases that were actually never said. I think one of the greatest was Casablanca. He never said, "Play it again, Sam." He said, "Sam, that song, play it." Red was telling me that Hannibal Lecter never said, "Hello, Clarice."
12: "Hello, Clarice."
11: He said, what did he say? "Good evening, Clarice." "Good evening, Clarice." I like "Hello, Clarice" better. And Darth Vader never said, "Luke, I'm your father." Maybe your talkbacks have more. Stephen Bucci on 9/11, 25 years later, next.
13: Hey, everybody, it's Jeff Dunham. And you know what? My morning show is your morning show with Michael DiGiorno.
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18: A hurricane is brushing by Hawaii. I'm Dave Anthony, Fox News, and at 1 o'clock in the morning there, Kauai is feeling Lowell the most.
19: It's now about 90 miles due west of us here on the island of Kauai. We're in Kalua. Winds have gusted down nearby Lihue Airport to 84 miles an hour, sustained at 55.
18: Fox Weather's Mike Seidel.
19: The Pacific Ocean way out of its banks, coming across the seawall, across the beach. The whole area here around these hotels is underwater. There's a lot of debris. Power outages, 91% of the island out without power.
18: And Hurricane Lowell's heavy rain stretches east even toward the Big Island, where flooding is a concern. Canada is fighting back in a renewed trade war with the U.S. New tariffs in effect today.
20: After renewed trade talks fell apart with Canada, the Trump administration announced additional tariffs on more than $20 billion worth of goods. Canadian officials then announced retaliatory tariffs ranging from 15 to 50% on everything from dairy to furniture, aluminum, tools, sewing equipment, makeup, stoves, radiators, prefabricated structures, and more. Prime Minister Mark Carney said last week when the Trump administration stops throwing shade and doing memes, talks can resume.
18: That's Fox's Jessica Rosenthal. Oil prices up 2 to 3% as the Iran conflict spills again into Saudi Arabia, where Iran-backed Houthi rebels in Yemen attacked facilities in several Saudi cities. In addition to recent attacks on oil tankers in the Red Sea, Saudi Arabia vowing to retaliate. Russia attacked Ukraine again overnight, killing at least 2 people after another U.S. attempt to stop the war.
21: Fighting was paused over the weekend as U.S. envoys Jared Kushner and Steve Witkoff arrived in Kyiv for their first official visit to Ukraine, this after visiting Moscow in a renewed push to end the war. The main targets in these overnight attacks were Kyiv and the southern Odessa region.
18: That's Fox's Jonathan Savage, and it's primary day, polls opening in New Hampshire. 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
22: Low-dose hemp-derived THC drinks are trickling back onto Ohio taproom shelves after a permanent federal court injunction blocked a 5-month state ban. Craft breweries suing for relief had suffered layoffs and heavy revenue losses since March. Producers are rehiring, but navigate volatile regulatory shifts as the December federal review window approaches. Several Cincinnati area breweries led the struggle to clear the drinks. In Wayne County, the Ohio State Highway Patrol continues to probe a devastating pickup pickup truck crash that killed an 11-year-old child inside a home in Worcester. The 18-year-old driver was treated for minor injuries. Impairment is not suspected in the fatal crash. Triway Schools deployed grief counselors amid memorial efforts. In southern Ohio, the Herbal Wellness Center dispensary in Jackson is closed voluntarily at the request of the State Division of Cannabis Control. Officials are probing two adverse chemical reactions reported by consumers, though operator Vexed Science maintains that all batches satisfied state-mandated certification standards prior to commercial sale. Control batches remain under investigation. In Butler County, Trenton Police Chief Patrick Carr is defending the use of the city's 11 automated flock cameras. Carr says the system locks out unauthorized activity and warns that misuse of the system is a fifth-degree felony under Ohio law. Transgressions will lead to prosecution and dismissal. Finally, in sports, the Buckeye tennis pair of Brandon Caprico and Nikita Fillon have surged into the round of 16 in their main draw debut at Flushing Meadows. The Ohio State Wildcards advanced after defeating world-class title holders Marcelo Melo and John Peers in straight sets to continue the record run. I'm Travis Laird.
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5: I'm going to declare that the jury is deadlocked, and I'm going to declare a mistrial.
4: Check in often.
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11: So I started in radio, I don't know how many years ago it is. 43 years ago. First record I ever played was Sincerely Yours by Gary Chapman.
27: No kidding.
11: He just texted me. So glad you're back. With all due respect to the radio people everywhere, you are forbidden from ever leaving town again. Well, all I managed to do was find worse golfing conditions in Ohio than here in Tennessee, and then the worst respiratory infection ever from commercial air travel. I think I may not be ever leaving again. I'm only really healthy and safe here in my studio with you.
27: There's no place like home.
11: But it is wonderful to be back. Mary, listening in Boise, where they almost got a big win over Oregon.
28: Good morning, Michael. I am as happy as a little girl that you're back here this morning. Hope you're feeling well. I have a quick question, because it was Labor Day weekend and I went to the store and there's a whole aisle of Halloween candy there. So I kind of want to know, if preseason NFL games don't count towards the team record, does preseason Halloween candy calories count? Can you ask Jared maybe? Have a great day and get better.
29: Oh, they count. Trust me. They count.
11: Heath bars. Butterfingers, hands down my favorite. Every now and then, just mix in a Baby Ruth or go real old school and just a regular Hershey bar with an almond.
0: Yeah. What about the Almond Joys? The little bitty fun size?
11: I mean, you know, the celebration of demonic activity and ghosts and goblins. The candy? Now you're on to something. Gas prices remain high as the long holiday weekend is winding down. It's primary day in New Hampshire, and billions of dollars in American goods are now subject to Canadian tariffs. To break that down for you, I can tell you that it's upwards of a 50% tariff on milk, steel, aluminum products, 25% on cheese, paper, household appliances. Glad I got my refrigerator last month. Technology, tools, and industrial equipment, 15%. And you're also looking at products ranging from wine to hockey equipment and cement with slight tariff increases as well. And we did have big talks in Kyiv that we thought were going to amount to maybe Vladimir Putin would take his off-ramp. And then bombing overnight makes us feel a little bit differently about that. And there is no bigger story this week than the 25th anniversary of 9/11. And whether you actually lived it and remember it, or whether you learned about it as it slips from personal experience into a history recollection. And the big question is, 25 years later, what have we learned? And how safer are we? Stephen Bucci's here, our colonel from the Heritage Foundation, largest think tank in the world, to discuss all of this. Let's start with Vladimir Putin. There is no path to victory. Why not take an off-ramp? How long is this guy going to fight?
1: You know, it's I always told people I didn't think Vladimir Putin was crazy. He thinks differently than we do, but he wasn't crazy. Now, I'm not sure my original assessment is accurate, because this is an irrational level of, you know, determination. I'm going to do this no matter what, no matter how much it costs me or my nation or people. You know, that's lunacy. That's not leadership. And, you know, he thinks of himself as a grand leader, you know, the new czar. But, you know, maybe he is the new czar, because that's the way the czars used to think, too. Right? You know, the people's lives don't matter. So I'm not sure if there's an off-ramp for Putin, because he refuses to take the ones that are being, you know, offered to him. This is not a good situation. And I don't think President Trump is wise to push the Ukrainians and say, well, you guys need to give up something. What? They already lost a big chunk of their country. They get hit all the time. I just don't think that's the right answer to reward Putin.
11: I always thought, obviously, a young Vladimir Putin was probably not in favor of the dissolving of the Soviet Union, being of a KGB background. I never thought he was trying to bring back the Soviet Union as much as reassemble the Russian Empire map. That doesn't seem right. Possible any more than victory in Afghanistan seemed possible. The difference is he doesn't want to take the off-ramp and admit it. But I don't think he's getting anywhere the longer this wages on. I guess at some point somebody has to say this out loud for a Trump administration and those he chooses to go and handle these negotiations. Another positive sign that blows up in their face before anybody could get up in the morning and talk about it, because the bombing overnight erased any optimism whatsoever that these talks were actually going to lead to somewhere. Another ding in the Witkoff Kushner trust, I guess we would say, when it comes to negotiating all these things. They have made progress in other negotiations, but as far as this in Iran goes, there hasn't been much good news there. All right, 9/11, 25 years later. Wow. Well, what have we learned?
1: Well, you know, from a technical standpoint, you know, the kind of business that I was in, from policy, from, you know, counterintelligence, counterterrorism, we've learned a heck of a lot. We are so much better off than we were prior to 9/11 as far as our capabilities to deal with these things, to catch these things before they happen, you know, to the point where the bad guys are left with nothing but well, maybe we could convince somebody over the internet to do something for us. Most because they're not all there. They've got, you know, their own psychological and mental health kind of issues. But maybe we could influence them, get them to do something, because all of us over here, wherever here is around the world, they can't get here to do it without getting caught. That's a good thing. We also have learned that there are limits to our desire for security. That some of the things we did, you know, a la the Patriot Act, were maybe a step too far in the hearts of a big chunk of our citizenry. The desire to protect us does have limits. You know, thinking back to the famous Ben Franklin quotation, we've got to do it, but we got to do it right, because our Constitution is worth it, which is now a new issue that comes up. And it's remembered on 9/11 that those calling for, let's throw out the Constitution, it's outdated, we don't need it anymore. No, we do. It's still the best legal document setting up a government that's ever been created. And the fact that we can have these discussions, Michael, about an issue like that is the evidence of how great that document is. So all of that can be tied to the 9/11.
11: So we haven't had a 9/12, if you will, another right. major terror attack. And it's not that they haven't tried. They did, and they've been thwarted. They're left with just trying to create some homegrown, and even that has been thwarted. Are we any better at understanding the true enemy here?
1: Some of us are. But yeah. There's a heck of a lot of us, and I include you in that. There are more people who understand that the radical Islamist, and again, we always point out that's Islamist, not Islamic. It doesn't mean every person who believes in Islam is out to kill us. Unfortunately, there's a bunch that are, because that's the theology that's baked into that faith. You know, in my Christianity, not everybody in Christianity believes everything that you and I might believe is fundamental Christianity. There's a lot of Muslims out there that don't believe all this, you know, crazy, let's go kill the whole world thing. But the mullahs in Tehran, the al-Qaeda's, the ISIS, those kind of folks do. And I think there's more of us that recognize it, but still not enough. There's too many Americans who are in la-la land who think, oh, no, we just need to accommodate them. And once we accommodate them, they'll be friends. They'll be just like us. They're not. They're very different. Those radical Islamists are not looking for accommodation. They're looking for victory.
11: It was the radical Taliban that gave bin Laden safe haven in Afghanistan, that we asked them to turn him over. They refused, which led us to Afghanistan. And by the end of that war, we were asking our troops to be allies with the enemy, the Taliban. And we were negotiating an end of the Afghan war with the Taliban, who took over before we even got out. I mean, from a war standpoint and victory standpoint, it's hard to look at Iraq and Afghanistan and say the world is any different than it was on 9/11.

0: in a constitutional republic like we have. And that's, in my mind, a good thing. It's been 250 years now that we're still having that same set of questions because they're good questions, and there is some push and pull to that that keeps us in a better place than we would be if we went all the way to one side or all the way to the other.
1: I'll conclude with this. My dad finished his career at, I think, 55 or 56 years on the radio. I don't think there's any question. The most memorable day he was ever on the air was the day John F. Kennedy was assassinated. I don't think there's any question in my 43, 44 years, the most memorable day was 9/11. It was a 15-hour day, and it is certainly the most significant, memorable day of my broadcast career. I'm looking at this poll where 64% of U.S. adults told Gallup they believe America has permanently changed the way it lives as a result of the terror attacks of 9/11. If that's true, Bin Laden succeeded, did he not?
0: No. The fact that he moved our dial does not mean he succeeded. It means we were hit. We had to adjust. Our system is capable of adjusting, and we're doing that. Is it inconvenient? Yes. Is it uncomfortable for those of us who remember what everything was like before 9/11? Yeah. But it doesn't mean he won. Last time I checked, he was floating somewhere being finished off by the fishes. He didn't win. His people didn't win. We were able to pull together for a little while and all be faced in the same direction while that debate continued, to be honest with you. But that's what America's about. We didn't leave the Middle East. We didn't retrench from everything in the world, though there are people who still like us to do that. We didn't do that. We're still a global power. We're still the best friend. Unless you're Canadian, you might disagree with that thing because President Trump's really being snarky. But we're still the country in the world that people turn to when stuff really goes badly in their own country. And most of the time, you know what? We show up and help even people we don't like. We still go help them.
1: Well,
0: I would never give Bin Laden the accolades that he won. He did not, and he never will, nor will his ilk.
1: I will say this. This is my 25th anniversary coming up. I still don't think we get the difference between remembering and honoring. And now we're getting too close to a percentage of America that has learned about 9/11 and have not lived it. And that makes us trust Hollywood, classrooms, and the wild, wild west of internet outrage and conspiracy. I think it even gets tougher to understand and honor as the years move forward. Fortunately, we'll have you to help us do that. Stephen Bucci, Colonel, thanks for joining us. You can read his great work and his colleagues' great work at heritage.org. Well, when it comes to supplements, there's only two things that matter most. Does it work and can you trust it? Well, I say Relief Factor works and you can trust it, but so do hundreds of thousands of others. 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At 80 years old, Richard and Paula were tired of aches and discomfort. It was keeping them up at night. Oh, isn't that pain the last thing you think about if it lets you fall asleep and the first thing waiting for you when you wake up? 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And I can't wait to hear your Relief Factor story soon. 23 minutes after the hour when we come back, not one, not two, not three, but your top five stories of the day, a couple of sounds of the day next half hour, and then Rory O'Neill on the diplomacy ramps for Ukraine and Russia. Doesn't seem like Russia's very

0: inspired after bombings last night, but we'll get the very latest from Rory. 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
0: Guardians utility man Daniel Schneeman came through with the game-winning hit, a walk-off single in the bottom half of the 10th inning on Sunday. Schneeman explains that feeling of helping his team win a big ball game.
2: Yeah, it feels great. I just wanted to do something to help the team win. I was actually thinking about that possibility when I was on defense the inning before, just how I might come up with a runner on and have a chance to win it. So I'm just glad I was able to come through.
3: The 1-0 pitch. A swing and a line drive, base hit right field. Daniel Schneeman drives in the game winner.
0: Guardians back at it against the Orioles tonight. 6:35 first pitch in Baltimore. Airtime for Guardians warm-up 6:05. With your Guardians update, I'm Jim Rosenhaus.
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0: It's your morning show with Michael DelGiorno.
1: 29 minutes after the hour. Good morning. Rise and shine. Early bird gets the worm. Sleepy squirrel misses the nut. Coming up next half hour, your sounds of the day. Later tomorrow, we'll visit with Jimmy Brown. He was the drummer of UB40 on their 40th anniversary tour since Red Red Wine and other great remakes into that reggae sound. Jacqueline Smith will join us later in the week. We'll talk about her new book, I Knew a Guy Named Charlie, and she'll know a show named Your Morning Show after we visit later this week. If you're just waking up, gas prices remain high. We thought we were headed towards peace with Russia and Ukraine. Overnight bombing suggests otherwise. And billions of dollars of American goods are now subject to Canadian tariffs as the trade war continues with Canada. Good morning and welcome to Tuesday, September the 8th.
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1: 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The 18-year-old driver was treated for minor injuries. Impairment is not suspected to be a factor. 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In sports, Ohio State men's tennis partners Brandon Caprico and Nikita Filin have advanced to the round of 16 in their Grand Slam main draw debut at the U.S. Open. The Buckeye wildcard duo secured a straight sets victory over seeded title holders Marcelo Melo and John Peers to extend their historic run. I'm Travis Lair.
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5: A record-setting deal in the NFL. The Patriots and Christian Gonzalez agree on a four-year extension worth $135 million, the richest deal ever for a defensive back. Gonzalez and the Patriots open the season visiting the Seahawks tomorrow night. College football 20th-ranked SMU survived a power outage delay and four turnovers to edge Florida State by a field goal. And among the U.S. Open highlights, Coco Gauff has advanced to the women's quarterfinals. I'm Matt McCoy.
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8: Paving work means lane closures to watch for on 97 between 13 and Grant Street. And construction has Route 511 down to one lane, both directions between Township Road 462 and County Road 40. Both projects wrap up in October. I'm Faith Nezovich from the Total Traffic Center.
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13: Roseanne Cash is putting her upcoming tour on hold. The musician postponed three upcoming shows due to what her management team describes as an unexpected medical emergency. New dates have not yet been announced. Sammy Hagar is reacting to Alex Van Halen's latest comments about him.
14: During a recent interview with Brazilian magazine Roadie Crew, Alex was asked about Hagar's 2011 autobiography, Red, My Uncensored Life in Rock. The Van Halen drummer said, "I don't know what he wrote, and I don't want to know," adding, "In my opinion, Sammy Hagar is a complete idiot." Following the comment, Hagar responded under an Instagram post regarding the quote, saying, "This comment and post is so unnecessary at this time in our lives." The former bandmates have been feuding since Hagar published his book. I'm Mark Mayfield.
13: CBS will count down to the 2026 MTV Video Music Awards with two primetime specials hosted by Donnie Wahlberg and Vanessa Lachey. The Best of VMAs Iconic Vanguard Performances will air September 13th. The Best of VMAs Unforgettable Moments on the 20th, both at 9 p.m. The awards ceremony will take place on the 27th. And congratulations are in order for Ciara and Russell Wilson. The singer and the former NFL quarterback are expecting another baby, their fourth, her fifth. That's entertainment. I'm Daria Albinger.
15: School bus, the news was on, and I saw the second plane hit the tower. They held the kids at the school off base. We were not allowed to leave base to get them, and they wouldn't send them home. All military wives met and prayed together. We had no idea what was going to happen next. That's the key in this email that I want to hone in on, because I think that's what's lost. You know, we talked about the 25th anniversary, and that makes everybody who's probably 30 years or younger having no personal recollection of this, and probably as high as 35. And what's lost in that, the difference between watching something or hearing or learning about it in class or discussing it on the internet, there's a lot lost having lived it. One was you didn't know what was coming next. First plane, second plane, third plane, first tower, second tower, Shanksville. And that's where it all ends for everyone who learns about it. But when you were living it, you didn't expect it to end. I remember finally going off the air after about 15 hours. And I remembered the release when I got to my car. And that was not crying. That was weeping. And it was weeping for what I saw. Weeping for what had been lost. And weeping for the uncertainty of what was next. That can't be taught. That has to be lived. And the way I know that is, I know how I studied Pearl Harbor, but I wasn't on that island. If we are on a precipice of much of America learning about this versus having lived it, then you're on the precipice of personal recall and having lived slipping into history. And that will be two different things, as different as remembering versus honoring. There's going to be a lot to address on this 25th anniversary. There is going to be some honest things that were understood and corrected, and we are safer. There are some things we've made no progress. We talked about identifying the enemy. That becomes difficult. You know, I appreciate Colonel Bucci bringing up not all Muslims are terrorists, but the problem is all terrorists are Muslims in this particular brand. And they're worshiping the same prophet and the same God and using the same text. That's what makes it different. And if you think it's just the jihadists and the mullahs that we battle and the terrorist organizations, that's not true either. Because there is political Islam that plays the very patient game of populating, infiltrating, agitating before it wages war. And there is, thankfully, a third type of Muslim that is peace-loving, following the first example of Muhammad. The problem is we don't know which until they act, and that's too late. There's a certain level of suspicion that seems intolerant, but it almost becomes necessary. Now, there is no shortcut. You have to study these three types of Muhammad to understand its three types of followers. You have to know the language and know how to discern which of the three you're dealing with. Because one must be tolerated. One must never be tolerated or validated. And I don't know that we made much progress there. But as we enter this 25th anniversary, this slippage from I lived it, I remember it, and I remember it accurately, now slips into history. And once it slips into history, now I got to trust the internet. Now I got to trust Hollywood. Now I got to trust university professors or conspiracy theorists online. This is going to get more and more difficult to do accurately and historically. Or at least that's the challenge we see ahead in this week leading up to the 9/11 anniversary. Sean wrote, "Hello, Michael. I worked for Peter for 16 years running events around the country." That's Peter Jacobson, the golfer. "I asked what the party is that you were talking about a couple of weeks ago that you were having trouble trying to figure out. Is it something we can help you with? We also did group cruises." Sean, well, we had listeners that just kind of wanted all to get together and meet each other. It turned out to be a little bit more problematic than we thought. Hey, who knows? Maybe the cruise is the ticket. Anything can keep me off a plane and from catching filthy viruses from American emotional support animals or its owners.
16: I'm all about the cruise.
15: Cruise would be nice.
16: Yes, it would be.
15: We could get Gary Chapman to do some music. We could get John Ford Coley from England, Dan and John Ford Coley.
16: Yeah.
15: Walter Egan, my son's substitute teacher. You could do Magnet and Steel. It would,
16: so you could
15: make like a yacht rock cruise out of it. "And don't you know, you want to be there when Big John asks Mary to dance." All right, if you're just waking up, gas prices remain high after the long weekend. We had high hopes of negotiations for peace between Ukraine and Russia, but Russian bombing overnight seems to have dampened any of that optimism. The NTSB is moving forward with its investigation. Rory's going to have more on this. They clearly came in too fast or landed too late, or they were having some brake issues. We have now recovered the audio recorders and the flight data. Maybe we can piece that together. Don't forget, this crew is alive. The deaths were all ground crew members. But we start piecing together just what happened at Miami International Airport with that Amazon cargo plane. Not operated by Amazon, but operating for Amazon. Rory has the very latest on that and the Russian-Ukraine negotiations that seem to have been very optimistic and have died of reality. That and more coming up as your morning show continues. But foist things foist. Why is that taking so long? There we go.
17: We will win. We will rest.
18: They all look like a bunch of girly men, huh?
19: Will the people fight?
20: We win!
21: The ability to speak does not make you intelligent.
22: Are you not entertained?
15: I am entertained. Apparently, our intro for Sounds of the Day was still on vacation. Nice to have it join us late. Better late than never. This is the always entertaining Louisiana Senator John Kennedy on Meet the Press. He offered five pieces of advice to the AI industry to change the public's mindset on data centers. The gotcha question from Kristen Welker was, all right, let's move to another issue. And then she goes over the polling numbers. 69% oppose building data centers in their community. President Trump said something very interesting. He said, communities that oppose data centers, quote, want to end up being backwards and poor. Do you agree with the president? This was his answer.
23: 69% oppose building data centers in their community. President Trump said something interesting. He said, communities that oppose data centers, quote, want to end up being backwards and poor. Backwards and poor, he says, Senator. Do you agree with President Trump?
24: No, I think, I mean, look, the president can say what he wants. You know, he's
0: He's aggressively unpredictable. Here's what I see. The people who have developed AI are very, very smart, but they're high IQ stupid people. You might let them tutor you, but you wouldn't want them to date your sister. They're terrible marketers. Either that or they hired, I don't know, the marketing director for Cracker Barrel. They started out by saying, we have this wonderful technology and it's going to cost everybody their job, and it costs a lot of money for electricity, and your bills might go up, and it uses a lot of water, but trust us, you'll love it.
15: By the way, that's a mouthful. Let that sink in. There's so much to let sink in, right? I mean, we're living in a very moment where the far left can't distance itself from a proven failure for over 100 years, socialism. And you can't get any of them to throw this out of their party or speak against it. They'll do whatever it takes, toe whatever line, just in order to win. And here's a United States senator saying, no, I don't agree with the president. But let me tell you why. And then he talks about this high IQ people that you wouldn't let date your sister. Or having a worse marketing team than Cracker Barrel. Oh, you're going to love this technology. It's going to cost you your job. And expect your electric bills to double, triple, and water bills to double. Appreciate the honesty. Appreciate the accuracy. And he goes on.
0: Now, here's what AI can get it, and the data centers can get their momentum back, but they're going to have to do a few things. First, they're going to have to stop using so much water, go to a closed-loop system. Number two, they're going to have to provide their own energy. Number three, they're going to have to devise buildings that are slightly aesthetic. I mean, the buildings they build now look like a broken arm with the bones sticking out. Number four, they're going to have to stop going into these states and demanding all these tax subsidies and demanding all the tax breaks. They're all rich. Number five, they're going to have to talk straight up to the American people about what AI means. American people look at it. They're not stupid. They get it. They think, well, AI could make our lives better if it doesn't take our jobs and kill us all first.
15: You know, have we learned anything from social media? I know it's all being argued and fought in courtrooms. But we knew from the beginning. I think the documentary, The Social Dilemma, is going on 8 years old now. 8 years ago, these are the people that created the algorithms telling you we created a monster and we can't control it. The only thing we control is we don't allow our kids to have access to this until they're after 16 or 18 years old. They knew what was going to control you and they knew what was out of their control. I could say the same thing about AI. They know how it's going to control you and they know how it can go out of control. You might want to address it now before it impacts a generation. Number two, and nowhere in this explanation from John Kennedy, was the president needs to stop with this narrative that's false. This is not a race with China. If it is, we won a long time ago. This is the most sensible, close to sensible conversation on AI I've ever heard. And always colorful when it's John Kennedy. He also didn't necessarily toe the line for the president on the economy. Listen.
0: Well, here's what I think about the economy for what it's worth. Except for inflation, which, as I said, sucks. The economy's solid. Growth is okay. Unemployment's low. Wages, they're going up, not as high as we'd like. Average income tax refund increased about 12%. Business profits are solid. We created 136,000 jobs last year, or last month. But look, that inflation is a big if, and it's gutting people like a fish. Inflation is pernicious. And we've had it for a few years now. It's been up and down since President Biden's administration. What we ought to do is something about it. I'm not blaming it on the president or the House. The Senate Republicans, about 5 months ago, for a reconciliation bill, we should have addressed it. We didn't for a couple of reasons. Number one, I couldn't convince the majority leader to put a bill like that on the floor. And number two, we're probably three or four votes short. We've got a few Republicans that on the Senate side that are kind of like the feral kid in Mad Max 2. You've got to spend a little time with them. But we still have time. And I'll be glad to talk about what we can do.
15: The biggest cause of inflation is our spending problem, which is our identity problem. Senator Kennedy probably would like to discuss what I would like to discuss. What is the proper size and role of the federal government? And what is the role and responsibility of the self-governed? Or are we even interested in a self-governed people? And both parties are to blame for $40-plus trillion of debt, inflationary debt, and a spending pattern that continues to inflate. But it's a midterm election, and honest views of the economy usually mean change of control. And how that plays out, only time will tell.
1: And you're a fresh person.
2: I think that this is...
1: You used to call Joe Biden a mentally retarded person, okay?
19: This is what democracy looks like.
1: They call me king now, do you believe it? No king. I'm such a king, I can't get a ballroom approved.
15: And that's your sounds of the day for Tuesday, September the 8th, year of our Lord, 2026. Well, gold and silver recently soared to record highs. Then it pulled back a little bit. So are precious metals still a good buy? Well, the major banks think so. In fact, they're forecasting even higher prices ahead. And why? Over $40 trillion of national debt, a declining dollar, and inflation that keeps shrinking our savings. Even with corrections along the way, gold remains a historical hedge for wealth protection. That's why Morgan Stanley ditched the 60-40 stock-to-bond portfolio. They're now recommending up to 20% in precious metals. 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Were we close to a deal? Because bombing suggests otherwise. And are we any closer to understanding what happened with that Amazon cargo plane at Miami International? Rory's got both stories when your morning show continues next.
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5: From the redwood forests to the Gulf Stream waters, this land was made for your morning show with Michael Del Chorno.
15: Jim from Franklin, Tennessee wrote, Michael, time is a very interesting thing. When you and I were born in 1964, it was only 23 years since Pearl Harbor. And yet now it's 25 years from 9/11. Oh, it changes everything. Perspective. Keep the emails and the talkbacks coming. Can't have your morning show without your voice, and we appreciate them. Primary day in New Hampshire today. Billions of dollars in American goods are now subject to Canadian tariffs. NTSB is moving forward with its investigation after recovering flight data and auto recorders from the deadly crash at Amazon's plane at Miami International Airport, and the White House is going to have the steel beam from the World Trade Center on display. Rory O'Neill's here with the very latest. Rory, we were optimistic that we were getting close to some kind of an off-ramp for Russia and Ukraine. Bombing suggests otherwise, right?
6: It does. Steve Witkoff and Jared Kushner spending the weekend traveling to both Moscow and Kyiv, meeting with both Presidents Putin and Zelensky. Both sides agreed to withhold some of their attacks while the two men were traveling back and forth between the countries. But after Witkoff and Kushner got home, well, it seems that Russia was back at it again, launching new strikes onto civilian targets inside Ukraine.
15: All right. And then we have the plane that obviously was coming in too hot or didn't land quick enough. It went off the runway, killing five. All the members of the crew are alive. And now we have this information. Perhaps we'll have a better idea of just what happened in Miami tomorrow for you. Rory will be back with that. One chance to live Tuesday, September the 8th. Go make a difference in someone's life. Cherish your own. We'll see you again tomorrow morning for the next Your Morning Show.
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12: Dollar for dollar retaliation. I'm Dave Anthony, Fox News. That's what Canada did today with new tariffs in effect on American imports after trade talks broke down last month.
13: They range from 50% on milk and aluminum products to 25% on cheese and seafood, all the way down to industrial equipment. U.S. tariffs on Canadian goods cover wine, hockey equipment, and cement, among other things. And now President Trump is targeting private jet maker Bombardier, writing on Truth Social. No more selling Bombardier in the United States. Their products aren't good enough. Over 50% of their revenue comes from the United States. The president goes on to say that it's a company that lives off of American buyers, companies, and airports, and that they can't treat America like a piggy bank without building here.
12: Fox's Alexandria Hoff at the White House. Just south of the Canadian border, more polls are opening in New Hampshire, where it's primary day, and there's another socialist on the ballot.
14: The most watched primaries will decide who faces off in November for the U.S. Senate seat Democrat Jean Shaheen announced earlier this year she would give up. Democratic Congressman Chris Pappas will face off against Democratic Socialist Karishma Mansour, while on the Republican side, two former U.S. Senators, John E. Sununu and Scott Brown, will seek their party's nomination.
12: For a Fox's Good All Scott, Saudi Arabia is vowing to retaliate after Iran-backed Houthi militants went on the attack from Yemen, hitting facilities in several Saudi cities after also hitting oil tankers in the Red Sea. Oil prices up 2-3% this morning. Hurricane Lowell is brushing past Hawaii, where it's still in the middle of the night. The island of Kauai is closest and feeling the force. Fox Weather's Mike Seidel is there.
16: There is debris everywhere, rocks, boulders, trees. Power out is out to 92% of the 36,000 customers here on the island. We've had anywhere from 2 to 4 inches of rain down here at the coast, but up in the mountains, they've had just over a foot of rainfall.
12: Hurricane Lowell, a Category 2 storm, could also cause flooding on other Hawaiian islands. 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
17: Ohio State House bills aimed at curbing political violence continue to stall in committee following a renewed confrontation targeting Democratic gubernatorial candidate Dr. Amy Acton. Measures like House Bill 306, which creates a statewide hate crimes law, and House Bill 457, enhancing penalties for politically motivated homicides to allow the death penalty, failed to advance before the legislature took summer recess. Former Attorney General Dave Yost says threats against officials are a growing risk on both sides. In the courts, defense counsel for Josh Saunders has filed a formal competency evaluation motion as he pleads not guilty to rape indictments in Vinton County. The recent probe led BCI agents to rescue 16 neglected children living in squalor in Hamden, sparking emergency state funding petitions to hire more assistant prosecutors. State agents first executed the lawsuit search warrant at a dilapidated property on Omer Street. Rural infrastructure shortfalls in Wyandotte County have meanwhile forced school officials in Upper Sandusky to cancel classes on consecutive days. Classroom temperatures reached 93 degrees. The district says aging grids cannot power window air conditioners without tripping the circuit breakers. On the roads, two people have suffered critical injuries in a multi-vehicle crash on State Route 32 in Meigs Township. A juvenile driver overcorrected and overturned into oncoming traffic, striking a commercial garbage truck, leaving both drivers hospitalized and in critical condition. And in eastern Ohio, Steubenville mourns the loss of longtime public school teacher and legendary football and baseball coach Joe Piero. The 60-year-old was struck and killed by lightning while mowing his lawn Friday morning. Piero spent more than three decades in public education. I'm Travis Lair.
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1: Glenn Beck is on.
2: Hello, America. I don't know what you did over the weekend. I did absolutely nothing, and I enjoyed every second of it. But there were those that spent their weekend up in Chicago on the south side in a hotel. For $150 at the door, you could go in for 4 days and get over 100 sessions. And here are some of the sessions that you might have missed, because maybe you didn't know this was going on. Because I know if I would have known this was going on, you know, like on Thursday, I would have been like, I got to be in Chicago. Here are some of the sessions: health fascism, body politics, and the anti-state state. That would make sense. Trans care in the age of health fascism, feminism against cisness, bread, roses, and hormones too. Confronting Zionism, decolonizing Palestine, and building the world anew. And a session abolishing the family through black feminist lens. It was really, they had some fun stuff too, like you could write letters to incarcerated comrades and radical game night. It was a heck of a lot of fun. I'm going to explain all of this. Well, I could explain it by saying we live in an insane asylum, but I'm going to go a little deeper than that, because this actually plays a role. Because the Republicans couldn't get their head out of their ass, we're now facing these guys. They have not calmed down at all. It's all going to come roaring back. Hey, now how do you feel about sitting out the election? Let me take you through what happened in Chicago here in just a second. 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Bread, roses, and hormones, too. Oh, there should be show tunes on this weekend. By the way, there was also, I loved this one, there was a session, tarot cards for socialists. So they were reading tarot cards. So, I mean, it's my favorite because apparently the godless need some advice, you know, and a second opinion as well. So you've got the tarot card session. Do we have the audio, Jason, from this weekend where, because what's his name was there? I can't never remember his name. That's a good reason. What's his name? Hassan Piker. Hassan Piker was there, and somebody gave him a hat during one of his speeches, and here's the audio of that if we have it.
3: Hang on just 1 second.
2: Okay, I'm hanging on. I thought I'd give you enough time, but apparently not.
4: This is for me. Well, right after I said that, that's crazy. That's crazy. Satan's School of Gay Communism. That's what this hat says. Well, thank you. Thank you so much.
2: Okay, so you got that going for you. Now, also you had a speaker on Saturday morning named Deshaun Harrison that argued that the rollout of Ozempic and drugs like it are fascist. I'm trying
5: Political
2: to...
5: The deployment of GLP-1s is fascistic, right? Not because individuals take them, uh-huh, but because the conditions under which they become necessary are shaped by a world fixated on genociding fat people. This is a structural critique that asks what happens when the conditions produced by capitalism, by public health, by the state apparatus, and by anti-black desire align around a single bodily ideal that leaves little to no room for divergence and punishes any body that does.
2: I can't take it. He's wearing a mask. For the love of Pete, COVID is way in the past. The mask didn't work in the first place. He's still wearing a mask. A lot of the people at this convention were still wearing masks. And he's talking about how the world wants to genocide fat people. Why would Americans want to genocide fat people? We'd all be dead. We'd all be dead. Have you been to a mall lately? Have you seen the American public recently? We want to genocide fat people. Whew. Okay. I mean, you could say the pricing is predatory. Maybe that would be, but genocide, not a valid argument. Really, it's not. On the same panel, you had Beatrice Alder Bolton, who told the room the left has got to get up wanting to be healthier than its enemies.
0: The fantasy of being fitter than the fascists. It's not just that it's cringe or strategically bad, though it is. I think it's also politically revealing. Fitness is a measure of relative disposability under capitalism.
2: Oh my God.
0: Our task is not to become less disposable, to become more useful to the ruling order. What we all need to be doing is rejecting disposability in all of its forms. The point.
2: Stop. Look at her. Look at her. She doesn't look the healthiest. Let's just say that. And she's not fat. She just doesn't look the healthiest. Honestly, she looks like she could be, I don't know, 25, 30, but like maybe patchy hair is in her future very soon. She just doesn't look like a healthy specimen. You know what I mean? I don't know because I can't see her, really, because she's wearing a mask. She's wearing a mask. And she's worried about being healthy. We don't have to worry about being healthy. Then take the mask off, sweetheart. Oh, my gosh. Okay, so listen, here's the thing. Eugenics is a real thing, okay? Eugenics is a real thing. There were times in our American history where eugenics played a very big role. Do you know why you get a marriage license now? Do you know why? Because of the eugenics movement. You get a marriage license and a blood test because they wanted to make sure, the state wanted to make sure that we were going to, you know, we're not going to, you know, breed any inbreds. We're not going to have any retarded people because we got too many retarded people. So we got to get rid of all the retards. Okay. By the way, that was their word. That was the word they used. Science came up with that word. Okay, so it was American eugenics. You know who those people were? The progressives. The progressives. They were the ones that led and did all the sterilization laws and everything else. So when a person who says, you know, watch out when the state starts sorting people by fitness, they're not a lunatic. I mean, she is. But generally speaking, they're not a lunatic. Unless they're a progressive leftist, then they don't know how to read their own history because they were the ones who did it. Okay, so what happened in Chicago is this. It's what comes next. The observation is true, but then nobody in the room is allowed to ask, hey, wait a minute, did this happen before? Who was doing it before? Nobody in the room was allowed to ask, hey, when does this insanity stop? And so it doesn't. It goes all the way to a diabetes drug is genocide. And the correct response is to be sicker on purpose. Whew, okay. It's not a bad idea. A bad idea is fine. See, that's what happened. There are no bad ideas here. Every movement generates bad ideas. Including mine, including yours. We all have bad ideas. There's no such thing as a bad idea. Yeah, there is. That's a room full of bad ideas. I've been in rooms, my own rooms, where we've had a bunch of bad ideas. Bad ideas happen all the time. What you're looking at here in Chicago is a room where a bad idea has no place to die. Now, let me show you what happens. when people want to argue against fascists, but they're communists anyway. 1958, Mao, China. He takes a grain problem and identifies the culprit, sparrows. He says sparrows eat the seeds, so we have to kill all of the sparrows to keep the grain. Four pests, rats, flies, mosquitoes, and sparrows.

solve this problem in 1959. Researchers at a Chinese Academy of Sciences cut open dead sparrows and looked at their stomachs. And most of what was in there? Insects, not grain. So they knew. They knew the answer was available in the lab in the same country while it was happening. And there was a man, he was the leading bird guy, Chang Ho Sin. He opposed the campaign from the very beginning. From before it started, for exactly the same reason, he said, look at what's in the stomachs, it's not grain. And he spent 2 years trying to be heard. In April 1960, he finally was, and Mao called the sparrows off and swapped in bed bugs as the fourth pest. Now, nobody apologized. No newspaper ran a correction. Eventually, China had to import 250,000 sparrows from the Soviet Union, just put the birds back in the sky. But the man who was right the whole time, the guy who was finally heard, Mao didn't make him into a hero. He was told birds are public animals of capitalism. And he was made to wear a badge saying that he was a reactionary. Okay? A badge. He swept corridors and cleaned toilets. His salary was cut to nothing. In 1966, Red Guards searched his house. They took everything he owned, including the typewriter that he loved the most, and shut him in a cowshed for 6 months. But before all of that, they did something amazing. They put him in front of a committee and gave him an examination to prove that he was really a specialist on birds. And they handed him a bird to identify. But the bird that he had to identify was assembled out of parts of several different birds. They had sewn a bird together. It wasn't a species of bird. It had never flown. He's like, this isn't a species of bird. He failed. That's the whole thing. That's the entire mechanism here in one image. When a movement stops being able to think, it doesn't merely ignore the person with the evidence. It builds a test that they can't pass out of a bird that doesn't exist and then points to the result and says, see, he's not an expert on birds. So I don't think the people in this hotel are stupid. I think they're probably very well credentialed, some of them. But I think they're in a room where the sparrow question can't be asked. That's a room that produces exactly what it produced in Chicago this weekend. Because when only the permitted direction is further and further, it's where everyone goes, is further down that road. We do this too. You ask an inconvenient question in certain rooms on the right, and you're not answered. You're diagnosed. You're a Fed. You're compromised. You were always a squish. Nobody engages in the stomach contents. They just hand you a bird that isn't real and wait for you to fail. I've been handed that bird. You might have been handed that bird. So while the tarot session was running, DSA organizers were doing serious work, and that's what you really need to know. May Day 2028. It's not a slogan. The UAW has called for aligning major union contract expirations on May 1st, 2028. Other unions have moved their dates to match. DSA passed its resolution at its convention committing to build a mass action. One organizer called this weekend a structured test, a rehearsal to count how many people will actually walk out when asked. They are patient. They are funded. They are well scheduled. 2.5 years out. The clips are what you're going to see. The calendar is the part that matters. So here's what I'd ask you to go out and do, because it's not about them. Go find the sparrow question in your own life. The thing that you have believed, that you've quietly stopped checking. Ask it out loud in a room where you're most comfortable, among the people you most likely agree with, and watch what happens to you. Because if the answer is an argument, you're in a movement. If the answer is a badge or a label, you're in a campaign and you're a tool. Back in just a minute. 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

0: So, you know, there's something else that is going on right now. A candidate for Congress in Michigan wrote a song a few years back. It was about Joe Manchin, and it was, you know, he was standing in the way of the climate bill, and so he wrote this song, and one of the lines is, "Hurry up and die so we can get started." That's William Lawrence that did this. He's the Democratic nominee in Michigan's 7th, one of the closest House seats in the country, a district that Trump only carried by less than 2 points. They went into the, from CNN, they went into the archive and pulled the post. Jonathan Turley just wrote this up, and that's where I saw it. There were hundreds of these posts under an old handle, all deleted. Abolish the Senate, a world without police and prisons, wind down the oil companies by forced nationalization. God, can you imagine what our life is going to be like if these people win? Free and open migration, anyone, anywhere, a fundamental overhaul of the Constitution, and the family home, which he called an isolating, individualistic, violent way of organizing society. This is the guy that won the primary in August. Now, he let his DSA membership lapse in July. Now he says, "I don't support any of those things. You know, I learned a lot since then." When? Since Tuesday? Now, that might be true. People change. I've changed. You know, if you don't change, there's something wrong with you. But do you really? I mean, here's the thing. There's a difference between recanting and deleting. And it's not a small one. You know, you change your mind, you write a new sentence. You're managing a brand, you remove the old sentence. That's what's happening here. And you need to be aware of it. I'm telling you, I think, you know, I filled up with gas this weekend, almost choked. I think we're in real trouble because I don't think the Republicans are responding the right way. Now, we're going to see with their convention, but is anybody going to watch this convention? I don't know. It's the first time it's ever been tried. But I got to tell you, I think that they're making all of the wrong moves. I think we are going to end up in real trouble. I got to tell you, you know, the thing about, you know, he's now renaming, he's put the flag on Greenland in Canada. Oh, get over it. He wants to rename New Mexico, New America. Get over it. You might have to tolerate that for 2 years, and then you can go back to renaming moms and dads and families and everything else. That's what we're facing, gang. That's what we're facing. We are facing a complete return with a vengeance if we don't win this election. And I'm not sure we're going to. Are we prepared to go out, hold the nose, and pull for a Republican? Because I don't want any of this GLP's or genocide nonsense. All right, Simply Safe. You spend all day paying attention. You're watching traffic. You're watching the news. I would actually recommend doing a little less of all of that for your own sanity. But eventually, you walk through your front door, and there's supposed to be a place there where you can finally stop watching everything. 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

0: There's a couple of things that I want to share with you. Did you see the video of the guy who was duct taped to an American Airlines chair? He was in first class, and they actually took duct tape and duct taped him to his chair because he became violent. This is from the story. The passenger allegedly used the N-word towards a black flight attendant and then became violent. Also gay slurs and then hitting other passengers and pushing another. That's the story you're getting. Here's show the video here. It's cut six. You know, they're just there. They are just duct taping and taking him out. All right. What that story doesn't tell you is pretty significant. There is a missing part of this story that when you hear it, you're like, wait a minute. How was that not in the story? How do I know it? I happen to know the guy who is sitting next to him on the plane. He joins me in about 25 minutes. Wait until you hear what the press left out. Coming up in just a second. Also, I want to play a couple of other things here. This is from TikTok. It shows a family divided over Trump. And I think this is so unfortunately universal. Listen to this. Cut two.
1: Yes, you made a wrong decision. And I would, if you apologize to me for taking away my rights and the rights of everybody who can relate to me on these videos, then we would be fine. I told you in that text, when you apologize for what you've done to this whole country, what you've had a hand in doing, you had a hand in this. You and your people did this to my country, to all of our countries.
2: That's the problem. You think it's your country and there's my way or the highway.
1: Yeah, murder is wrong. Racism is wrong. You know, he was sued over 7 times for not serving black people. What do you have to say? What do you have to say to that?
2: All wrong.
1: Okay, then why'd you vote for him? You are so racist and hateful. And
0: can you imagine speaking your mother this way? Because I know as a dad, I mean, she looks to be about 20. Get the hell out of my house. You do not speak to your mother this way. Period. Now, if there's not a man in the house, then she needs to say, get out of the house. You are not going to speak to me. You can have different opinions, but you are not going to speak to me that way in this house, period. Show some respect. But we don't do that anymore. And the reason why is we've forgotten who we are. We've completely forgotten who we are. We don't know who we are anymore. We've lost our story. We've lost our story as a nation. We've lost our story as a people. And let me ask you, deep down, beneath all the noise, the scroll, the busyness, the endless doing, who are you? Who are you, really? Not the version you show the world. Not the resume, not the feed. The role you play for your family or your boss or your followers, but the real you, the one that remains when the lights go out and no one is watching and it's just you alone. Who are you? Do you know that most of us never ask? I mean, not honestly, not deeply. We're too distracted. We're too tired. And honestly, if you're anything like I was, you're afraid. You're afraid to ask that question because maybe you're not sure there is anything real there. Or you're afraid what the answer might cost you. You know, I knew when I was really on the road to recovery, when I first started going through AA, when I could drive without the radio on. We fill our days with noise. Because silence forces us to face the truth. When you can actually be silent for 20 minutes and just be alone with your own thoughts, you're comfortable with knowing who you are. But I don't think most of us even know who we are anymore or why we're here or what life is really for. I think we are beginning to think we're all here for politics. We're not here for politics, gang. We're not. We're not fighting politics. We are fighting the collective versus the individual. And that is a God thing. Did God create us as a collective? Did Jesus come and save us as a collective? Or does he work with the individual? Because if God deals with the individual, then we know how his kingdom is run. It's run on the individual choices. And he gives you the ability to choose. That doesn't mean there is no right or wrong. There are punishments. There are consequences, I should say. I don't look at eternal consequences as punishments. I look at them as consequences. You know, hey, don't run with a knife. Why? There's no punishment if you fall down with a knife and you stab yourself. Hey, don't run with that stick. You're going to put an eye out. It's not a punishment if you put your eye out. It's just a consequence. We avoid all of the questions that matter the most. We stop being silent. We never stop long enough to ask if everything I own, if everything I've built, if every title, every opinion, every approval that I chase, if all of it disappeared tomorrow, what would be left of me? What am I trading today for? Because I'm doing it every day and I don't even think about it. Am I living the story that I wrote, that I was born to write and live? Or am I living the story others have said about me and am I living somebody else's script and I've just allowed myself to believe it? What would I do if fear and comfort and the need to be liked no longer had a vote in my life? How much of your life would change? What would you be doing now if you didn't have a need to be liked? You didn't have a need to have approval. What's the one thing worth giving everything for? Not just your time, but your heart, your future, your breath. You know why guys die when they retire? Because guys find their meaning in work. And I don't know how to get around that because a lot of my meaning comes from work, but I am in this really hard, difficult place to where I've realized my kids are much more important than anything I've ever done. All of this stuff is garbage compared to my children and what I've taught my children and the time I've spent with my children. And every time they call their mom four times to the one that they call their dad, it kills me, but not because they're doing it, because I made the choice to concentrate on work. What are the real achievements? Is your life about appearance, stuff, the applause of others? By the way, I'm not asking you these questions alone. I ask these of myself all the time. Or is it something eternal? Is it something that can never be taken away? Because I got news for you. Have you seen the state of the world? We could lose everything. What are you going to be left with? That's when you ask, why am I here? Why am I here? What is my purpose here? Not the generic, to be happy, to be successful. That's the answer that culture is giving us. What's the real answer to that one? The one that only you can fulfill. These are the questions that most of us don't even like to ask. Because asking them honestly means we might have to change. It means that we might have to admit the life we're living may not be the life we were made for. But here's a good, here's the beautiful truth, the terrifying truth. The minute you start asking those questions with courage and honesty, something very powerful begins to awaken inside of you. Your inner strength, the real kind, the kind that doesn't depend on circumstance, the kind that doesn't matter if you're rich or poor and you can barely make it today. Because you'll stop drifting, you'll stop performing, and you begin the journey back to yourself. You, I can guarantee you, somebody said this to me once when I was young, you have no idea how powerful you are when you get out of your own way. And I say that to you. You have no idea how powerful you are if you would just get out of your own way, if you would stop letting your circumstances dictate where you are and what you think. You're going to discover that your identity was never built to be, never meant to be built on shifting sand, on what you do, what you have, or what people think about you. It was always meant to be rooted in eternal truth. Because you were created for a purpose. And when you lean into that truth, your life begins to fill up in ways you never imagined, with more, with no more stuff or noise, but with meaning, with depth, with peace that actually lasts. And then you start preparing for life's real entrees, not the entrees that you take your phone out and take a picture of. I don't understand why we Photoshop, why we photograph our food all the time. I just don't get it. Those are meals somebody else has prepared for you. What is the meal that you're preparing for yourself right now? You're going to move from consumer to creator, from passenger to pilot, from lost to found. And the more that you discover who you truly are, the more you will realize you were never meant to live for yourself alone. Your life will find its fullest expression when it flows outward. Especially if you're not married, get married. Find somebody. Find somebody that loves you, loves God, and you love. Because you, when you find that higher cause, when you find who you really are, then you begin to stand up for what is right. And you start to build and you start to speak truth and you pour yourself out into something bigger than your own comfort. It's when you're, when you and your family and everything around you becomes fully alive. If we don't start asking ourselves these questions, we're not going to make it. If we don't, because right now we don't even know who we are as a party. Look at the arguments that are going on. We don't know who we are as a family. We don't know who we are as a country. You're not going to answer any of those unless you can answer, who are you as an individual? If any of this connects anywhere with you, take it as a sign. Believe me, you don't want to be at rock bottom to begin. And you don't have to have it all figured out. That's the thing my kids say to me. Dad, I don't have it figured out. Neither do I. You're not going to have it all figured out. Stop waiting for having it all figured out. Just start moving. Stop avoiding. Answer the questions you've been avoiding. Start today. Sit in the quiet. Write them down. Speak them out loud. Bring them honestly. Honestly. And ask God. He's not afraid of your questions. He'll answer every single one of them. Who are you really? Why are you here? What are you willing to live for? Ask, listen, choose. You remember, it was a year ago this week that a lot of people said, I am Charlie Kirk. Are you? If you made that promise to yourself, what have you changed? Have you changed it? It's been a year. What have you changed? Anything? You were created for full, free, purposeful, significant life. You were made for this. You were made for these times. Don't try to be Charlie Kirk. Be you. Find out who you are and be you. 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
0: 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I'll be speaking at the memorial on campus. Pray for everybody who is involved. Now there are all kinds of protests that are kicking up around it. They just can't get enough death, can they?
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0: There is nothing better than a luxury hotel experience. 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
1: Democrats have the advantage. I'm Dave Anthony, Fox News. In new Fox News power rankings out 8 weeks before the November elections with control of Congress on the line.
2: Democrats are closer than Republicans to gaining the House majority, but they're not there yet. 17 seats, still toss-ups. The magic number, of course, 218. We are watching some notable shifts in Ohio's House races. Republicans are more vulnerable there today, including in the 7th District near Cleveland, where a scandal involving the incumbent Congressman Max Miller is taking its toll. Missouri's 5th near Kansas City now back in Democrats' favor after a judge had blocked some new maps which would have benefited the GOP.
1: And that's Fox's Mark Meredith. It's primary day in New Hampshire where another socialist is on the ballot. Karishma Mansour is running for Senate against Democratic Congressman Chris Pappas. On the Republican side, two former senators are squaring off, John Sununu versus Scott Brown. Canada's retaliation in a trade standoff with the U.S. took effect this morning with new tariffs on $20 billion worth of American imports. The day after President Trump added to the conflict, posting on Truth Social.
3: Canadian private jet maker Bombardier would no longer be able to sell planes in the U.S., writing in part, quote, over 50% of their revenue comes from the United States, and quote, if they want our market, they must build here and stop treating America like a piggy bank.
1: Fox's Alex Hogan. Canada and France are joining Britain, banning trade with Israeli settlements in the West Bank, where they accuse settlers of terrorism and ethnically cleansing Palestinians. It's been a stormy night in Hawaii, where it's still 4 a.m. As Hurricane Lowell passes by, Kauai's felt it the most.
4: It's left behind big pieces of asphalt. There are trees down everywhere. Boulders strewn across the roadways and parking lots.
1: Fox Weather's Mike Seidel is there.
4: The Pacific right now is kind of back to where it should be, but we had a storm surge of 3 to 4 feet, and that was forecast, and we did every bit of that.
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6: Ohio State House bills aimed at curbing political violence continue to stall in committee following a renewed confrontation targeting Democratic gubernatorial candidate Dr. Amy Acton. Measures like House Bill 306, which creates a statewide hate crimes law, and House Bill 457, enhancing penalties for politically motivated homicides to allow the death penalty, failed to advance before the legislature took summer recess. Former Attorney General Dave Yost says threats against officials are a growing risk on both sides. In the courts, defense counsel for Josh Saunders has filed a formal competency evaluation motion as he pleads not guilty to rape indictments in Vinton County. The recent probe led BCI agents to rescue 16 neglected children living in squalor in Hamden, sparking emergency state funding petitions to hire more assistant prosecutors. State agents first executed the lawsuit search warrant at a dilapidated property on Omer Street. Rural infrastructure shortfalls in Wyandotte County have meanwhile forced school officials in Upper Sandusky to cancel classes on consecutive days. Classroom temperatures reached 93 degrees. The district says aging grids cannot power window air conditioners without tripping the circuit breakers. On the roads, two people have suffered critical injuries in a multi-vehicle crash on State Route 32 in Meigs Township. A juvenile driver overcorrected and overturned into oncoming traffic, striking a commercial garbage truck, leaving both drivers hospitalized and in critical condition. And in eastern Ohio, Steubenville mourns the loss of longtime public school teacher and legendary football and baseball coach Joe Piero. The 60-year-old was struck and killed by lightning while mowing his lawn Friday morning. Piero spent more than three decades in public education. I'm Travis Lynn.
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0: Glenn Beck program. Glenn Beck is
1: on. So yesterday, I saw a viral video that was going around. It was about a guy who was completely out of control on an American Airlines flight over the weekend. And we're showing it now. They actually had to duct tape him to his chair. And everybody apparently was a victim of this guy. A 67-year-old guy out of Arizona. And they had to divert the flight to BWI because he became violent. And the story talks about how he was going after blacks. He was going after gay. He was insulting women. And the story that I read said that... and the poor gentleman that was sitting next to him in the aisle seat, the individual had his hands around his neck because he was assaulting him. I happen to know the guy who was sitting next to him. You know the guy who was sitting next to him. Jonathan Cahn, the author of God only knows how many books and a new book that is coming out. We're going to have him on the show to talk about it, The Altar of Pergamum. He is the guy who was on the plane. I'm guessing that maybe because he was Jewish, that might have come out at some point, but I didn't read that anywhere. I'm going to talk to Jonathan, get the real story on what happened on that American Airlines flight in 60 seconds. First, 15 years ago, I asked you to help me build something. Not something for one disaster, one crisis. This was not a company. We were in trouble. We were in trouble, and I wanted to build something that would be there for people years later when the next fire came, the next flood hit, or another community suddenly found itself living through the worst week of its life. It would be there, and we would be teaching people to be their higher selves and to help one another and help communities help one another. That was 15 years ago. In those 15 years, we have helped Mercury One respond when people needed it desperately, from Lahaina, where 102 people were killed, to the devastating flood at the Camp Mystic here in Texas, to communities across Western and North Carolina after Hurricane Helene. But an organization like this only works if it's ready before the next phone call comes. And that's why on our 15th anniversary, I'm asking you to join the Mercury One Loyal Society with a monthly gift of $15. $15 for 15 years. 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We'd love to have you as a member of the family so we can help others help themselves. mercuryone.org. Jonathan, what happened on that airplane?
2: Okay. It was the flight from hell. And I was on it. I was sitting next to the guy. I was the unidentified passenger. I realized afterwards I'm the only one who knew really what happened. They saw the kind of the effects of it. And I was actually at the center of it. I was physically attacked on the plane. The articles, I mean, you said this, you're totally right. The articles were talking of kind of the side things. Yeah, he said some things, but he's out of control. But it was demonic. And I'm not saying where the guy's at. I don't know the guy. But what happened was demonic. It was real spiritual warfare. And the other thing is, this is going to sound wild. I know I'm going to be back. We're going to talk about the book. The book was actually at the center of this, or causing this. Or the real story is, I knew something. It's going to sound wild. I knew something was going to happen before that even week. I knew there, I told people pray because of an attack on me. Because the reason I said it is because every time a book comes out, I put out a book, there is crazy attacks, and that makes sense because I'm kind of unrevealing. The books reveal kind of the spiritual realm, and there's a dark side of the spiritual realm. And so it's always happened. And I'll say this one, the Altar of Pergamon is, it says the mystery of the dark angel, that's Satan and the future of the world. And so it's even more so. So we expected something big. So I get on the plane and I'm sitting, the guy is to my left. Friendliest guy in the world. By the way, Glenn, I wasn't supposed to be on that seat. Last minute, I'm switched to that seat. And he's the friendliest guy, talking about his business and realtor and all that. We're talking, he's laughing. I'm talking about his family, my family. And I wanted to get work done, but I figured, okay, maybe God wants me to talk to this guy. And so, like, 2 hours, the flight attendants thought we were the best friends. You know, we knew each other. So, and all that. And then I said, God, give me a chance to share your love with him, your salvation with him. And so it happens. And so I said, well, you know, he says, well, I rejected that. I knew that as a kid. I rejected that because of Christians and because. So he goes through this thing. I said, well, so I'm sharing about God. So I'm sharing about, it's not about Christians. It's about you and God. It's about God's love. It's about being born again. I'm saying that. And then he says, this is what's going to lead up to it. This is what caused the whole story. He says, how do you know God is real? And I said, well, I was an atheist. You know, I saw biblical prophecy coming true now. Israel, I couldn't argue with it. And then I got hit by a train. He says, really? I said, yeah. And then I shared two things. And this is what triggered the whole thing. I said, you know, he said, well, he's real. So I said, well, one, I shared the story of how the Harbinger, is the first book I did, became a book. It was a supernatural encounter in an airport. Okay. And then number two, I shared how God brought my wife from Brazil, how we met, and it was totally supernatural. Everything's great until, and then it turns that moment. I don't know. I've never seen anything like this in my life. It was like his face changes, his voice changes. And all of a sudden he whispers, he has something to tell me. He whispers and he says, I'm not going to say the word. He says, bull blank. I said, what? He said, bull blank. I said, what are you saying? What I said wasn't it. And then he says, I'm not, go blank yourself. And I'm like, okay. And so I'm there. And then he goes off. He's cursing God. You know, by the way, he's cursing Jesus. It's blasphemy on the airplane. They didn't put that in the articles. In fact, one of them said he was talking about Jesus like he was a Christian and he was a hateful Christian. So he is blaspheming. He's saying vulgar things. People all around are getting disturbed. I'm saying, shh, calm. You're going to get yourself in trouble. Come. And then the flight attendants come over. He says something, and he probably said everything. And it happens back. And then he stands up, and he goes to the people in front and says, "Do you believe in Jesus? Do you believe it?" And then he starts talking about hell. I mean, it was. I mean, if you imagine, wow. I'm not saying where the guy's at, but imagine a demonic manifestation. This had everything. And then suddenly he turns friendly again, like he's a different person. And he sees my computer. Now, my computer, Glenn, at the beginning of the week, we're like ready for attack. All of a sudden, there's a black patch in the middle of it just appears when I'm about to go out and talk about the book. The book released on Tuesday. So I'm going out on Monday, and this, I'm coming home on Thursday with a guy. And so he sees the thing there. I worked around it, but he taps my computer like three times, and the black thing spreads across my screen, where I can now barely see what's on there. That's what happened. And then this is what happened. And then he's being like he's friendly, but I'm saying then he puts his hands around me, like you said, and he's laughing like it's a joke. So it took me by surprise. He's going like this.
1: So wait. So he has his hands. He's standing kind of in front of you as he's going into the seat.
2: No. He sat down again. He's to my left.
1: Okay.
2: To my left. Turns around. I'm to his right. I have my computer.
1: And he puts his hands around your neck.
2: Yes.
1: Okay.
2: Yes.
1: Like he's going to choke you, but he's pretending that it's a joke.
2: Yeah, he's saying he's like, I'm showing you. He's just laughing. It's a joke. That I'm saying. Well, and this is where one of the guys saw it. One of the guys who was going to help it saw that. Okay. So he's doing that, and I'm trying. You know, I'm trying after this not engage. I'm trying to calm this guy down. And then what triggers the ultimate escalation, and I'm the only one who could see this, what happens when he's going to start becoming violent. What happens is he looks at my computer, and on the side that you could still see, this is the image of the book appears on there inside. And I'm just showing you, this is not, I normally would hold it up before you're talking about the book, but yeah, that's what it looks like. That's what he sees. Okay. That is, and it says the mystery of the dark angel, that's Satan, and that's a picture of that. And that triggered then he starts shouting, and he's shouting, he says, what did you do? What did you do? Like I did something wrong with this thing. It was this thing over the book. And then it starts escalating to a whole nother thing. He then says, this is, you will never see this in any newspaper, but this one, he says, I'm going to punch your blanking Jewish face in. That's what he says at that moment, as you alluded to. And so at that point, I'm signaling the flight attendants. I'm saying, I'm saying like this. I'm in the aisle. I'm going like this. But they don't know what to do. They're trying their best. They don't know what to do, and they couldn't. And if they were prevented, they couldn't. Then he starts hitting me. Now the hitting, it wasn't like we were in a fight. It's like somebody who's trying to start a fight. He's hitting my abdomen like this, like trying to start it. I'm saying, I'm not going to get engaged in this. And I'm saying, at that point, I said, I'm saying, guys, I said, we could use help. We need help here. You know, okay. He's doing that. And then he stops. And the final thing is, and this is what led to everything. And this is exactly what happened, Glenn. Something says to me inside of it. It says, and the enemy, I'm not talking about him, I'm talking about spiritually, is going to use this guy to try to destroy.

0: starts screaming and it's unintelligible. Yeah, you can see him. He's on the right. That's by the window. The seat where they're standing, that's my seat. I am now, had just gotten up, and it catches me, right? That's me. I'm trying to be up there. And so they give them duct tape. They bind him up. But then at one point I heard he was biting. At that point, they try to loosen it, give him some loosened thing, and he attacks again. So that goes, so he's there, emergency landing. We land in Baltimore. The FBI comes on board. They talk to me. They talk to them. They take out the guy. He goes to jail. And by the way, this is a realtor. He was normal until this turning. As I'm talking about God, that's the real story. Then the next day the story goes over the world. And as you said, and I saw immediately, it's like they didn't touch the real story, and they avoided things. They made it look another way. But that was the real story. This is spiritual.
1: They made it look as though this guy was a racist, a bigot against women, hated gays. None of what you said was in that story. None.
0: Yeah, well, more than that. I mean, when I read one thing, it said he was talking about Jesus, like he's a Christian who is racist. Well, no, he was blaspheming Jesus. He was cursing Jesus. He was hating Jesus. And he did. I'm sure he said statements. You know, I'm sure he said vulgar statements. I'm sure he said a racist statement. And I'm not saying where the guy is, but it's like you're watching a demonic manifestation. It's vulgar. And he was saying everything. But that was like, it's like, Glenn, someone comes in a house and they commit a murder. And the story is man comes in and leaves the house a mess. That was just the things on the side. They didn't even mention that he was not duct taped because of the things he said. He was duct taped because he was attacking me. And then he's just going violent. That's the truth. That's what happened.
1: Okay. Hang on just a second. We're with Jonathan Kahn. He's telling us a story. If you saw the video of the guy being duct taped to an American Airlines flight, when was this? Yesterday? Day before?
0: It was Thursday night.
1: Thursday night. Okay. So I saw it yesterday. If you saw that video, he's giving you the real story because he was the guy sitting in the chair next to him. By the way, the real estate office that he was with has fired him and let him go. So he doesn't have a job, which, you know, to me, from what the story Jonathan is telling me, which is completely different than the story that you're hearing everywhere else, you know, it's pretty clear what was going on there. I don't want to talk about that in 60 seconds. 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
1: So, Jonathan, I led the show today with another story about something that was happening in Chicago, and it was with the DSA. And, you know, they had tarot card readers, and they, you know, were somebody handed one of the speakers a hat about Satanists for gays or something like that. And honestly, you know, these people can look crazy, but I, you can call me crazy for saying this. I know you won't, but some will. I've never seen demonic possession before, but I think I'm seeing it in everyday life everywhere right now. Everywhere. I'm giving a speech at UVU this weekend or this

0: this Thursday night where Charlie was killed, and some of the things that are happening on campus right now, it's demonic. It is absolutely demonic.
1: Yeah. It is, you know, Glenn, we spoke about, I was led to write when I wrote The Return of the Gods, which is basically, yep, if you drive God out of a society, drive it out. The Bible says that is the house is not going to stay empty. Other things will come in. Spirits will come in. And so you see this in our, you see this in our culture. And the amazing thing is you can actually identify some of them from the Bible that are actually affecting us. But it is a demonic thing. On one hand, if we're watching, you cannot put God out and not expect dark things to happen. Mm-hmm. And so that's been happening in our culture. Then you see it, and you see these things that don't even make sense. People getting into such irrationality, and they're glorifying things like that. You said, you know, the occult. Well, that's real. I mean, it's a real thing. And so I have the same thing. I was talking to somebody yesterday. They said the same thing. We're seeing more and more of it because the door has been open as a culture. So you're also going to see it individually. You know, Glenn, during this time, in the midst of it, he would suddenly become nice and as if it lifted, and then he would say, oh, I'm sorry. And then it would come right back. And I've heard this is exactly the way these things happen. So, and I don't know this guy. I mean, listen, I want the best for the guy. I hope he gets his life together. I hope all that, but I don't know that he even knew what he was doing. But if you do this in a culture, you will see more manifestation. So I believe that's absolutely right. You get it, and you get into the occult, it's real. Listen, Satan is real. I used to be an atheist. He's real. God is real. I even, again, knew something was going to happen, and then it happened. This is what it's about. We are in a spiritual war for the nation and for our lives.
0: Jonathan, we will have you back soon. I want to talk to you about your new book that came out, The Altar of Pergamon. Say it.
1: Which is, by the way, Glenn, this is what caused this. So everybody can now see that when we talk, they'll see why this happened.
0: This is an amazing story. It is known as the altar or the seat of Satan. It played a role in Germany, and it's just being brought back out in a German museum. It's been kind of away for a while, and you wrote a great book on it. We're going to talk to you about that. It's out right now. You can read it. Also, you can follow Jonathan at hopeoftheworld.org, hopeoftheworld.org. Jonathan, we'll talk again. Thank you. I'm glad you're safe.
1: Great. God bless you, Jonathan.
0: God bless you. I have to just speak to those who have ears that will hear and eyes that will see. We are in a different world. Things have changed. We have, and I think it started last year, this week, with Charlie Kirk. We entered a spiritual world, and we are in a spiritual battle now. Pray an awful lot. Pray for protection. Pray for people's souls. And rebuke Satan and dismiss Satan in the name of Jesus Christ. We are in a spiritual battle right now. Rebuke him and send him away in the only name that can do that. All right, back in just a minute. Tell you about Leaf Filter. 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

0: you did this weekend. I really didn't do much. But I will tell you, I don't know why I'm getting Mexican music all of a sudden. I don't even know where that's coming from. I think it's coming from my computer. My gosh, listen to that. Is this Mexico hacking into my system? I got to shut my computer down. What just happened? Anyway, I don't know what you did this weekend. We've been hacked by the Mexicans. The president spent an awful lot of time online. I don't know if you noticed this. I mean, there were memes coming out of the White House a lot on Truth Social. He had memed Canada, which they deserve, I think, although they are they're talking now about doing joint military operations with China. So, I mean, I think they're really actually very serious. But he put the U.S. flag over Canada and Greenland and everything else. And then he was memeing that maybe we should name, New Mexico, New America. Okay, we get it. And then yesterday, he unveiled the next generation dress uniform of the United States Space Force. Now, I mean, the first thing that comes to mind when I saw it was bum, bum, bum, bum, ba-dum, bum, ba-dum. Not good. Not good. It's not a good look. Space gray, midnight black, silver gray, satin black, peak cap, wide belt, knee-high jack boots. No uniform should have jack boots, okay? No American uniform should have jack boots. I'm just saying. The inspiration, per the Post, Starship Trooper. The uniforms in that. Okay. The first thing I thought of, because this, I mean, it looks like, honestly, it looks like a space version of the SS uniform. And first thing that came to mind is somewhere in Germany, the good people at Hugo Boss are feeling a warm breeze and just didn't know why. All of a sudden, they're like, oh, man, maybe we're not going to be the topic when everybody talks about uniforms. You know, yes, we made them. We actually have slave camps, actually make the uniform, but I digress. Hugo Boss is the only party on earth, I think, that is excited about this. 80 years of, trying to be known for slim fit suiting. And here comes a fresh reminder. The firm's real breakout product was the SS uniform. They didn't design it. They made it. They had a contract on it. And, like I said, the concentration camps, the forced labor, are the ones that actually did it. So they got that going for them, too. The company apologized in 2011. They were hoping we'd move on. But, I think for the most part we had until yesterday. Now, some people are going to say, relax. It's a movie costume. Yeah, see, that's exactly the problem. There's a difference between a costume from a movie about fascists and the uniform worn by actual fascists. And I'm not sure this design. I mean, it's almost like it keeps forgetting which one it's copying. The guy who did the movie grew up in Nazi occupied Holland. So he watched the whole thing, and he said he set out to make a film about fascists who don't know they're fascist. And to make sure nobody missed it, he put Doogie Howser in a black leather coat and a peaked cap and, jack boots. Why are we doing this? So when the White House, posts a uniform and names the film as The Influence, I don't know what's happening in my world. I really don't. I don't. I know people pay me so I can give you free explanations, I guess. You can come here every day and you're like, I don't understand the world. Maybe he does. I don't know. I don't know any better than you. I just have to come up with something. So, I come up with two possibilities. Either nobody in the building has actually seen the movie, or somebody has, and I'm not sure which I'm more comfortable with. Uniforms are arguments. That's their entire function. A uniform tells a 19-year-old who he is, tells his mother what he's joined, tells the rest of the planet what's arriving. You know, we've always been the citizen who puts on a uniform. I mean, I love the Marine uniform. I think the Marine dress uniform is the most beautiful uniform out there. Okay. But we take them off and we go home. You know, the Sea of Tranquility, 1969. Do you know what we wore? We wore marshmallow suits. We looked like the marshmallow man on the moon. You know, it looked like the plumbers union of the future. And we planted a plaque there. It said we came in peace for all mankind, and the whole world read it, you know, including the people who wish we hadn't gotten there first. But we did. Menacing was never the American flex. It just was. We look like marshmallows on the moon. Can we go back into space, not look like marshmallows, but not look like we're out of Darth Vader? Can we stop? You know, menacing is what you reach for when you're sure the other thing isn't working. And our other thing works. Then comes another post. And I think maybe this is helping me explain in my head what happened on the first post, that he was bored and he's just trolling. Because the next thing comes the surface of the moon. He posts a picture of the surface moon and it says, "The moon is ours." Come on. Gru, is that you? The moon is ours? Come on. Somewhere, the little yellow guys were cheering. And, you know, there was an enormous shrink ray in the back where the wrestling thing happened. You know, I don't know. Oh, it's giving me a migraine. I'm getting migraines all the time now. I'm getting a migraine again. This is giving me a migraine. I mean, I enjoy these jokes as much as the next person, but can we just focus? Just focus. I've got two great things that happened this weekend. Two great things, but I'm spending my time talking about the moon is ours. Now, here's how I can explain the moon is ours, because this is really actually very important. What he did was important there. The post wasn't for you and it wasn't for me. You know, it wasn't for the base. It's not for anybody. Somewhere in Beijing, there's a desk. And a person at that desk is whose job it is to read every one of those posts and write a memo about what it means. I don't know his name, probably couldn't pronounce it if you showed me his name, but he knows our names. And that message, "The moon is ours," was addressed directly to him. So when you see the moon is ours, I can't explain the uniforms. When you see the moon is ours, here's the part nobody's covering. The Outer Space Treaty. 1967, we drafted it. Over 100 nations signed it. It says outer space and celestial bodies are not subject to national appropriation by claim or sovereignty, occupation, or any other moon. So legally, we can't own the moon. Legally, the moon is not ours. It's about as enforceable as, you know, "The moon is mine," that I wrote on a napkin. It doesn't matter. But sovereignty was not the real conquest and the real contest. Occupancy is. That's how you own it. Occupancy. Now, the whole fight is part of this patch of real estate at the bottom of the moon. It's roughly the size of a couple of countries. It's called the Shackleton Crater. It's permanently shadowed on the floor, and it may hold billions of tons of water ice, which is drinking water, breathable oxygen, rocket fuel, everything. It holds everything, and it's permanently, because it's in this giant crater at the bottom. Up at the top, it's nice and sunny. I don't know, 4,000 degrees. Down at the bottom, it's like 4,000 degrees below zero. It's weird. It's not a place to go vacation. I'm just saying that. And whatever it holds, we want it, okay? We want what's at the bottom, and so does everybody else. And ringing those craters is a handful of ridges with nearly continuous sunlight. So you have power, you have resources down there, and you have the power to get those resources up. Okay. And right now, those resources are there and nobody has them. We want to be the landlord. China intends to put people on the surface before 2030 and begin building a permanent research station with the Russians in the 2030s. It's their, I don't know, Chang 7 or something. It's the mission, the rover and the orbiter and all of that stuff. And they're putting a probe down into the black part of the crater, onto the floor, to sniff for water, hop back into the sunlight, recharge. It was supposed to fly this summer. It slipped to 2027. That slip is the window. That's the whole conversation that's happening here. This is why he's tweeted the moon is ours. Because there is no, there's no deed office up there. The first one to park and actually occupy it, we are, I'm telling you, we are going to be sending robots up soon. I'm telling you, Elon Musk robots, you're going to first see them on the moon. We're going to send a bunch of boxes and a bunch of robots, and we're going to dump them off into that crater. And all these robots are going to do, they'll have a big flag on their shoulder, and they're going to move boxes from one part to the other part. One part, and then when we get them all over there, they'll move them back to another part. Because you have to be actively doing something to be able to hold it. So we're going to send robots. I'm telling you. So they're after it. We're after it. They just lost their window up until next year. And everybody that is after it is negotiating around the fact on the ground here. So I want us to win it. I think we need to. It's the whole of the space economy. That's the future. I want the water. I want the sunlit ridges. I want this, you know, the standard setting. I want the rules written in English by people who believe in property and contracts. And I want the right to leave. I just don't think we need to dress like the losing side of World War II to do it. You know what I'm saying? Now, the uniform was designed by AI, I'm sure, in an afternoon by a man who was scrolling on a Sunday. But the moon is not going to be won on a Sunday afternoon by anybody's chatbot. It is going to be won by welders and propulsion engineers and some kid at Purdue right now who has no idea. Give that something, that kid something to wear that his grandfather would recognize in a good way, that says we come for peace for all mankind, and we should get there, and we should mean it, and we can, because the moon is not ours. The moon will never be ours. The moon will always be all of the human race, but there are parts of it that are important that we get to before the communist state of China gets there. The moon is ours. Not a good look, Mr. President. Not a good look. All right, let me tell you about preborn. Alba had already been told that she couldn't get pregnant. She said the doctor said it was impossible, so she accepted that. And having a child wasn't just going to be part of their story. It wasn't. And then Alba found out that she was pregnant. Now, you and I hear that, and you're like, that's a miracle. We'd be right, it was. But that isn't how she felt. She was confused. She was afraid. She had spent all this time accepting that pregnancy was impossible. And suddenly there she was, pregnant with a baby she had never planned for. So she walked into a preborn network clinic. They met her with compassion. They gave her free ultrasound. Then Alba saw her baby and heard that little heartbeat. She had already changed her life. She was like, nothing. I can't do this now. And then she saw and heard, and everything changed. And the fear began to give way to hope, and Alba chose life. Right now, another mother needs that moment. You can give it to her. $28 helps provide one life-saving ultrasound. $140 helps rescue five babies. 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
0: You know, just talking about the president trolling, and I love his trolls. I do. I love his trolls. I think people lose their minds. Let me just say this, Silla. If you think New Mexico is going to become New America, first of all, he can't do that. It'd have to be voted on. It's not constitutional. The president can't do that. He can change the name of bodies of water, but he can't do that. Relax. If you're so confident you're going to win this next election here in November, all this stuff is going to go away. All you're going to have to do is get your Congress and your Senate, to reverse that and say, no, you can't do that. And if they can't reverse it in the 2 years after he's gone, it'll all be reversed back. I mean, that's the bad thing. That's the warning to Republicans, the voters. First of all, you cannot allow this to happen. You don't have any idea. These people are worse than they were. Have you seen how crazy things have gotten? It's worse than they were. They're going to go back and then some. You may not like what's happening right now, but I got to tell you, do you know what's going to happen? Do you realize what's going to happen? They bring all this Green New Deal stuff back. Do you think they're going to be able to solve this war? Yeah, they're just going to pull out. What do you think that's going to do? What do you think that's going to do? You got to think this through. But, he's memeing all of these things. And I don't think people, because my gut response is, Mr. President, gas is over $4 a gallon. It's the highest it's ever been on Labor Day. Diesel fuel is out of control. And none of this is good. You've got an election right around the corner, and I'm really anxious to see what the Republicans are going to do. And if anybody even watches the Republican convention, I hope they do. And then he's going to go out on the road. But, you know, did you see what happened in Germany this weekend? Germany just rejected, and everybody is making this into, oh, look, it's the AfD, and they're Nazis or whatever. They're not in the first place. But what were they saying? They were saying immigration is out of control, spending is out of control, the wars are out of control, and you're not listening to us. We can't afford our lives anymore. And the ruling parties were like, it's fine, it's fine, it's fine. Well, the people, you know, they go to the gas station and they go to the grocery store, they realize it wasn't fine. That's what really happened in Germany. And, you know, if you, you know, if they don't turn out to be fascists, which I don't think they are, but I don't know, I don't follow Germany enough, but I tend to believe if the media is against them and the elites are against them, they're probably pretty okay. You know, I notice they don't say anything about Antifa in their streets, but that's the real message here. The real message over in Germany is the message that unfortunately the Republicans are going to receive if they don't wake up right now. Stop memeing, start talking about gas prices, start relating to people who are struggling. Please, Mr. President, please.
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2: Democrats have the advantage. I'm Dave Anthony, Fox News. In new Fox News power rankings out 8 weeks before the November elections with control of Congress on the line.
19: Democrats are closer than Republicans to gaining the House majority, but they're not there yet. 17 seats, still toss-ups. The magic number, of course, 218. We are watching some notable shifts in Ohio's House races. Republicans are more vulnerable there today, including in the 7th District near Cleveland, where a scandal involving the incumbent Congressman Max Miller is taking its toll. Missouri's 5th near Kansas City now back in Democrats' favor after a judge had blocked some new maps which would have benefited the GOP.
2: And that's Fox's Mark Meredith. It's primary day in New Hampshire where another socialist is on the ballot. Karishma Mansour is running for Senate against Democratic Congressman Chris Pappas. On the Republican side, two former senators are squaring off, John Sununu versus Scott Brown. Canada's retaliation in a trade standoff with the U.S. took effect this morning with new tariffs on $20 billion worth of American imports. The day after President Trump added to the conflict, posting on Truth Social.
20: Canadian private jet maker Bombardier would no longer be able to sell planes in the U.S., writing in part, quote, over 50% of their revenue comes from the United States, and quote, if they want our market, they must build here and stop treating America like a piggy bank.
2: Fox's Alex Hogan. Canada and France are joining Britain, banning trade with Israeli settlements in the West Bank, where they accuse settlers of terrorism and ethnically cleansing Palestinians. It's been a stormy night in Hawaii, where it's still 4 a.m. As Hurricane Lowell passes by, Kauai's felt it the most.
21: It's left behind big pieces of asphalt. There are trees down everywhere. Boulders strewn across the roadways and parking lots.
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22: Low-dose hemp-derived THC drinks are trickling back onto Ohio taproom shelves after a permanent federal court injunction blocked a 5-month state ban. Craft breweries suing for relief had suffered layoffs and heavy revenue losses since March. Producers are rehiring, but navigate volatile regulatory shifts as the December federal review window approaches. Several Cincinnati area breweries led the struggle to clear the drinks. In Wayne County, the Ohio State Highway Patrol continues to probe a devastating pickup truck crash that killed an 11-year-old child inside a home in Wooster. The 18-year-old driver was treated for minor injuries. Impairment is not suspected in the fatal crash. Triway Schools deployed grief counselors amid memorial efforts. In southern Ohio, the Herbal Wellness Center dispensary in Jackson is closed voluntarily at the request of the State Division of Cannabis Control. Officials are probing two adverse chemical reactions reported by consumers, though operator Vexed Science maintains that all batches satisfied state-mandated certification standards prior to commercial sale. Control batches remain under investigation. In Butler County, Trenton Police Chief Patrick Carr is defending the use of the city's 11 automated flock cameras. Carr says the system locks out unauthorized activity and warns that misuse of the system is a fifth-degree felony under Ohio law. Transgressions will lead to prosecution and dismissal. Finally, in sports, the Buckeye tennis pair of Brandon Caprico and Nikita Fillon have surged into the round of 16 in their main draw debut at Flushing Meadows. The Ohio State Wild Cards advanced after defeating world-class title holders Marcelo Melo and John Peers in straight sets to continue the record run. I'm Travis Lair.
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2: Welcome to the Glenn Beck Program. You know, I've been bellyaching today an awful lot about some of the things that are going on in the country that, you know, is not the way I would be running it, especially if I were running a campaign. You know, have you seen gas prices? However, there are a couple of things that are being done right now that are long term that, I mean, when I read them, well, one story I read and I thought, oh, thank God, because I have been so worried about our defense. And I thought, there's no way out of this. If we're not acting right now, we are. And there is really, really good news on our military and defense. And I don't even think you could imagine what it is. But it is one of my worst nightmares outside of nuclear. It's one of my worst nightmares. And we are on it. And it is fantastic what we've done. The second thing is our electricity costs. You're going to have to build these power lines. When we build these power lines, they're going to crisscross all of America. They're going to be bogged down in so much red tape because it's going to be eminent domain. It's going to cost a fortune to do, blah, blah, blah. And so your power company is going to raise the price on you. And that's just the way it's going to be. Well, it doesn't have to be. And the Department of Energy has just done something this last weekend that when I read this one, I thought, this is the first time I have seen actual common sense at a government level. I have never seen the government solve something the way an entrepreneur would solve it, or the way that you and I could sit down at a table and solve it. And they just solved one of the biggest energy problems that we have. And I can't wait to tell you both those stories, but I have to tell you some bad news first on what happened in Germany. Bad news for Europe, I think. Really bad news for Europe. Bad news for Ukraine as well. And possibly bad news for us, but a lesson that we all need to hear. And I'm going to do that in 60 seconds. First, I want to tell you about Rapid Radios. I want you to think about your family as if you're a little company for a second. You got people going in different directions, different schedules, cars moving around, kids who need to be picked up, people traveling, somebody at home, somebody at work. If this were a business, you'd probably have some kind of communication system specifically designed to keep all those people connected. But at home, you got everybody's cell phone. 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Okay. Do you remember the story that came out? Jason, when did we talk about, you know, I was just saying to Sarah this morning, I'm so riddled with ADD. I was saying to Sarah this morning, it's been a year since Charlie Kirk. And in some ways, it seems like it was 5 years ago. And in other ways, it's been a year already. I mean, it's bizarre. So I have no concept of time anymore. I don't know if anybody else is like this. I can't tell you how long it's been. But anyway, how long was it since we did the story? It was in the middle of the show about El Paso, where they had shut down the airport. And I went, that's not good. You don't shut that down unless there's drones or something else in the sky. Remember that?
3: Yeah, it was a few months ago, at least.
2: Okay, it was maybe spring?
3: Probably.
2: And we called, we sent, you know, our producers out on it, and we couldn't get a reason for it, blah, blah, blah. Finally have the reason. It came out yesterday, and this is remarkable news, and we're going to give that to you here in just a second. Let me tell you about what happened in Germany. What is your take on what happened in Germany, Jason?
3: Well, AfD won by, I think, two times what they pulled in their previous election. They are gaining in popularity. And no matter how much, no matter what European country it is, that they try and put this whatever party it is, if they're right-leaning and just call them fascists or call them extreme right or radical right or whatever, it's not working. And they hope to just, I guess, ignore their way through this immigration crisis, what they're trying to do to destroy their countries. They're trying to ignore it and continue on.
2: Okay.
3: You know, keep calm and carry on. And it's they're giving power to these people. They're doing it on their own.
2: So you're exactly right. Let me put it into perspective. The area that voted has 1.7 million people. The country of Germany has 83 million people. So really, on paper, this is like a county commissioner race. It was one area, and what he said is absolutely right. It's growing by leaps and bounds. But what are they really for? Because this is why this story matters to you. The AfD, everybody's going to say that it's a Nazi. Everybody on the left says it's a Nazi. Everybody in the press says it's a Nazi. But I don't know. See, this is the problem with making everything Nazi. I don't know if they're Nazi or not, because everything is a Nazi. And so are these guys Nazis? I don't know. I don't trust the people who are telling me they're Nazis because they say that I'm a Nazi and I'm not a Nazi. So I don't know. Words have no meaning anymore because of the left. And what are they for? Well, they're for fascism. Are they? Here's what I do know. They're calling for an end to military aid to Ukraine and the lifting of sanctions on Moscow and rebuilding the cheap Russian energy relationship that Germany spent 4 years tearing up. Okay? It's already first in the national polls in Germany. The same kind of party leads or is fighting to lead the polls in France and in Great Britain. The three largest economies in Europe all at once for the first time in modern history. So what does that mean? Let's run the arithmetic on this. If Europe's biggest country stops paying for Ukraine, there are two outcomes. We pay more, or the war ends on Moscow's terms. There's no third door here where it quietly resolves itself and nobody sends the bill. And if Germany goes back to buying Russian gas, then Europe is funding both sides of the same war, paying Moscow for heat in January and paying Kyiv for shells in February. This doesn't make any sense. This is chaos. But the biggest thing is this is a warning here in America. They asked voters in that state in Germany a question after they voted. The answer was the majority said the elites in Berlin had earned the rebuke. The incumbents kept telling them that their numbers were fine, but the grocery line said otherwise. This is not a country that lost its mind. This is a country that got handed a bill it couldn't pay by people who kept telling them the numbers were fine. Now, I know you have that feeling because you've stood in the checkout line and doing the math. I stood at the gas station yesterday filling up my tank going, when is this nightmare going to end? Germany in particular has been here before, and it tells you what to watch for next. Let me take you after the First World War. Europe was desperate. Was bleeding, it was broke, it was terrified of any kind of war again. It totally changed everything. In October of 1925, delegates from five nations met in a little Swiss lake town called Locarno. Germany's own foreign minister proposed the meeting by himself, quietly, by memo. And what came out of that, they came out with seven treaties. Germany accepted its western border with France and Belgium as final and permanent. Britain and Italy signed to guarantee it, and everybody signed and everybody cheered. Germany's eastern border with Poland and Czechoslovakia, yeah, they didn't even talk about that. It was left out. It wasn't rejected. They just left that blank. They said, we'll talk about that later. Like it was ever going to be a problem, okay? The world celebrated and called this the spirit of Locarno. Newspaper said the war is over and over for good. And Germany was welcomed into the League of Nations, and the Allied troops began packing up out of the Rhineland, and all three men who negotiated were given Nobel Peace Prizes. Okay, you know the story. Well, the Polish delegate went home sick about it. And historians have said ever since that, Poland and Czechoslovakia were the ones who lost at Locarno. Because nobody listened. Why? Because they were small. They were insignificant. And privately, and this is in the record, the German foreign minister's hope was that locking down the western border would give Germany room to move on the eastern one, because nobody cared about them. And 14 years later, where did the war start? In Poland. Not in France, not in Belgium. Not on any line that everybody had agreed was guaranteed. The treaty that won the Nobel Peace Prize told everyone exactly where the next war would begin. That was what it did, and it did it by showing you what was left blank on the map. A guarantee is not a mood or a handshake. It's a line with a name signed under it, and men who will actually come if it's violated. Everything else on the page is decoration. The aggressor reads that page more carefully than those celebrating it. The aggressor always knows exactly what's in it. Now, let me tell you about two other people that were on an air.

shakier, Moscow's incentive to sign anything today goes down. Why accept a line now if the people funding the other side may not be there in 12 months? They may be buying gas and oil from you. Which means when a deal is finally announced, don't ask whether it's peace. Ask the Locarno question. Which line is guaranteed? Who's guaranteeing it? What are they obligated to actually do if there's a violation? And what happens on the day they don't do it? And what border has been left blank? Because something always is left blank. It is always the small country. It is always the part everyone is too tired to argue about. See, this is the key. You're tired. You're tired of these gas prices. You're tired of everything. You're too tired anymore. You just want somebody come in and fix it. That's when trouble happens. But back to the election in Germany and why it may be a warning for us. Americans usually think it's dangerous for a government's own intelligence service to classify an opposition party as extremist. I don't know. I mean, I think that's pretty clear, isn't it? You know, we don't like it when, you know, voters are arguing with each other. And by which side of that argument you're on gets you put into a government file. A party that just took 44% of a secret ballot is not a militia. It's an argument that the incumbent lost. The press and the political class in Germany and in France have been wrapping this argument in crime scene tape. We know that. We've watched that move here. We know it. They're now saying that they will use the entire system to shut this movement down. You want to talk about fascism? We also know other people move. The same people who reach for extremist when the threat arrives wearing a party logo go quiet when it arrives wearing a mask. They're not saying anything about it. Antifa. It's treated in their newsrooms, you know, as a mood or a slogan or anti-fascism, which is a word that, you know, does a lot of laundry nowadays. What is it? What it is a group that will kick in your door and hunt its political enemies. It's anti-government and anarchist, bad actors. And they're on both sides of the street. A serious country will name both of them. But do you know of a serious country that's doing them? Most of our countries won't even name one. It just picks a team. The world is rejiggering. It is realigning itself. It's drawing new lines, new borders. It's what Trump is doing in the West. All of it. So, you know, if you think, you know, oh, Trump won, so it's destiny. And no, it's been 2 years. It's been 2 years. Remember, Viktor Orban party, he lost power in Hungary after 16 years to a pro-Europe opposition nobody thought could win. The first thing the new government did was drop its veto on 90 billion euro loan to Ukraine. The wave is running in both directions. You know, a nationalist party got into office and governed towards the center on foreign policy instead of against it. One is, I don't know. But here's the best case scenario, and I don't think it's going to happen. Everybody in Europe hears what those voters actually said. Governments in Europe get serious about the boring things, energy people can afford, borders that function, a grocery bill that stops climbing, which is, you know, I mean, that's why there's a populist party, because they talk about groceries. But something is coming our way. Because this is, you know, the blank space on the map I told you about, it's never really a map problem. It's the place where somebody decided the

0: people who live there were just too small to argue about. Doesn't that feel like the way our government treats you sometimes? You're just too small to worry about. Well, we're not small. But I will tell you this, we are tired, and that's what concerns me. We're tired. And tired is how a country signs something it has not read. 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
0: You know, 2027, 2028 is going to be a remarkable year around the world. Look at what's happening in Spain. Look at what's happening in France. Look what's happening in England. There were guys that just went down to the water and they're like, nope, we're stopping these boats ourselves. I mean, people have had enough. They've had enough, and governments aren't responding. This government is responding, but people feel it's not hearing them. And that's a problem the Republicans have to solve. Maybe they'll solve it this week at the RNC convention. I don't know. I haven't seen any signs of that. But I do want to show you two good things that nobody will tell you about because they're good. And like wildly long-term good that nobody's going to be able to change. We'll give that to you next. Real estate has this weird way of colliding with real life. Did you see the interview I just did about an hour ago with Jonathan Cahn? He was the guy who was sitting next to that guy who had to be duct taped to his chair because he was like crazy. 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And like, I mean, almost like it was like he was possessed. 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

0: So a few months ago, I don't want to leave you blackpilled today. I want to give you some good news. And these two stories are great news. And I don't think anybody's reporting on them because I don't know if they know what they mean. Earlier this year, we were talking about, in the middle of the show, they said the El Paso airport had been shut down because of drones. And we're like, uh-oh, what is happening? And then they shut it down, and then there was kind of like, well, we're not sure if it was drones or what was happening, and nobody would say why it was shut down. Well, we found out this weekend. Apparently, the Army had a truck parked in the Rio Grande with a laser mounted on the roof, and two soldiers sat inside. One of them tracks the target with an Xbox controller. I'm not making this up because this is what the kids grew up with holding. And on the 25th and the 26th of August, they took down three drones. Over the next 10 days, 11, and drone traffic probing of that stretch of the border has dropped 75%. Now, the border is a very small part of this story, in my opinion. Okay, it's good. It's good that this is happening because they're out of control. But let me tell you why this is less than half of the story. Each shot from that laser costs about $3. Now, let me show you what $3 is up against. The Iranian Shahed drone, the one Russia flies into apartment buildings in Ukraine, the one the Houthis have been throwing at our ships, costs somewhere between $20,000 and $50,000. Sheet metal, little piston engine in it, just about as complicated as a motorcycle, and a warhead. That's it. We shoot them down with Patriots. A Patriot interceptor is roughly $4 million every time we shoot one of those. Navy interceptors run between $2 and $4 million apiece. Our Red Sea, our destroyers, burn close to $1 billion worth of missiles, knocking down drones that in some cases cost $2,000 to build. That's 100 to 1, sometimes 1,000 to 1, and it's running in the wrong direction. And I have to tell you, I have been so concerned. I've talked to the president about this. I've talked to his advisors about this. Why are we building these giant aircraft carriers? We should be working on how to shoot drones because a drone wave is going to be coming our way. Nobody in Tehran thinks a plywood drone is going to beat the United States Navy. They know that. That was never the plan. The drone isn't the weapon. It's an invoice. Everyone they launch, we pay. Iran can build them by the thousand every month. We can't build Patriot missiles by the thousand. We can't build them by the hundreds. So the drone doesn't have to hit the ship. It only has to arrive. They're not trying to sink the magazine. They're trying to empty the magazine. And then somewhere down the road, on a morning that actually matters and a place we actually care about, we reach for the shelf and the shelf is bare. This is exactly what happened. We've been here before. This is exactly what happened in the summer of 1944 with Britain. They had survived the Blitz. The invasion had landed in France. People all think the worst is over. And then Germany starts sending these flying bombs across the channel. They're plywood and sheet metal, a little jet engine, no pilot, $2,000 a piece. They came in at night, they came in at the day, and you could hear them coming. And what you listened for was the engine cutting out because that meant it was falling. So Britain answered, the way any serious country answers. 1,600 anti-aircraft guns moved to the coast, fighter squadrons, barrage balloons on cable. And in that first week on the coast, they were knocking down about 1 in 6 of the bombs that came into range. But it was costing them 2,500 shells to bring down one. 2,500 shells for a plywood airplane. Now, the Americans had in a laboratory a small radio that was small enough to fit in the nose of an artillery shell and tough enough to survive being fired out of a cannon. And it would look ahead as it flies. And when it senses something close, it would detonate, which means you don't have to hit the thing anymore. You just have to get near the thing to take it out. Now, we had guarded that device at the level of the atom bomb. For 2 years, we refused to fire it over land because if a shell goes off and it falls into a field, somebody can pick that shell up and then everybody has it. But then the flying bomb started arriving, and so we used it anyway. By the end of the summer, 3 out of every 4 bombs coming into the gun belt were being knocked down. One day it was 82%, and the price went from 2,500 shells per kill to 100 per kill. Now, here's the part that I really love. The fuses weren't built by some secret arsenal. They were built by radio companies, the outfits that made car radios and jukeboxes. More than 100 factories could turn something out, like 20 million of them. Patton said the funny fuse is what won the Battle of the Bulge. Germany didn't stop building flying bombs because Britain outspent them. Germany stopped because its arithmetic changed. And that's what just happened in South Texas. Now, you're going to hear the $3 number thrown around a lot, and it's not the whole picture. $3 is the shot, but the truck is somewhere between $17 and $25 million. But the truck you keep using over and over again. We're not using shells. And that burst of electricity or that burst of power, that's $3, okay? The Army just wrote its first big contract for these $465 million, but lasers don't like the weather, the fog, the water vapor eats the beams. The military says 75% drop in these drones might partially be because cartels are just moving to a different stretch of river, but they're doing it because they know we can take them out. The real danger in firing one of these near civilian aircraft is the reason the FAA shut down the El Paso airport, because we don't know what it'll do. I mean, we don't want to shoot a plane out. And what's flying over the Rio Grande is not the Shahid. It's a quadcopter scouting for smugglers, finding out where our people are standing so they know where not to walk. The commander down there made the point that matters. He says, you jam it and it goes home, but it comes back tomorrow. You burn it and it's gone. That's not a defense. That's subtraction. And they're already flying drones against each other in Mexico, all the cartels, a couple hundred incidents in the last 5 years, dozens of people are dead, 8,000 American service members are on that border. Nobody has to imagine the next step. So here's the good news. We're learning to do this cheaply and on our own against an enemy who is not the most dangerous enemy we will face with it. And yes, we're showing the world our cards. And that's real. It was real in 1944. And the men who had spent 2 years hiding that fuse made the call anyway, because there's a point where keeping secret costs more than losing it. And 75% of those drones stopped flying because somebody on the other side figured out what the flash was. This is actually really good news. This is the war we're actually in, gang. It's not a war of firepower. It's a war of arithmetic. And on a Tuesday in South Texas, a kid with an Xbox controller made it 4 million to 3. That's fabulous news. Now, I'm not going to have time to get to this one fully today, so I'm going to have to move this to tomorrow. But let me give you let me give you the headline of this. What is everybody afraid of when it comes to their electricity costs with these data centers? Data centers, they say they're going to have to, they're going to have to generate their own electricity. You're afraid your electricity price is going to go up. But even when they say, well, no, they're going to have to use their own, electricity, so they can't pull off the power lines. You're already seeing that the electrical rates in some states are going up. Why? Because they have to build new transmission lines. They have to build all this new infrastructure just to keep up with the future, okay? It's all outdated. It all needs to be replaced. Well, what is the problem with that? If you need power and you need it now, what is the problem with power lines? The power line is, everyone says, what? Not in my backyard. I don't want one of those power lines going in my backyard. It's not cutting my farm. It's not cutting my neighborhood. It's not cutting my county, okay? For the first time, I have seen the government do something that I'm like, oh my gosh, That is genius. This is the way it's not complex. It's just genius in its simplicity. It is common sense. So the president and his team were sitting around and they're like, okay, so we got to build all these power lines. Yes, Mr. President, every time a new line crosses 1,000 parcels of ground, every one of those parcels has an owner, and every owner has a lawyer, and every county has a commission. It'll be 16 years before we can get these things started and built. So I don't know who it was, but they were sitting in the meeting and they went, okay, wait a minute. There are 161,000 miles of interstate highway in the country, 140,000 miles of railroad track. Every one of them has been surveyed and graded and appraised and condemned and litigated and settled. Who owns the grass on the side of the highways? I imagine the room went quiet because everybody knew exactly where they're going. Because on the sides of the highway, most of it's empty. Not the road, the strip in between and beside the road. The grass, the gravel, the ditch, a ribbon that runs from Maine to San Diego, and we only use it for one thing, cars. So 2 weeks ago, the Department of Transportation asked a question about that grass, that strip of grass on each side. And here's the question. Why don't we run the power lines down that? We can run fiber, we can run power, we can run water. The land's already ours. The permits are already stamped. No, nothing has to be condemned. Nobody's farm is going to get cut in half. Nobody spends 11 years in court arguing because it's already ours. That's brilliant. Now all you have to do is build all the power plants and everything else. All of these big systems, the data centers near the freeways. You build them near the freeways, they can dump power into those brand new power lines that will go to your house. And we've cut out all of the red tape. I'm going to tell you the rest of the story because it's amazing. It's amazing. I'll tell you the rest of it tomorrow. First, let me tell you about Cozy Earth. A lot of things in your house you buy for other people to see. You know, you get the nice couch, you hang art on the walls, you put the good towels out when company comes over because apparently your actual towels will bring shame to the family. That's the thing I never understood about my mom. These are for the guests. Our towels are pretty nice. Are they shameful to you? 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Does anybody use good towels anymore? Do you still have that in your house? 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
0: I am going on Thursday to honor my friend Charlie Kirk, and I'm going to speak where he was shot, the university he was shot, UVU. And apparently it's pretty controversial. Who would have guessed it? You're going to be able to hear this speech. By the way, if you want to go, please feel free. You have to get tickets in advance. You can sign up for the tickets. 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Security is going to be intense, as it should be. It'll take place on Thursday, 6:30 Mountain Time. Doors opening at 4:30 Mountain Time. And I will be there. And you'll be able to see the entire thing for Torch Insiders Thursday at 8:30 Eastern. And we'll have my speech ready the next day on demand. But I have a lot to say. I have a lot to say. And I am going to address a lot of things. And none of it is political. But I'm going to address exactly what's been going on campus. I mean, on Instagram, the Community Defense Club and the Democratic Society posted over the weekend, the UVU administration has closed campus that day and has endorsed this event, which is an endorsement of the views of Turning Point and Charlie Kirk. We will not stand for this. And we invite anyone who can attend to join us in solidarity to protest TPUSA. Can you give us a day? Can you give us one day out of the year? The SDS chapter at UVU has been collecting signatures. The SDS, don't preach to me, SDS. It's also accused UVU President John Anderson of aligning himself with TPUSA, which is openly racist and antagonistic, but you're not. We emphasize that closing campus and proudly hosting TPUSA, which will no doubt serve the to honor Charlie Kirk and promote his politics, is not in line with the atmosphere of care and consideration. Was care and consideration the way you handled Charlie Kirk when he was on campus? You are lizard people. You have turned into lizard people. What is wrong with you? A guy was shot on your campus. Some people would like to gather and have a memorial for him on the 1-year anniversary. Can you let them have a day?

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8: Never forget, I'm Lisa Brady, Fox News, that 9/11 pledge reaffirmed outside the White House.
9: We have to earn their sacrifice.
8: Frank Siller's Tunnel to Towers Foundation bringing a steel beam from New York's fallen Twin Towers to Washington, honoring Siller's firefighter brother and the nearly 3,000 others who were killed in the terror attacks 25 years ago this Friday, along with others injured and sickened since then.
10: When we see the steel, we're reminded that no matter what threat or challenge comes our way, America will fight, America will endure, and America will prevail.
8: President Trump presenting a posthumous Presidential Medal of Freedom to the family of volunteer firefighter Wells Crowther, who saved people trapped on the 78th floor of the World Trade Center's South Tower before he was killed when it collapsed. Earlier today, the Kremlin says President Trump had a call with Russia's leader about the war in Ukraine.
11: In a phone call with President Trump, Russian President Vladimir Putin says his country has no aggressive intentions focused towards Europe, according to a senior Kremlin official. According to the Russian official, Putin also gave President Trump his assessment of the battlefield conditions and what the U.S. can do to end the fighting sooner.
8: Fox's Jared Halpern at the White House, which has not yet detailed the call. This follows a weekend trip to both Russia and Ukraine by two Trump special envoys. Ukraine's president says he hopes to meet with President Trump soon. The Miami-Dade County Sheriff just confirming that five people killed when an Amazon cargo jet ran off a runway Sunday were men from a cleaning crew.
12: Struck in a car by that Amazon cargo plane. Now, the NTSB says the plane overran the runway by 1,300 feet, plowing into a van owned by an aviation cleaning company. Seven people were inside.
8: Fox's Dana Marie McNichol in Miami, where the jet also hit a passenger car. The UK's air traffic control system reporting a technical issue that's canceling hundreds of flights departing the UK. Engineers working to resolve it. 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
14: Low-dose hemp-derived THC drinks are trickling back onto Ohio taproom shelves after a permanent federal court injunction blocked a five-month state ban. Craft breweries suing for relief had suffered layoffs and heavy revenue losses since March. Producers are rehiring, but navigate volatile regulatory shifts as the December federal review window approaches. Several Cincinnati area breweries led the struggle to clear the drinks. In Wayne County, the Ohio State Highway Patrol continues to probe a devastating pickup truck crash that killed an 11-year-old child inside a home in Wooster. The 18-year-old driver was treated for minor injuries. Impairment is not suspected in the fatal crash. Triway Schools deployed grief counselors amid memorial efforts. In southern Ohio, the Herbal Wellness Center dispensary in Jackson is closed voluntarily at the request of the State Division of Cannabis Control. Officials are probing two adverse chemical reactions reported by consumers, though operator Vexed Science maintains that all batches satisfied state-mandated certification standards prior to commercial sale. Control batches remain under investigation. In Butler County, Trenton Police Chief Patrick Carr is defending the use of the city's 11 automated flock cameras. Carr says the system locks out unauthorized activity and warns that misuse of the system is a fifth-degree felony under Ohio law. Transgressions will lead to prosecution and dismissal. Finally, in sports, the Buckeye tennis pair of Brandon Caprico and Nikita Fillon have surged into the round of 16 in their main draw debut at Flushing Meadows. The Ohio State Wild Cards advanced after defeating world-class title holders Marcelo Melo and John Peers in straight sets to continue the record run. I'm Travis Lair.
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20: To the Tuesday edition of the Clay and Buck Show. Great to have you with us as always. We've got a lot of news, a lot of things, big things happening this week, ranging from the RNC convention, midterm convention, which is happening right now in Dallas, Texas. So, I'm sorry, the GOP midterm convention, I should say. Same idea. RNC's running it. We'll talk a little bit about that because it all ties in, of course, to the midterms. So a lot of politics underway. We are in the post-Labor Day period where you're going to have much more of a focus on those midterms than even before. I hope you all had a great Labor Day weekend, by the way, and enjoyed the end of summer. I cannot believe how quickly the summer went. Before I dive into the news of the day and also some of what's coming up this week, including the 25th anniversary of the 9/11 terrorist attack on this country, and also it's a solemn week, the one-year anniversary of the assassination of our friend Charlie Kirk. So there's going to be a lot of emotionally heavy stuff this week. Later on in the week, that will be when, obviously, September 11th coming up, and also Charlie's the anniversary or the memorial for Charlie's assassination a year ago. But in the meantime, I wanted to share this with you from President Trump on his Truth Social account yesterday. It's very fun, very Trump. Happy Labor Day to all, including the radical left lunatics, communists, and Democrats who will do anything possible to destroy our country. These deranged people, after fighting for 10 years, should finally acknowledge that your favorite president, me, knows how to win. They should be exhausted by now, but sadly, they're not. They're going to give it one last shot at ruining America, but we're not going to let that happen. We're going to win the midterms big and save America. President Donald J. Trump, he did not say, I think, in this one, thank you for your attention in that matter, but I believe it is still an official Trump communication despite the lack of that now timeless sign-off from the president. So, pointing out that he thinks things are going to go in the right direction with this midterm, and I think that's a... I like the optimism, and we're going to stay optimistic until the votes come in. We're going to get everybody motivated, mobilized, get everyone out there in the mix, in the fight, because it is essential for the continuation of the Trump agenda that we maintain the Senate and the House, certainly the Senate, more, even more so the Senate, but the House, we can keep it, and that will be an essential piece for the Trump agenda. Okay, now I mentioned the GOP midterm convention. It's tomorrow to Thursday. So you've got J.D. Vance, Trump both nights. He's the keynote on Thursday. RNC is calling it Trumpapalooza. What are the big things that they are hitting? Tax cuts, like no tax on tips, for example. The secure border, the reductions in crime, and taking the fight to the socialists in a big way, in a huge way. This is not a nominating convention, as you know. It is just for turnout. It is to get everybody refocused. I like it. I like that this has gotten the buy-in of the Republican Party machine, because we need to have a much more concerted, much bigger momentum here and movement toward getting the kind of result we want in that midterm. A challenge here is as follows. As I've discussed before, as Clay and I've discussed before on the show, there is always the sense of annoyance and grievance that people will have that things are not exactly the way they want them to be. That is just a reality. But the people in charge, Donald Trump specifically, have done a lot to make things better. And I do think that there's been a shift in the Trump era. If I had to identify one of the biggest changes in not just how Trump speaks about things, of course, but about the Republican Party in a more enduring way, and something that I hope will go beyond even the era of Trump that we have been living in politically. And it's less, oh, the GOP just gets out of the way, and more, the GOP makes your life better. Now, notice, sometimes that means getting out of the way. These things are not mutually exclusive, meaning government gets out of the way. Sometimes that is the actual tactical reality. But the strategic imperative that the Republican Party is going to be explaining to the American people this week at their convention in Dallas, and of course on shows like this one, we'll have people joining us, we'll be talking about this, is that the GOP makes the lives of the American people better than they would certainly be if left in the hands of the alternative, as Trump calls them, the Democrats. Because this midterm is going to be largely a referendum on that feeling. You know, 48% of the country is on one side of the fence, baked in. 48% of the country, roughly speaking, is on the other side of the fence. And then you get, you know, this little percentage in the middle, you know, 3-4 points that can go one way or the other. And what matters to them is what can be said has been done to deal with things like the cost of food, the cost of housing, groceries. Yes, these things are all interrelated, meaning the border being secure makes the country better. The border being secure helps the country economically. Lower crime. This is not talked about nearly enough. Lower crime for American cities, especially in the neighborhoods that have huge drops in crime because of the Trump initiative, means more flourishing businesses, more real estate development, more. So, yeah, it means people walk around feeling safer, which is a critical obligation of government. But beyond that, there are downstream effects that affect a whole lot of things, too. And I really want them to be talking about this. The GOP should not be the party of we get out of the way. Yeah, when that's the smart move, you don't want to overregulate, you don't want to overtax, you don't want to do the, but it's about solutions, not about the absence of making things worse. The absence of screwing everything up, which is what Democrats will do, and they need to be explaining that, the absence of screwing everything up is not the same as making things, whoops, is not the same as making things better. I got so excited I whacked my own microphone. That can happen. But this is an important distinction in the messaging. And then you have the socialism piece of this with the Democrat Party going hard left in very real ways. And I would tell you, here's an example. I had not heard of this individual before. Socialism 2026 conference speaker. This is cut one on what is the Democratic Socialists of America? What do they really think? What do they believe? And Democrats will pretend that this doesn't matter to them, but of course it does. They will campaign with some of the most prominent DSA members. They will mobilize behind the banner of the DSA as much as it can help them, advance their prospects, be useful in the moment. But what do they think? What do they believe? Here is Deshaun Harrison on the evils of GLP-1 drug, like Ozempic and other, that's the brand name, but those kinds of drugs, these GLP-1 drugs. This was said at the Socialism Conference this year. Play cut one.
0: The political deployment of GLP-1s is fascistic, not because individuals take them, but because the conditions under which they become necessary are shaped by a world fixated on genociding fat people. This is a structural critique that asks what happens when the conditions produced by capitalism, by public health, by the state apparatus, and by anti-black desire align around a single bodily ideal that leaves little to no room for divergence and punishes any body that does. Whereas earlier diet drugs were often associated with vanity or addiction, GLP-1s are positioned as responsible medicine, promising relief rather than restraint. But to understand why the deployment of GLP-1s is fascistic requires turning to Frantz Fanon's account of black flesh under colonial surveillance.
20: Okay. I'm not sure that you're even able to catch that because technically the words are English, but the ideas are bizarre. This guy at this DSA conference, Clay, is saying that fat phobia is fascism and is in fact a form of racism and colonialism, because you got to wrap in all the isms and the gen. I had never heard this term before. The genociding of fat people by GLP-1s. The medical reality is that being very fat is actually slowly killing you, which is a very bad thing. But this is where they are now. Clay, I don't think you could find, on the one hand, it's hilarious and crazy, those two things. But on the other hand, it's also indicative of things that just plainly make life better, socialists hate. Because if things are getting better, they don't have the base they need, which is full of people of resentment and seething with anger at the system around them.
1: Yeah, I mean, it reminds me of the argument that not only is it something to be celebrated when you're trans, any opposition to being trans is also seen as genocide. So that is one of the reasons why the trans community has become so militant, because they see any repudiation, rejection, or obstacle that is put in place to someone becoming trans, that in some way that is a direct assault upon their ability to exist. And I don't know, I'm not generally very favorable of the use of genocide, but if we could eliminate all fat people in the world, wouldn't that be an incredibly good thing? Well, just based on health outcomes? If you look, everybody could stand to use
20: most of us. Can we genocide cancer? I mean, if we could get rid of all cancer, I guess you could say you're genociding cancer, although that doesn't really make sense. And that would be a good thing.
1: Yes. So it feels a little bit like Mad Libs, where you're just kind of putting in different phrasing to decide that something is incredibly offensive. I think the GLP-1s is one of the most optimistic things that is going right now, because if people are in better shape, their health outcomes are far better. The cost of healthcare is far better. And those people who need actual resources that are sick with, as you just said, cancer, or sick with some form of truly aggressive illness that demands a treatment, would be more likely to be able to get them, which would be far better across the board when it comes to outcomes. So to me, that is just, it is kind of a strange world that we're in. But then again, we're in such a strange world, Buck, that as I was flying into Washington, D.C. today, I was watching video of the Lindsey Clancy attorney begging

0: blonde female SEC football fan became insta-famous just for existing at an SEC football game.
1: This is correct.
0: A remarkable thing. I didn't.
1: This is absolutely correct.
0: This has neither happened to you nor me, but
1: I've been on television a lot, and maybe it just hasn't happened for me yet, Buck. I haven't become famous for being incredibly good looking yet. I still think my day may be coming. But so far, it has not happened yet. Fingers crossed. Maybe today is the day. Lots of wacky things happen. Maybe people are going to decide. You know who's really good looking? That Clay Travis guy. Still waiting for my big break.
0: Is that you had a cameraman at an SEC, which was it, Ole Miss? Is that right? Ole Miss.
1: Yeah,
0: right?
1: In Nashville. Ole Miss was playing against Louisville. A pretty blonde girl went on television. The funniest part of this, Buck, is
0: she was just existing. She didn't, like, go on television. Hold on.
1: Oh, yeah. She was just in the crowd. They just found her in the crowd.
0: And the cameraman was like, "You are like an angel sent from heaven. We're just going to pan on your face for 5 seconds." And now she's famous.
1: I will say this. The funniest part of all this, Buck, has been the number of people making the argument that I think is true, which is, Lupita Nyong'o was Helen of Troy. There are 100 way better looking Helen of Troys on every SEC campus right now as we speak, as many of your sons and grandsons can well attest.
0: So we were talking about health a minute ago and GLPs. And obviously, if your doctor prescribes them for you, that could be a great part of your health journey. And I'm a proponent for working with your doctor to be as healthy as possible. But there's something you can just do on your own as well that I've done that I think is great for giving you a boost for all health and wellness stuff. And that's proper supplementation. This is where Chalk comes in. We've had Chalk on this show, part of this show, for 5 years. They make absolutely top quality supplements. And for the guys out there, if you're feeling a little sluggish, you're like, why am I dragging a little bit? 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

0: Welcome back in, Clay and Buck. Appreciate all of you hanging out with us. Hello on YouTube. You can find us there every single day. I have no idea what this shot looks like. Probably not going to help my fantasy of going public for being incredibly good looking today. I am up in D.C., like I said, Buck. And as I landed, I went to go look. Murders are down still 30% in Washington, D.C. this year compared to last year. And Washington, D.C. is on track potentially, as we sit here coming up on midway through September, to have the lowest murder rate that any of us have ever seen in our lives in the nation's capital, which seems, Buck, like kind of a good thing for America 250, that the city would be safer than it has ever been before for in terms of murder, down again 30% this year off of what was an incredible collapse last year.
1: We also have Abdul Syed's take on 9/11.
0: I wanted to get that at the top of the next hour.
1: Oh, you want to save it? All right.
0: Yeah, let's save it. Just
1: okay.
0: Now, it's just worth saving. All of you know, Abdul El-Sayed has the most Abdul El-Sayed take possible on 9/11 as the 25th anniversary arrives.
1: There's a police officer outside Louisville, Kentucky. Prosecutors say he ran his ex-girlfriend through the Flock license plate camera network over 2,000 times. 2,000 times, where she was, where she's going, where she slept. He's been charged with official misconduct, but that guy had a badge and a camera network to work with. Here's the part that really got me. A stranger doesn't actually need either one of those. Your name is enough. Your home address, your phone number, your family's address. 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
18: 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Summer is cooler here in the Blue Ridge Mountains. 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

0: All right, welcome back in here to Clay and Buck. So we have a lot of politics to talk about because this week we have the midterm RNC convention. And that is something that is well-timed given the, well, intentionally because the midterms are coming up. And I want to talk about some of that. Also, some really interesting data that we'll get into maybe today, maybe later this week, but just that the job market right now, Clay, you and I were texting about this. The job market is tough for recent college grads, fantastic for people trying to get in on the trades. And I don't want to pivot right now into a discussion about data centers. Certainly don't want to pivot into flock cameras because they're very passionate feelings on these that don't necessarily align with where I am or where Clay is respectively on them. But I will say on data centers, a lot of electrical unions now, among other trades, are saying, yeah, we would love the high-paying job of helping to set these things up. There are these skills. You know, there are machines and things that are being built right now, robots and AI and all of this, that are going to make some white-collar jobs more efficient, which means less of the jobs. But for actual making stuff in the physical world, that is a very high demand thing. Well, let's come back to that though, Clay, because one thing that I did see this morning when I was doing the read on a read in for the show, and people felt very passionately last week about the Lindsey Clancy mistrial. Well,
1: hey, Buck, hold on a sec. Let's get to Lindsey Clancy in a moment, but we teased that Abdul El-Sayed 9/11 take.
0: You wanted that for the top of the next hour.
1: Let's do it here. I think I said we would do it right when we came back.
0: We're switching the tease right now. You want to do Abdul El-Sayed?
1: I promise you. I'll go Lindsey Clancy top of the next hour for all of you who claim you don't care at all about Lindsey Clancy. You can tell everyone on the planet that to come hang out with us. Let's play this Abdul El-Sayed.
0: Clay is like the chef that comes out of the kitchen and gives you a different menu when you think you're ordering. Like, okay, all right, fair enough. Let's do Abdul El-Sayed. Take it away. Go ahead.
1: Cut 19 out there is Abdul El-Sayed. You know, there's this argument that people did not celebrate 9/11. Buck, you have talked about it at your college that there were people celebrating in the wake of 9/11 immediately happening. And El-Sayed has tried to constantly talk, even in the recent terror attack that we saw at the Jerusalem synagogue, he has constantly said, hey, hurt people. And then he tries to apologize for the timing on that. That was in the Southeastern Michigan synagogue attack. Here he is, Buck, unearthed audio, because he said everything under the sun. Here he is saying, look, we were harmed on 9/11, but we also harmed a lot of other people. Listen to this.
2: 9/11 scarred our country in profound ways, but what we did after 9/11 scarred millions of other people. When we talk about 9/11, we often fail to center them.
1: I just don't think this is going to play in Michigan, Buck, and I don't know how many people are going to hear. And again, there's these audio clips. I don't know if this is off some form of documentary or audio podcast that he did. Can we play that one more time? Buck, you and I have had to sit in empty rooms and read our own books, and this sounds to me like he's reading off a script. So I don't even think that Abdul El-Sayed can claim, hey, you know what, maybe I just inartfully spoke here. This is intentional, and again, it's from his own podcast, our team is saying. But, Buck, you know this. A lot of people who do podcasts, they actually just read off of a teleprompter.
0: Yeah.
1: And so listen to this. This doesn't sound like a normal conversation. It sounds like he is actually reading an argument. Again, the scars of 9/11. Yeah, we got scarred, but really the big story here is we scarred other places, too.
2: 9/11 scarred our country in profound ways, but what we did after 9/11 scarred millions of other people. When we talk about 9/11, we often fail to center them.
1: So here's the question, Buck. How much do you think the average voter in Michigan is becoming aware, frankly, of how radical Abdul El-Sayed is? Is it cutting through the noise as we sit here 60 days out? Or are most people in Michigan still trying to defend the fact that Michigan won a game that they shouldn't have won because they put an extra second back on the clock, and everybody in Michigan knows about that? Yeah, that's a shot at you Wolverines. But they don't know anything about what's going on in this actual Senate race.
0: Well, I'm glad that whatever analysis I give here is going to be completely tuned out because you just rage baited all of our Michigan listeners with that comment. So I could sit here right now and come up with the most brilliant thing since Pericles giving the funeral oration or whatever, and it doesn't matter because Clay trolled you guys. But on the Abdul El-Sayed issue, first of all, I do find it is the anniversary of 9/11, the 25th anniversary of 9/11 this week. And we'll be talking about that a lot for, of course, obvious reasons and giving our remembrances of all this. But, Clay, there is something here that I notice and I can't let pass, which is that Abdul El-Sayed, to appeal to the Muslim bloc of voters in Michigan, has to express all this sympathy. There's a solidarity with the Islamic nations and Islamic peoples outside of our country after 9/11, where that's where his first sympathy goes, or that's where he said to center them in the conversation. So when we're thinking about 9/11, we shouldn't think about the almost 3,000 Americans killed on that day, the effort to kill thousands and thousands more, by the way. They wanted to kill 100,000 people if they could have. They wanted the towers to be full. They wanted to run a plane into the Capitol building. They wanted to kill far more than they were able to. But the real problem, this is a bit like what you see with Israel on October 7th, by the way, and the Hamas response. The real problem isn't the massive terrorist sneak attack on a civilian population. It's the mean way we respond to that. And I just want to point out that if the fighting against terrorism is the cause of terrorism, we've lost before the first bullet actually flies. If any fighting against these barbarians is going to be a constant hand-wringing from our people, oh my gosh, war is hell. Don't start wars you can't win. There should be some factions of the Islamic world who should learn that, maybe. They've learned it the hard way, maybe they haven't learned it enough. Don't start wars you can't win. True of Hamas, true with Al-Qaeda. We don't often think about winning the war against Al-Qaeda, and I know that we think about the occupation of Iraq. By the way, Iraq's actually, this is crazy. Iraq's kind of muddling along, doing okay. It's not great, but it's better than it was. Afghanistan, we took a big L there with the Taliban completely taking over, no way around that. But we did clear out Al-Qaeda first. I just think, Clay, we have to always remember that if we accept this framing of the issue, which is that the way that we responded to the terror attack is the real problem, especially the anniversary week of 9/11, you are essentially ceding everything that is valuable and beloved and worth fighting for in your country before you've ever even entered the fight. Because anyone else can just attack you and know that the real problem is going to be the response to it. Abdul El-Sayed, bringing it back here to the quote, Abdul El-Sayed says this stuff because it plays well with the people he wants it to play well with. He says this to the Muslim voters of Michigan to get them all, oh, we can trust him, he's one of us. And then he's going to turn around for the sort of white middle-class Michigan voter, Michigan families, and tell them, I'm just here to make groceries cheaper for you and hope that they don't care about what he says about not. You see what I mean? That's the game.
1: Yeah, no,
0: the game is...
1: I think you're 100% right. And this is why I said whenever he's going around and meeting with Jewish thought leaders, as he's trying to do now to prove that he's not anti-Semitic, the question that you could ask in Dearborn, I think of any Arab voter in Michigan, is do you think Abdul El-Sayed hates Jewish people? And they would say yes. They would say yes because they see the evidence that he does. And then he goes out and he genuflects at the altar of Israeli leadership and tries to convince enough Jewish lifelong Democrats to continue to vote for him, even though he is the instrument of their demise. Here's a crazy stat for you, Buck, on the 9/11, and it's Friday, is the 25th anniversary for those of you out there. What percentage of people in America, Buck, do you think were born? I don't know if you've seen this stat yet. What percentage of Americans today were born after 9/11?
0: I this is one where I could give you a horribly off number. Like
1: this staggered me. One third. Wait,
0: I was going to say 20-30%. So I wasn't going to be that.
1: You were going to be close. One third. But so as we sit here 25 years later, what Abdul El-Sayed is doing, and what a lot of people are doing in the larger American universe, is They're doing the Norm MacDonald tweet, which was, which every now and then echoes through, which is turning as Mamdani tried to do. Remember when Mamdani talked about his aunt and how she was discriminated against in New York City, and then no one could find the Mamdani aunt that he was talking about? I know how that story has vanished. And there's talk about should he or should he not show up. Did you see what he did when he signed a proclamation about 9/11? He had Jess Tisch, the head of police commissioner, pass it to a 9/11 celebrant, someone who was when he signed the form. They know what they're doing, Buck. And it is so diabolical because they're clearly telling people who hate Jewish people and believe America was at fault on 9/11, I see you, I hear you, I'm one of you. But then if you point it out, they disclaim it and say, wait a minute, yes. No, you're just being biased against Muslim people. This has nothing to do at all with what clearly the message is being sent.
0: Oh, I mean, if you went around and did a real poll of what American Muslims think of Hamas, by the way, it would shock people. None of this shocks me because for a while the NYPD was surveilling a whole lot of mosques in the city, and I was a part of that program and know exactly what was going on. There were active criminal cases happening in those mosques, which is why there was surveillance going, by the way. It wasn't the mosques themselves. It was the criminal predicate inside of the mosques from terrorist cells. Point being, when you see enough and you hear enough, you know what's being said in some of these communities about Jews, about 9/11, and there is this make-believe. Are there patriotic and decent and wonderful Muslim Americans? Of course, a lot of them. But are there, within that community, is there a problem when it comes to Jews? Is there a problem when it comes to, people who are far too quick to excuse the actions of Al-Qaeda or explain in some context the actions of Al-Qaeda or, for that matter, Hamas on October 7th or Al-Qaeda on 9/11? The answer is yes, there are. There's just like there's far too much jihadist terrorism emanating from within the, or there was for many years, emanating from within the Islamic community. That's not to cast an aspersion on the entire community, but it's to look at the reality and the numbers and the facts and just say what is true out loud. So Abdul El-Sayed is playing the game that so many of them have played. And I don't know if it's going to blow up, pardon the expression, in his face in this election cycle the way that it might have previously, because people have forgotten. A lot of people have forgotten, to your point about when people were born after 9/11, we didn't know when the next attack was going to be.
1: Correct.
0: And I was in CIA CTC, by the way, so I remember there were a lot of thwarted attacks. People don't realize this, that were spectacular is the way they would, meaning mass casualty after 9/11. They were trying to bring down more airliners once we started flying planes again. If you start to add up the tally, the dozens, the hundreds of major Islamic terror attacks against this country and our allies around the world, and a lot of them ended up happening, unfortunately, places like the Bali bombings. But you see this and you say to yourself, we were at war with a big section of an ideology, of a religious tradition, and things have calmed down now, but things were really rough back then, and things were very uncertain, and we had a lot of cleaning up to do all over the world against enemies who really just sought to eradicate us. So this is we'll talk about this a lot this week, Clay, with 9/11 and the remembrance. My problem is, I think a lot of people either now have forgotten or never even really knew what it was like. And you know, I know you're at a Tunnel to Towers event tonight. So it's particularly on your mind and the minds of Frank Siller and all those there. We lost all those brave NYPD and firefighters, and of course all who were trying to help, who were heroically in the buildings. We also just lost a lot of our fellow human beings in the towers, in the Pentagon, in the planes. So I remember, you remember, we are part of the 9/11 generation. So we very much remember. There are a lot of people now who are thinking that they know something about this, and they really don't. And they really don't understand the full scale of it. So we'll remind people of it this week. We certainly have a lot of veterans listening, by the way, whose lives were changed because they signed up and they went out there and they fought. Okay, I'm going to tell you a story. Doctors told Alba that her pregnancy was impossible, and her husband's diagnosis confirmed it. A child of their own wasn't going to happen. But then the impossible happened. Alba was pregnant. We might call it a miracle, but to Alba, it didn't feel like one. That positive pregnancy felt like a cruel twist of science she didn't understand or want. Nothing added up. She had accepted pregnancy wasn't possible. This baby was never planned. She was confused, afraid, and overwhelmed. What should have felt like a miracle, to her, for a moment, felt like a crisis. 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And when she saw her baby and heard that tiny heartbeat, everything changed. 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Alba chose life. 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

0: 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Buck, when we come back at the top of the next hour, you started to tease us to talk about it. We will talk about it. We will open up phone lines 800-282-2882. The Lindsey Clancy results, as we talked about them on Friday, the more I see craziness coming out from women. Have you seen, this has been called, and I think it's a perfect analogy, the O.J. Simpson trial for white women. And I want to dive into this because even my sons were, and they don't usually get involved in stories like these. They care about sports. They wanted to talk about how crazy the videos they are seeing from women are on TikTok supporting Lindsey Clancy. Also, the number of women that agree with my wife and are fired up that this is the worst thing that has happened to women in decades. It is a massive talking point. I bet you have many thoughts on this. Mm-hmm. I have got a bevy of them. We're going to dive into that. We'll take your calls, and you're going to need to hear some of this audio because it's legitimately crazy.
1: It's a very strong tease. I know if I were listening, I would want to come back for sure in a few minutes and hear what Clay and Buck have to say about this.
2: Speaking truth and having fun. Clay Travis and Buck Sexton. 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
1: 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You're not going anywhere.
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10: forget, I'm Lisa Brady, Fox News, that 9/11 pledge reaffirmed outside the White House.
11: We have to earn their sacrifice.
10: Frank Siller's Tunnel to Towers Foundation bringing a steel beam from New York's fallen Twin Towers to Washington, honoring Siller's firefighter brother and the nearly 3,000 others who were killed in the terror attacks 25 years ago this Friday, along with others injured and sickened since then.
12: When we see the steel, we're reminded that no matter what threat or challenge comes our way, America will fight, America will endure, and America will prevail.
10: President Trump presenting a posthumous Presidential Medal of Freedom to the family of volunteer firefighter Wells Crowther, who saved people trapped on the 78th floor of the World Trade Center's South Tower before he was killed when it collapsed. Earlier today, the Kremlin says President Trump had a call with Russia's leader about the war in Ukraine.
13: In a phone call with President Trump, Russian President Vladimir Putin says his country has no aggressive intentions towards Europe, according to a senior Kremlin official. According to the Russian official, Putin also gave President Trump his assessment of the battlefield conditions and what the U.S. can do to end the fighting sooner.
10: Fox's Jared Halpern at the White House, which has not yet detailed the call. This follows a weekend trip to both Russia and Ukraine by two Trump special envoys. Ukraine's president says he hopes to meet with President Trump soon. The Miami-Dade County Sheriff just confirming that five people killed when an Amazon cargo jet ran off a runway Sunday were men from a cleaning crew.
14: Struck in a car by that Amazon cargo plane. Now, the NTSB says the plane overran the runway by 1,300 feet, plowing into a van owned by an aviation cleaning company. Seven people were inside.
10: Fox's Dana Marie McNichol in Miami, where the jet also hit a passenger car. The UK's air traffic control system reporting a technical issue that's canceling hundreds of flights departing the UK. Engineers working to resolve it. 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
15: Low-dose hemp-derived THC drinks are trickling back onto Ohio taproom shelves after a permanent federal court injunction blocked a five-month state ban. Craft breweries suing for relief had suffered layoffs and heavy revenue losses since March. Producers are rehiring, but navigate volatile regulatory shifts as the December federal review window approaches. Several Cincinnati area breweries led the struggle to clear the drinks. In Wayne County, the Ohio State Highway Patrol continues to probe a devastating pickup truck crash that killed an 11-year-old child inside a home in Wooster. The 18-year-old driver was treated for minor injuries. Impairment is not suspected in the fatal crash. Triway schools deployed grief counselors amid memorial efforts. In southern Ohio, the Herbal Wellness Center dispensary in Jackson is closed voluntarily at the request of the State Division of Cannabis Control. Officials are probing two adverse chemical reactions reported by consumers, though operator Vexed Science maintains that all batches satisfied state mandated certification standards prior to commercial sale. Control batches remain under investigation. In Butler County, Trenton Police Chief Patrick Carr is defending the use of the city's 11 automated flock cameras. Carr says the system locks out unauthorized activity and warns that misuse of the system is a fifth-degree felony under Ohio law. Transgressions will lead to prosecution and dismissal. Finally, in sports, the Buckeye tennis pair of Brandon Caprico and Nikita Fillon have surged into the round of 16 in their main draw debut at Flushing Meadows. The Ohio State Wild Cards advanced after defeating world-class title holders Marcelo Melo and John Peers in straight sets to continue the record run. I'm Travis Lair.
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0: Welcome in, hour number two, Clay and Buck. It has been called the O.J. Simpson trial for white women. The Lindsey Clancy case coming out of Massachusetts. 11-1, one brave soul refused to vote not guilty. As a result, there was a mistrial. All of this chaos coming on Friday. Buck, I was out and about a lot over Labor Day, and people kept coming up wanting to talk about the Lindsey Clancy case. Even people that I was surprised by. I mentioned in the tease as we were going to break, my boys, who rarely really get involved in any pop culture story. They love sports. They're aware of what's going on in the political world because of what I do for a living. But I don't remember the last time they brought up a public trial, for instance. They wanted to talk about how crazy what they are seeing on TikTok is and how many women are out there advocating for Lindsey Clancy, and their minds were blown over it. I have a lot of women that I went to law school with. We have a group chat. The women in that group chat all signed on with what my wife Laura said, that this is the worst thing to happen to women in their lives, because if you can argue that women are too hormonal to take care of their children, then you can argue that women are too hormonal to have any position of power at all. And you can imagine if you are a high profile, as many of these women are, attorney who is dealing with incredibly complex litigation and legal related issues on a day-to-day basis, it does not help when women are out there arguing we're too hormonal to be able to handle places of responsibility. And if you will kill your three kids, certainly, I think, as my wife argued, I didn't really think about this angle very much, Buck, because I was more focused on the academic side of the legal insanity defense. But I think the result of so many women losing their minds over this, including, to be fair, Buck, some of the women in this audience who every time you and I talk about this lose their minds in emails to us, which, by the way, doesn't make me think that they're that mentally stable either.
1: This fallout continues. The people who get mad at us never try to convince us of their position. They just try to browbeat us in a hysterical fashion, which is on brand, into how we're men we don't understand. There is no "you're men you don't understand" when it comes to culpability for a triple murder of children. That's not a thing. That's not a you don't get a say on this one. I think a lot of women, unfortunately, have been told, and this brings us back to the abortion argument, that, oh, well, men don't have a say in that. I also, by the way, vehemently disagree with that. But put that aside for a moment. This is a triple murder of children. Everyone knows that she did it. And there's this, oh, well, you're men, so you can't say, or your opinion isn't valid. No, our opinion is absolutely valid. So that's not a thing. I'm just letting anybody know. Goes, well, you don't, no, I don't. I don't care. Can you imagine, Buck,
0: the reaction if the male perspective on a prominent rape trial was, you don't really understand what the male sex drive is and therefore what our testosterone levels are and what it's like to have the hormones that a man has. And therefore, you aren't allowed to have an opinion on this violent crime. That is a crazy argument. That is the argument that a lot of women are making.
1: Your wife, you said she weighed in on how this is a huge step back for women. I would say for a long time it had been, and I saw our friend Ann Coulter, to give full credit, she made this argument on her podcast. I saw the clip of it over the weekend. It was considered, we should have Ann on to talk about this, by the way, because if you think Clay and I are trolling the Lindsey Clancy defenders, Ann is not holding back at all. And we're not trolling them. We're actually completely believe everything that I say about what their defense and their position is on this. But that if you said, oh, a woman can't be president because what if it was her time of the month? What if her hormones get out of whack and she invades a foreign country? This has been like a bad stand-up comedy routine for a long time that could be considered very sexist. That's basically the Lindsey Clancy defense, is you can't understand the biochemistry of a woman after postpartum depression, so be quiet. No, we won't be quiet. And just give a sense as to how... Clay, I need you to weigh in on this, actually. So lawyers, some of my closest friends are lawyers. Clay is a lawyer. I have many close friends who are lawyers. Some lawyers are great people. They become great leaders of this country, politicians and things, and do great things. Okay, that's all a way of saying some of the scummiest people you ever come across in your life are also lawyers. Right? So yeah. This is not a shock to anybody. There are some, and I've dealt with some really scummy lawyers who twist the system for their benefit and don't care about justice or what is right at all. Lindsey Clancy's attorney was on Good Morning America with Stephanopoulos. And this is what he said. I want you to hear it. And Clay, I have to pitch this to you in a second here, and you can tell me why this isn't insane. Play the Lindsey Clancy lawyer clip, guys.
0: Cut three is him asking for a pardon.
4: I'd like to say that perhaps Donald Trump, who felt compelled to speak out about this case, may very well, Mr. President, I would hope that you would consider this young lady, the type of person she is, what she's been through, and consider a pardon.
1: A pardon. Okay. She's not even accused of a federal crime.
0: Correct.
1: So I don't think anybody thinks the president is even in a position, should he want to do that. Clay, why would a lawyer do this other than to really just kick mud in the faces of everybody who still thinks that murdering three children is a very bad thing that should be punished? What is the purpose of this lawyer doing this other than, it seems to me like, to troll, honestly. It seems like he is trolling.
0: Yeah, I don't understand what his position on this would be at all. As you mentioned, Massachusetts has brought state charges against him, against her. Unless there is a possibility of federal charges being brought to, and he's trying to forestall that because he knows what the state of Massachusetts is going to do. It doesn't make any sense. Also, if Lindsey Clancy were a diehard Trump supporter, I do wonder what would happen. And by the way, I don't think there's any way that's possible. She's from Massachusetts. She is in a overwhelming state that voted for Kamala Harris. She's educated at elite institutions. She's wealthy. I think likely is a left-wing liberal who is being supported by a lot of left-wing liberals. I do wonder, though, what would happen to her coalition of crazy women if it came out that she was a big Trump supporter, which I actually think would, again, to your point, Buck, work against her, because I think she is using the support of these of all these crazy women to poison the potential jury pool. And again, she was 11-1. One brave soul, one man, just said, I'm sorry, and I haven't seen him speak publicly. I don't know if he's a listener. It would not stun me if he were a listener. I would love to hear from him because he's the sole voice of moral authority that was on that jury, and he's a brave soul for doing what he did.
1: If you want to really know how the online true crime sleuth community is doing, check in on them. There's a lot of... I just have to say, there are a lot of mentally unwell women who really latch on to this stuff. It's just, it's apparent online. And I would just say, for people told us this wasn't going to be a story, a week or two ago. No, this has turned into an enormous, it was the biggest story on Friday and really in the world. Producer Ali was seeing it on TV screens in France, in French news, okay? So
0: yes.
1: It's turned into a very big story. CNN, lead story, everyone, lead story. But the true crime female community, it's interesting, true crime skews heavily female as a genre. A lot of, now I'm not saying that there's no good, I've listened to, no, not really, but like a couple of episodes of a true crime podcast just to get a sense of it, but it's fine. Some of it's very interesting. I get it. You know, some people have an interest in law and order and crime and all that. That's fine. But the true crime community online has become very conspiratorial, such that Lindsay Clancy's ex-husband is speaking out now and saying, why are you lunatics trying to make this, like, bring him into this in any capacity whatsoever? This guy is the ex-husband. He has nothing to do with any of this. But they're finding ways to try to... This is madness. This is online madness for people who also... I think, Clay, it gives them an opportunity to feel like they're part of a community, and this is true of the Lindsay Clancy stuff, but also think that they're smarter than people that they manifestly are not. And that may sound harsh, but that is true. You haven't figured something out that those of the rest of us who are holding up the load-bearing walls of civilization don't know. That's true in this. It's true in the Charlie Kirk assassination. It's true of a lot of things. There's not some secret that you figured out that we haven't thought of here. Just pointing this out. This is the truth.
0: I would just say, I mean, Lindsay Clancy's attorney would be disbarred if there were any evidence whatsoever that someone else killed her children and she wasn't having that cited as a defense. We have a couple more cuts from him, this defense attorney, Buck. Here he is saying, Lindsay Clancy is a intelligent, wonderful neighbor, friend, wife, an incredible person. I think maybe I would push back a little bit on that, but this is what he's saying. Cut five.
4: Anybody that knows Lindsay knows her background. She's a very, very intelligent, hardworking theme in the trial. The people that knew her, she was a labor and delivery nurse, well-respected in Mass General Hospital for about 9 years. Just a wonderful neighbor, friend, wife, mother. Just an incredible person.
1: Disgusting.
0: Okay.
1: Disgusting.
0: People don't say that nice of things about us, Buck. Mm-hmm. And so far, we have managed to never be charged with any felony, much less murdering our own kids. I mean, look, I want to give credit to Timothy Cruz. This is the DA in Plymouth County, Mass., who erupted after a media member asked, hey, is it insensitive to prosecute Lindsay Clancy? Cut two.
6: What do you say to those people who felt that the whole prosecution was insensitive?
7: Was what?
6: Insensitive.
7: Insensitive? Insensitive is killing three children. Insensitive is ignoring those facts. We have an obligation to stand up for those people and seek justice and make sure the defendant gets justice and make sure they get justice. So if people can't understand that, I don't know how I can answer that.
1: That's a good answer.
0: Buck.
1: Yeah. I would be even angrier than that guy was, though. I would have completely erupted. I think uncontrollably, in the sense that I know it's not going to help him or the case, but insensitive. She murdered three. She strangled to death three human beings. But I think for some reason, for a lot of the women who are Lindsay Clancy defenders, the fact that they're her kids makes it almost like there's some that makes it worse. Makes it worse than if there were three strangers. Everyone needs to understand that. Makes it worse. And also, it's three human beings that she killed, who deserve the full, and this is where this DA is coming in, or the state's attorney, whatever he is coming in absolutely correctly. They deserve the full protection of the state and the judicial system, irrespective of what kind of a bad day Lindsay Clancy was having. I would also add this. This is why the lawyer, I mean, he's really given the, the slimy, disgusting lawyer thing new life here. Lindsay Clancy's, not the prosecutor, the Lindsay Clancy attorney. Clay, she's a wonderful, wonderful person. Would any of you, I want to know this, for all the Lindsay Clancy defenders out there, for all the people say it's not her fault, you're judging her too harshly, would you let her be your kid's nurse? Would you leave her in charge of your children? I wouldn't. Straight up. In fact, I wouldn't want her living near me. I wouldn't want her picking up her children at my school. I wouldn't want her in proximity to me, because maybe she's going to flip out, grab a kitchen knife, and start stabbing everybody. That's reality. So... you know?
0: Send
1: me the angry emails. I'll
0: 5-year-old, 3-year-old, 10-month-old. The fact that the media member asked if it was insensitive to prosecute her is

0: Saw Florida State unable to actually turn on the lights at their stadium last night. Buck has no idea about any of this stuff. Great win for Ole Miss that made a blonde in the crowd famous. And if you love football as much as I do, as much as Rush did, who nearly Rush did bought an NFL franchise back in the day, you can get $100 right now if you go to hardrock.bet/clay. 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They are in Virginia. They are in Tennessee. They are in Illinois. 11 different states, Arizona, Colorado, out there where you can play along. 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You can go to hardrock.bet/clay. 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

0: Welcome back in, Clay and Buck. Appreciate all of you hanging out with us. We're going to head out to Western Montana here momentarily at the bottom of the hour. A lot of different major House battlegrounds. I saw Fox News had an analysis of the battlegrounds out there and said, Buck, there's only 17 districts that are actually up for grabs in the wake of all the redistricting that has taken place. And so who controls the House is actually going to come down to a fine line there. The number of Republican seats is going to be close to the majority. The number of Democrat seats is going to be close to the majority. And one of the real battleground states that is out there is the Western Montana district that is right now represented by a Republican. Aaron Flint is the Republican nominee. I believe the current congressperson in that district is stepping down. And so Jim Jordan, our good buddy, said, hey, I'd like for you guys to talk with Aaron Flint. Let him tell you about the race that he is running in Western Montana. And it's one of those 17 or so districts that could go potentially either way. Democrats spending a lot of money there. And so we're going to head to Western Montana here in a moment and have that conversation with Aaron Flint. Also, Isabel Brown, who does really good work reaching out to Gen Z, she is going to be in studio with me here in D.C. At 2:30, so about an hour from now, to talk about many different issues under the sun, including the Lindsey Clancy case, Buck.
1: Oh, that's going to be interesting. And we have some callers on that, by the way. 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

0: Welcome back in, Clay and Buck. We are rolling through hour number two of the program. I am in Washington, D.C., where there is a 25th anniversary 9/11 event planned not only today at the White House, but also this evening. Buck is continuing to be all over the place, as well as we're traveling on behalf of the entirety of the program. And we head all the way out to Western Montana now, where a major battleground district is up for grabs. Aaron Flint is the Republican running in Western Montana. Aaron, we appreciate you coming on. Our good friend Jim Jordan said you are a fantastic candidate. I know that he has been helping you to raise money. Tell us where your district is, what we should know. And I know a lot of your constituents are listening, but for people who may not know your name, tell them what district this is, what they need to know, and why it's a battleground.
1: Well, first off, an honor to be on with both of you guys. I did a statewide radio show. I was on from 6 a.m. to 10 a.m. Right here on these very radio stations that are catching the Clay and Buck Show right now. 1450 KMMS Bozeman, 1370 KXTL Butte, and then up to 880 KJJR here in Kalispell. So great to be with you guys here this morning. I'm running for Montana's first congressional district. I'm so glad you guys get it. This is a battleground seat here. Both Republicans and Democrats are targeting this seat right here. Could be the seat that determines control of the U.S. House of Representatives. And I'm running against a far-left AOC-endorsed lobbyist from Portland. So we got to keep the crazy out of Montana. We got to stop Western Montana from turning into Portland. So I'm so grateful that you guys are featuring this race here in Western Montana.
0: Okay, what is going to decide this race in your mind? We know that Montana is overwhelmingly Trump district and Trump state, but your district has a lot of transplants in it. There is cautious optimism on the Democrat side that there have been enough blue staters that have moved into this district, as you just mentioned, Bozeman in particular, that might be able to help them put it in play. What should Montanans know about this district, and what do you think is going to decide the race?
1: Well, I think, look, you're in Washington, D.C. right now. 25 years ago, I was in Washington, D.C. I was a student at Howard University by chance, started working for a senator from Montana. And I was there when our country was attacked on 9/11. 4 months later, I came back to Montana and now, served in Iraq, Afghanistan, retired lieutenant colonel. And then every day behind that microphone, I got to fight for working Montanans back here. What I think this race is going to come down to, as long as we get the resources, we're going to tell the truth about them. They're going to lie about us. But I think we get the resources. I think folks here in Montana are going to say, hey, this is a fifth generation Montanan, a retired lieutenant colonel, combat veteran who's gone to bat for Montana. On the flip side, my opponent is a far left lobbyist, LGBTQ lobbyist from Portland, who literally lobbied for all the craziest of the crazy stuff. Sanctuary cities for illegal aliens, men and girls bathrooms, men and girls sports. He lobbied for an outfit that wants to defund the police. And especially something that's hitting our folks here in Montana right now, he lobbied for higher property taxes. And whereas I'm a guy, I support no tax on tips. I've called for no tax on Social Security nearly a decade while I've been on the radio here in Montana. So there's a clear contrast. I think as long as we get the resources, we can put this thing away.
2: It's good to have you on, Aaron. Thanks for being here with us. And this is, I know, an important seat. It's going to be tightly fought contest. How can you bring us up to speed here, if you would, on what you're hearing and how it's being explained to you or brought up to you when you're going out to meet prospective voters, the cost of living issue, which we're almost getting tired of saying it here because we have to talk about it so much, but the economy as it affects people for Montanans, how is that looking right now? And how would you want to play a constructive role in helping people so that they can have their piece of the American dream when you get to Congress?
1: Yeah, that's right. That's why I think our message is resonating so much here, because we're focused on making the Montana dream affordable again. Buck referenced it there just a couple of minutes ago, because you had all of these folks in the cow states, California, Oregon, and Washington. They were fleeing the tyranny and the craziness from the West Coast. And so they came to states like Montana. And so So that, you know, increased housing prices. It was good for our economy, but it also was bad in the sense that it raised housing prices. And so everyday Montanans like us are feeling like we're working harder than ever before, and yet we're either barely getting ahead or we're falling behind. So that's why I think our message of making the Montana dream affordable again is resonating with everyday folks. What does that mean? It means trades and trades education. It means making a high school degree mean something again. And it means fixing our forests and making our timber industry great again. And then, of course, mining and manufacturing in America. And that's how we're going to make the Montana dream affordable again.
0: For the people out there, I love that you did 4 hours a day of radio, because Buck and I are impressed with anybody that can do live radio as many hours as that is. You have to be good on your feet. One of the biggest challenges, though, is just making people aware of the stakes and also getting some of those Trump voters who may not be traditional voters when Trump is not on the ballot to get out and vote, and also to deal with the fact, and I know this is a huge part of discussion inside of your state, that there's a lot of apprehension. You said you're a fifth generation Montanan. With the number of people that are moving in from California, from Oregon, from states that traditionally vote blue, and what that might mean for Montana going forward, can you discuss the non-traditional voter and why you need those people to show up? Because there's a lot of left-wingers that are now moving into Montana, in particular into Montana 1, that are trying to take back this district or take this district from Republican hands.
1: Well, you guys get it. You know how you'll have that one caller that calls into your radio show, and it's the funniest line of the week, and that one caller is what you remember. I was doing a meet and greet at the Montana Knife Company, a great facility in Missoula, Montana. And I said that line that I used earlier about, we got to keep the crazy out of Montana. We got to keep Western Montana from turning into Portland. There was a young lady there who had moved from Portland. And she said, you know, she sometimes leans a little left on some issues, a little right on some other issues. But she said, when you said that line about keeping Western Montana from turning into Portland, it really resonated with her, because she said she had to get out of there. You know, the far left has just destroyed Portland. And she said, even her gay friends are leaving Portland because it's getting so bad in Portland right now. So I got a kick out of that line. But on a serious note, we'll see. I think we'll find out this November, you know, what's been happening with our demographics. Because I tell you what, I've met so many great Americans out there that, you know, when all the tyranny was happening in these recent years in places like California, my family homesteaded here. We go back several generations. So obviously I care deeply about this land. I've fought for this country. I've fought for this land. But I tell you what, there's some folks that are new here to Montana that they hooked up their campers to their pickup and they traveled the West. And when they landed here, they said, this is it. This is where we're going to raise our families in faith and in freedom, kind of like the pioneers of old. And so we just need every single one of those folks. Look, this race is incredibly important, not just to the future of the country. We put aside the fact that this race could determine control of the U.S. House of Representatives. I care deeply about the future of this great state of Montana. And if a far left AOC endorsed socialist, a Mamdani of Montana, were to win in Montana, what would that mean for the future of Montana? Heck, what would that mean for the future of the United States of America remaining a free republic? These are the people who made everything so unaffordable in the first place. When you think about it, the massive government spending and the inflationary policies. And so and then to our national audience right now, look, it's crazy when the Mamdani socialists and the AOC folks win in a place like New York City. But if we allow them to win in a place like Montana, if we allow them, the far left, to win in a state like Montana, in the heartland, what do you think that's going to mean for the future of America?
2: You have a lot of independents, as I understand it, in your state, right? Something you and Clay and I have been looking at here as we're having this discussion. I mean, we can pull up the data. So you have a lot of people who are up for grabs. Is the messaging to them, well, you tell me, actually. What do you tell somebody who is... Because on the one hand, you got to get Republicans in your district to come out and vote. That's obviously a key part, meaning the turnout piece of the equation. This is what everyone's going to be talking about, at least in part, going into this election. But then there's also the persuadables. Your message of, you don't want the far left there, okay. What do you want to do for people when you get to Congress? What do you say to the persuadables about action you want to take?
1: No, you're exactly right. Yeah. Yeah. So yesterday, Labor Day, I'm at the Labor Day Union picnic in Butte, America. For those that don't know Butte, America, Butte is the Irish Catholic Union Democrat stronghold. But I'm getting union support, great union support. Picked up the Carpenters Union endorsement. We even had leaders, incredible leaders from the Iron Workers Union on hand for that endorsement as well. And I think what you're seeing is I think the everyday blue collar working trades union folks and even non-union blue collar folks, they've just had enough of their jobs being shut down. And you think about it, you know, my opponent is this far left lobbyist who fought to get men and girls bathrooms. Find me a hardworking blue collar union guy that supports that type of BS, right? And then on top of that, they flooded this country with illegal aliens to undermine their wages and to take away their jobs. On the flip side, look, Senator Tim Sheehy, he's a Navy SEAL veteran. I served in the Army, got to spend a few years in Army Special Operations. Tim Sheehy is showing that even as the FNG, shall we say, the new guy, to use a military acronym, he's shown that a Montana Republican can even work with California Democrats. Sounds crazy, but a Montana Republican can work with California Democrats to try to fix our forests and to finally start cleaning up our forests and revitalize our timber industry. And I think we can capitalize on those types of efforts, regardless of which party is in power. There's going to be close margins. So we've got to work together to deliver for the American people. I think we can do it on trades and trades education. I think we can also ban congressional stock trading. I'm hearing that from friends on both sides of the aisle, that we have got to crack down on congressional stock trading. We need to pass a balanced budget amendment. And if they can't balance the budget, then they shouldn't get paid. But I think there's a few deliverables where we're showing that even an FNG like a Navy SEAL veteran Tim Sheehy can get back there and get some stuff done and work with the other side without compromising your principles.
0: If people want to help, Montana won. We need you guys to get out and vote. What do they need to do? What should they know? What can you ask of them?
1: Hey, I'll tell you what, go to flintformontana.com right now. Donate what you can to the campaign, whether it's $5 or whether you can do a lot more. We are also running our own ground campaign. We're not waiting for somebody else to get the job done. We're running our own door-to-door, door-knocking ground campaign operation this fall. So if you're able to donate to that effort, I'll tell you what, it's a ton of fun watching these young people get out there and get these folks out to vote and tell them who the real Montana AF America First freedom fighter is. By the way, if you go to our flintformontana.com website, Clay and Buck, I need to get you guys a Montana AF t-shirt. It stands for my name, Aaron Flint, stands for America First, and apparently the kids think it stands for something else as well.
0: I've got an idea, but I think we would get in trouble if I said what it might also stand for under FCC violations, as you well know, because you did 4 hours a day for a long time in Montana. Get out and vote for him. He's Montana AF Aaron Flint. We appreciate it. Let us know how we can help, and good luck out there on the trail.
1: Thanks, Jance. Greatly appreciate it. God bless.
2: Thank you.
0: That's Aaron Flint in Montana 1, one of the battleground states that will decide who controls the Congress come November. 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
0: Yeah, this is 100% not true. I appreciate the fact that your daughter has tried to argue it. It's 100 billion.
2: He's coming to us for. He's not saying that she's right. He's coming to us to just for sanity here. So he's
0: okay. Sorry. So what? Yeah. So what did you tell her?
16: I said. Well, what? I mean, why? It's like you were saying earlier, Clay, is her attorney would be disbarred if he had not explored that
0: correct
16: possibility thoroughly and done the research. So, but she's like, oh, no, you know, it's definitely a possibility. No emotion.
0: Yeah.
16: She doesn't remember a thing. She's just believing him because, oh, you did it. And you said, Clay, earlier last week, I think, she showed no, I mean, how can you sit there and strangle your children for 3 or 4 minutes and not
0: oh, it's evil
16: be up?
0: And then, again, I do think, thank you for the call, I want to hammer this home because I'm sure that many of you out there, Buck, you and I have talked about the fact that people have come to us that we know and trust and are otherwise reasonable, rational humans saying the husband did it. The attorneys would all be disbarred. The prosecutors would all be disbarred. The police who investigated this case would all be sued into the high heavens. It is a 0% chance that the husband was involved in any way in these murders. So I'm just telling you as a lawyer, anyone who is arguing this has had no experience whatsoever ever in the criminal justice system or in any investigation of a severe crime in their entire lives. And they are not just wrong, they are 100 billion percent wrong. So this is important. You clip this, you share it with them. They're wrong. And I understand the desire, Buck, out there, particularly in a conspiratorial era, to convince yourself that there is something that is more significant here at play. There isn't. I would also point this out, and I think this is really important. She managed to kill all three of her kids and not herself. I am telling you, she did not want to kill herself. Buck, it is not that hard to kill yourself. I hate to say it. It's not. If you went through the trouble of strangling all three of your kids to the point where they were all dead, she has the wherewithal to kill herself in a way that is certain, and she didn't do it. I would submit that's intentional. All of this was about coming up with an excuse for why she wasn't responsible. Even these, like, supposedly, did you see the pictures of her, like, cuts?
3: Speaking truth and having fun. Clay Travis and Buck Sexton. Sean Hannity. Today at 3 on News Radio WMAN.
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19: 8 weeks left to the midterm elections. I'm Lisa Brady, Fox News.
20: We have some very real threats right now. We have people that want to go a different way. They want to go a communistic way. Well, that's not going to work. Number one, we're not going to let it happen, but that's not going to work.
19: President Trump criticizing Democratic socialists who've had some key primary wins around the country. In the new Fox News power rankings, Democrats in general are still favored to retake the House in November, though 17 races are considered toss-ups. And while the president's approval ratings are underwater on cost of living and inflation, polls also find lack of enthusiasm for Democratic alternatives. Voters in New Hampshire choosing candidates today for Congress, governor, and the state legislature, with a lot of focus on the race to replace retiring Senator Jeanne Shaheen. Crowded primaries include former U.S. Senators Scott Brown and John Sununu for Republicans, while Democratic Congressman Chris Pappas faces socialist Karishma Manzur. President Trump paying tribute to the heroes of 9/11 ahead of Friday's anniversary.
21: With a 21-foot steel beam recovered from the World Trade Center on display near the White House, President Trump honored first responders who rushed to the Twin Towers 25 years ago this week.
20: They were running up those stairs and they knew what was going to happen. There wasn't one of them that thought otherwise. The bravery is really incredible.
21: Tunnel to Towers has displayed the beam on a cross-country tour this year, ending later this week in New York City.
19: Fox's Jared Halpern at the White House. The president also posthumously awarding the Medal of Freedom to volunteer firefighter Wells Crowther, credited with saving at least 18 lives before he was killed when the South Tower fell. More than 600 flights canceled after a technical issue in Britain's air traffic control system, causing flight disruptions across the UK. Officials say an issue was found in a flight processing system, which is beginning to recover after a fix by engineers. 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
0: Ohio State House bills aimed at curbing political violence continue to stall in committee following a renewed confrontation targeting Democratic gubernatorial candidate Dr. Amy Acton. Measures like House Bill 306, which creates a statewide hate crimes law, and House Bill 457, enhancing penalties for politically motivated homicides to allow the death penalty, failed to advance before the legislature took summer recess. Former Attorney General Dave Yost says threats against officials are a growing risk on both sides. In the courts, defense counsel for Josh Saunders has filed a formal competency evaluation motion as he pleads not guilty to rape indictments in Vinton County. The recent probe led BCI agents to rescue 16 neglected children living in squalor in Hamden, sparking emergency state funding petitions to hire more assistant prosecutors. State agents first executed the lawsuit search warrant at a dilapidated property on Omer Street. Rural infrastructure shortfalls in Wyandotte County have meanwhile forced school officials in Upper Sandusky to cancel classes on consecutive days. Classroom temperatures reached 93 degrees. The district says aging grids cannot power window air conditioners without tripping the circuit breakers. On the roads, two people have suffered critical injuries in a multi-vehicle crash on State Route 32 in Meigs Township. A juvenile driver overcorrected and overturned into oncoming traffic, striking a commercial garbage truck, leaving both drivers hospitalized and in critical condition. And in eastern Ohio, Steubenville mourns the loss of longtime public school teacher and legendary football and baseball coach Joe Piero. The 60-year-old was struck and killed by lightning while mowing his lawn Friday morning. Piero spent more than three decades in public education. I'm Travis Lynch.
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13: Third hour, Clay and Buck kicks off now. Thanks for being here with us, everybody. A lot going on this week. The Republican midterm convention starts tomorrow in Dallas because we have an important midterm election. I will not do the thing that people always do in political commentary where they say, this is the most important election of our life. I mean, it's an important election because every election is important, but I wouldn't say it's the most important of our lifetime. Trump will still be president regardless, and there's a lot that he'll be able to do. That said, if we can defend our majorities in the House and the Senate as Republicans, we will be in a much better place than the alternative. That's obvious. And so we want to talk about some of these races. And I think Clay also wants to get to some data, which we will do, on John Fetterman. I pulled up the polling. We were having that discussion and it was even more abysmal than I thought. And now there's even further conversation and even a piece, Clay, about Fetterman. I'm not sure if I sent this to you or if I sent it to somebody else, but basically Fetterman knows it's over. And like what I said is true. He's going to be a sweatshirted podcaster probably before long. Like this is not, he doesn't like being a senator very much, apparently. He's not very engaged in being the senator. It's not what he thought it would be. So we can talk more about that for sure. But just in some broad strokes on the midterms, let's start with, well, we had our friend Senator Kennedy on, and people always enjoy his commentary, his witticisms. What was the? He had a really good one. Do you remember what it was? Never fry a porcupine on top of a barn in the bayou or something. What was it?
14: Well, the funniest line, the one that went viral, was Lane Kiffin could hook up with Kristi Noem's husband in a dark bar corner as long as he wins football games. Mm. And that is obviously a big story in Louisiana right now. Lane Kiffin is the coach there. But yes, he is. He was talking last week we had him on, about the challenges out there. And what I would say in general is, I don't have a lot of faith in Congress to get a lot done, period. I think most of you would sign off on that. What I would say is control of the Senate for the next 2 years is supremely important because of the Supreme Court. And just like we have seen happen all too frequently, people in their 70s, and there are a lot of justices now in their 70s, can have a health condition in a heartbeat that changes the entire trajectory of the United States Senate. We saw it in November, basically, of 2020, when Ruth Bader Ginsburg died right before the 2020 election, and Republicans rushed through a replacement for her. And the consequences and significant of that move, it was Amy Coney Barrett, if I remember correctly, right, Buck, who replaced Ruth Bader Ginsburg, I think, if I'm remembering correctly. And look, we could have a situation where there is a vacancy on the Supreme Court. We know that the Democrat Party now wants to make it so there's at least 13 justices on the Supreme Court. There is a 6-3 conservative majority right now. If Senate control is not in Republicans' hands, there is going to be no Supreme Court justice put on for the next 2 years. And so at a minimum, if you want to talk about, not to mention all the other judicial vacancies that will come open and all of the other challenges associated with that, that in and of itself is probably the most significant stakes in play right now. And there are a lot of different Senate seats that are up in the air that we don't know how it's going to go.
13: Well, I was hoping you would throw out a Senator Kennedy twangy witticism, so we'll have to find some of those. But here he is on a analysis. So I guess was some witticisms, perhaps, and at least some nuggets of wisdom in this one on a very important question, Clay. Will people vote enough to keep Republicans in place even though Trump is not on the ballot? Here is Senator Kennedy, cut 10.
15: Should these midterms be a referendum on President Trump, Senator?
16: They always are, on whoever the majority party is and the president is. It's 8 weeks. They'll be close. Here's my prediction about the elections, Kristen. The experts will be wrong. They always are. I will buy you a steak the size of a Ford Explorer if all the experts get it right. All I know, I've been out there in the battleground states helping my buds, and these elections are going to be close. People are angry on both sides, but I couldn't tell you how it's going to turn out in either the House or the Senate.
13: We're sitting here, we're laughing, we're like, he's right, those experts are going to be wrong. Does that include us? Are we technically considered experts when it comes to politics? Not in election predictions per se, but maybe more broadly, because that would mean that perhaps we're wrong as well.
14: I think the experts would probably encompass most of the pollsters who are getting paid huge amounts of money to tell us how elections are likely to go. Millions of dollars, tens of millions of dollars. And they're often completely wrong. We've already seen a huge divergence between what was predicted in many primaries and what has actually ended up occurring. And so what are the actual margins in play? I mean, I've seen North Carolina, Michael Whatley down 10 points. And I look at that and say, boy, that seems really unlikely to me in a state that President Trump has won 3 straight times. Doesn't mean that the popular governor there, Roy Cooper, can't win. But is he going to win by 10 in a state that Trump won in 16, 20, and 24? That seems highly unlikely to me. I said before, I don't think James Tallarico has much of a chance in Texas, but there are polls out there saying James Tallarico is in the lead. And so all of this, how accurate are they? The Ann Seltzer, who's supposed to be the greatest genius in the history of polling in Iowa, as we have pointed out, said Kamala was up 3. Right, like the day before, a couple of days before the election, Trump won Iowa by 13. She was 16 points off, and she's supposed to be one of the most reliable pollsters out there.
13: That ended her career. I mean, that was her Dan Rather National Guard document moment, because people just thought, first of all, when she said it, everybody said, that can't be right. And if you're a pollster, everybody can say who's being serious or who knows anything, that can't be right, and then you're extremely wrong. That all said, to the point you made about Fetterman and his future, I had said I thought he was building his brand. Maybe he can do the independent thing, but where does he really stand with Democrats? You rightly pointed out he is in a terrible spot with Democrats. Now, I still think that if he wanted to court them, he could by just repudiating everything he said. They have no principles. They don't care. If he just starts saying, you know, Black Lives Matter and like we're all socialists and open the borders, they would be for, you know, I love Hamas, you know. If he did that, they would come around. But he's not doing that. And so here's what CNN's Harry Enten, their numbers guy, the CNN version of Ryan Gerdusky. Here is what he says about where John Fetterman is. Play 16.
17: Pennsylvania Dems Fetterman's not approving. You know, you go back to 2024, it was plus 70 points. Plus 70 points. 70 points more of Pennsylvania Democrats approved than disapproved the job that John Fetterman was doing. By 2025, it was down 91 points in the negative territory at minus 21 points. Look at this. Minus 50 points. Minus 50 points. That is a, get this, if we do our math correctly, a 120-point dropperoo from 2024, just 2 years ago, plus 70 points, to now minus 50 points. 50 points underwater down there under the Susquehanna River. Baby, that's what we're talking about right now. Pennsylvania Democrats absolutely despise John Fetterman at this point.
13: Can I just point out, Clay, I think that that is almost entirely based upon what he says about Israel and Hamas. I don't think the immigration stuff factors into that this anywhere near, a little bit, but anywhere near as much. I think that the Democrat Party now expects you to either shut up or cry about Gaza all the time. And if you don't do that, you're in big trouble with them. But you were right that the Democrats have, even though he votes with Democrats, he does what Schumer says like 90-something percent of the time. Not good enough. Got to say you love Hamas. If you're not pro-Hamas, you're not pro-Democrat.
14: This is why I think the decision that is going to be made here is one of the most fascinating to follow. We talked about this a little bit last week, I think. You know, he's up in 2028. There's a 0% chance that he can be the nominee, I believe, for the Democrat Party in Pennsylvania. So to your point, your position is Fetterman's just going to decide, hey, I'd rather be a podcaster. I'll go make some money and sit around in my hoodie and talk about politics on a podcast. Let me ask you this, though, Buck. Do you think Fetterman would actually be that entertaining if he weren't a senator? I mean, I've never watched him speak and thought, you know what, that's a guy that I want to listen to for an hour at a time. I've never found him to be a particularly interesting guy. And so a big part of this, I think, that the challenge that is out there for him is, I'm not sure there is a job that he would be successful at, which is why I just want to kind of put out there as a little asterisk for those of you in the Pennsylvania area to think about. And I'm speaking in Harrisburg next week. So I'll be up in Pennsylvania next week on Thursday, I think. I would say there is a possibility. There is a real possibility, I think, that he decides to run as an independent, argue that he's going to caucus with the Republicans. And is that a winnable process? Remember, he'll be on the ballot in 2028. Theoretically, the turnout in Pennsylvania will be huge. So we're not talking about an off-year election. Dave McCormick, popular, but Fetterman is more popular right now with Republican voters than the actual Republican senator is, Dave McCormick, which is, I think, something we've never seen before. I would also add this, Buck. I'm not sure we have ever seen in our lives, in 2 years' time, a politician go from plus 70 to minus 50, a 120-point swing like we have seen with John Fetterman. And so I think this is a story worth paying a lot of attention to in a Senate that is likely to be, for the next several years, pretty evenly divided 50-50.
13: So right now, if you had to pick, and we can continue this conversation, Clay, if you had to pick the Senate seat that you think is winnable for Republicans, but you are the most concerned about, right? Which one would it be?
14: You know what this is called in the business, Buck? This is called a tease. I will tell you, I've already, those of you watching on video see that I have a pen in my hand. I've already jotted down my answer that I'm both most optimistic about and most pessimistic about as we sit here for 60 days out. I want to hear what your thoughts on it are as well. And we'll be joined, by the way, at the bottom of the hour. I'm curious to hear what Isabel Brown has to say on a variety of different topics, including you guys continue to flood us with Lindsey Clancy reactions from the last hour as we played audio from the attorney involved there that has tried to argue that Lindsey Clancy is actually a great human, but for the strangled death of a 5-year-old, a 3-year-old, and a 10-month-old. She's an awesome person. That is according to Lindsey Clancy's attorney. But we'll go into the Senate map and the Senate math overall. This came across last Friday. A Republican congressman, Democrat senator, sent a joint letter to the Pentagon's inspector general asking a question. Why can a U.S. enemy still buy the location of American soldiers? Not hack it, buy it. U.S. Central Command has confirmed it received threat reports of adversaries using purchase location data to track our people in combat theaters. Pentagon's known this is happening since 2016. They shut off ad tracking on government phones as a result. Data still for sale. The IG has until October 2nd to answer that question. But listen, if they can track soldiers on their phones, even in combat zones, what do you think's happening with your own phone? People in the industry out there are finding your information and they are using it against you. 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
8: Welcome back in, Clay and Buck. Donna says we're downplaying Lindsey Clancy's mental health struggles. Donna, you're on hold. You're now up. What you got for us?
9: Hi, Clay. Yes, this is Donna. I've experienced with postpartum depression myself, and my daughter also. We were both hospitalized, and it's hard to hear you say that this is a hormonal imbalance, because postpartum is not a hormone imbalance. It's brain chemistry.
8: Did you kill your kids?
9: Than hormones.
8: Donna, did you kill your kids?
9: I wanted to inform you that. Pardon me?
8: Yeah, did you kill your kids?
9: No, that's what I'm saying.
8: Did your daughter kill her kids?
9: I'm not disagreeing with you, Clay. I'm not disagreeing with you. I'm not on the side of the women with the pink shirt.
8: Okay, so what do you think should happen to Lindsey Clancy?
9: I don't think she should ever walk. I don't know if she should be in jail. I don't know if she should be in a psych ward, but right now.
8: So, well, how would you have voted if you'd been on the jury?
9: You know what? I just have really mixed feelings. I think guilty.
8: Okay.
9: So you agree with us? I agree with you. I just wanted you to be informed that it's not a hormonal imbalance.
8: Okay, anyway, like, Irina Zaretska, I'm sure you saw the video.
10: Can I say something real quickly, by the way? Hormones very much affect your brain chemistry and decision-making and everything else. Hormones are actually incredibly

0: be powerful in behavior and psychology. So it's not to say it's a brain chemistry issue. I mean, you're playing with the, you know, you're
1: that's a good point. A lot of people, you would agree, I imagine, Donna, are crazy who commit murders, right?
2: Yes, I believe so.
1: So when you saw Irina Zarutska, when you saw Irina Zarutska get stabbed on the Charlotte Transit, what do you think should happen to her stabber?
2: Right. She needs to be committed. My thing is her family failed her. There's no way she should have been left alone. Her husband should have never...
1: Thank you for the call. I just disagree.
0: She failed. No one failed her. Everybody was trying. She failed herself and her family and God. And, you know, I
1: don't understand why people will not accept individual responsibility for her. But if you watch the crazy guy stab Irina Zarutska or the woman, the poor mom who got stabbed to death
0: There's a weird like estrogen solidarity thing going on here. That's what this really is, okay? The same way with OJ, there was a racial solidarity thing. It's just reality. But let's do our Senate thing because we've got Isabel Brown coming up next. We only got 60 seconds. Give me your 30 seconds. Senate seat, we can win, but you're most focused and worried about.
1: I'm very optimistic on Michigan and New Hampshire. Those would be flips, win either, and there is no chance, I think, of losing the Senate. I'm very optimistic on Iowa and Texas. I don't think they're actually in play. I am nervous about Maine, North Carolina, and Alaska, and a little bit Ohio. If they won Maine, North Carolina, Alaska, and Ohio, Buck, that without winning Michigan or New Hampshire, that would give back Democrats control. That's based on looking at the map right now. That's how I would assess us 60 days out.
0: That was excellent. It was way more than I asked you for, which was just one. But I like that you just decided to run the table and give us where you are in all of them. Your number one concern, I'm going to repeat the question. Number one concern, Senate
1: Maine.
0: Race.
1: If you, Maine. Okay, for because me, it's Trump there lost we go. Maine.
0: For me, it's North Carolina right now. I'm worried about North Carolina. I'm worried about this Cooper guy being just slick enough to edge it past Watley. So that's where I am on it. We'll see. Maine's a good one, too, though. I think people always underestimate Susan Collins. She's a wily cat. You know, she knows what she's doing. All right. 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

0: Welcome back in here to Clay and Buck. We are joined by our friend Isabel Brown, host of the aptly titled Isabel Brown Show on the Daily Wire. Isabel, great to see you. I'm a little jealous. I hear you got to hang out with Clay, or rather Clay got to hang out with you recently.
1: Indeed.
0: And have a long talk, which some people are saying is a very fun thing to be on the Isabel Brown Show. So very fun, beautiful show. Yeah, now I have to ask you, like, I'm taking you straight to Bummerville, population us.
1: It's all right.
0: What is going on? Sorry, we're having fun there. We'll have more fun later. But what is going on with all these crazy ladies and the Lindsey Clancy thing? Every time we talk about this, we get more phone calls from people saying, no, I'm not even talking about any of the calls we had today. We don't put the crazies on the air. The people want to say, like, the husband did it. No one, including the defense, thinks the husband did it. Why are women online? You operate in a realm where you are of Gen Z and a respected figure among... What the heck is going on?
1: Well, that is the priceless question in the year of our Lord 2026. I have had to ask myself that exact question, what on earth is going on, thousands of times in the last week or so. And it's an apt question for our society because truly we have come to the realization that up is down and left is right and right is wrong because of the sheer level of insanity that I'm seeing on social media surrounding the Lindsey Clancy case. To catch everybody up with a very brief Spark Notes version, this is about a woman who in early 2023 strangled her own three children to death with an exercise band in her basement. It is horrific when you start looking into the details of this case, but allegedly claims to do so because she was under the influence of some pretty strong pharmaceutical antipsychotic and psychiatric drugs, and or because she may have been struggling with undiagnosed postpartum psychosis and postpartum depression. Now, importantly, this was a very interesting case surrounding women's rights and women's health care because she was never actually diagnosed with postpartum depression or postpartum psychosis. That was strictly a legal argument being made by her defense in the courtroom, but unfortunately seemed to convince the jury of 9 women and 3 men, allegedly all of whom but one, thought Lindsey Clancy should be found not guilty for killing her own 3 children, something that she has already admitted to doing in a civil lawsuit. And they weren't in contest from the defense in any way, shape, or form during this particular case about the fact that she indeed did kill her children. There was one holdout on the jury, one incredible man who is being revered on the good corner of the internet this week for remaining true to the facts and trying to bring real justice to these beautiful children. But as you mentioned, the conspiracies are just swirling out of control on social media with people saying that the husband clearly did it because he's a man or because of his horoscope and zodiac sign, that women would never kill their children, or even the millions of women who have been posting comments or videos on social media saying, same Lindsay. In other words, I could see myself in your shoes killing my child because of how stressful motherhood is.
2: You're a mom. My wife is a mom. I bet you would sign off with her. And I heard from a lot of moms over the weekend that are in disbelief. I think almost every man in America can't believe what's going on. There is no world in which any group of men would show up to cheer and support, as Buck pointed out on Friday, even men that would clearly have documented post-traumatic stress from having served in combat, even men with clear mental illnesses. There are no men that would show up and say you shouldn't be held accountable if they had killed their 5-year-old, their 3-year-old, and their 10-month-old. It does not exist. So men are overwhelmingly just aghast at this reaction. Lots of women are too. My wife says it's the worst thing that she can imagine happening to women because basically what's being said is women can't handle the stress of motherhood, therefore they shouldn't be held responsible for killing their own kids. How then, my wife's concern, can you argue as a woman we can be given positions of high responsibility and authority when women as a group, so many of them are arguing we're too stressed to be able to even avoid killing our own kids. My son, my 18 and my 15-year-old, we're talking about this on Friday. The number of women they see on their TikTok feed saying, as you just said, Lindsey Clancy was wrongfully charged. She deserves our support, our empathy. This is broken, I think, a lot of things, not only for women, but for men who are just looking around like, what in the world is going on? Well, how would you assess the female population in general? What percentage do you think actually have some level of sympathy for Lindsey Clancy? And what are the conversations like among your mom group?
1: Well, anecdotally, it's pretty horrifying what I'm seeing on social media. And I think there's a little bit of this assumption among the conservative male crowd that this really is a liberal versus conservative issue in terms of where you fall in the realm of Lindsey Clancy, that generally liberals who view the world through the lens of the oppressed versus the oppressor, and clearly the good guy is actually the bad guy, and we've been so systematically trained from this, of course would have sympathy for Lindsey Clancy, whereas conservatives still believe in an objective justice system and the pursuit of real justice when horrible, evil things happen. I have been shocked in my own experience on my own content with a primarily female, young female audience on social media, just how many conservative women are making the same argument, essentially, because the defendant on the stand happens to be a woman. And I think there's a lot that goes into that, Clay. There's many, many, many factors that we could attribute that to. But ultimately, I think so much of it has to be boiled down to postmodern feminism and this idea that women are being trained in every aspect of our culture, the entertainment we're consuming, the media that we scroll through on the internet all day, the education system that we're going through at a higher rate than men are in 2026, that men are inherently evil at their core and are not to be trusted, and women are inherently the victim always in society, and the system somehow failed you if you as a woman ended up doing something wrong. There was a lot of that argument I saw in my own comment section this last week, that her doctors failed her, despite the fact that she saw many, many doctors with ease and had a very easy way navigating the healthcare system. Okay, well, it was the pharmaceutical industry who failed her, despite the fact that she wasn't taking the medicine as prescribed by her doctor and was kind of picking and choosing day by day what she wanted to take, giving herself a self-diagnosed cocktail of pharmaceutical drugs. Okay, well, her marriage failed her because clearly she had a really evil husband that was difficult to live with, and that pushed her over the edge into killing her kids, or even that the judicial system failed her because she never should have been charged with the crime in the first place, because it turns out countries like the United Kingdom and Canada, 20 plus other countries as well in Europe, actually have a different designation legally for infanticide to automatically charge moms within their first year of having a baby with a lesser crime, usually with no prison time, if they happen to kill their baby in the first year of life. It is truly horrifying how much feminism has rotted our brains and taken away our ability to think critically. But as to the point of women participating equally in society, I posed that very question on my own show last week. How can we reasonably say then that women deserve to be in combat positions in the military and hold weapons if your hormones could take over at any second? If women could kill their own children, should we trust them to be labor and delivery nurses like Lindsey Clancy was professionally, or teachers left alone with other people's precious children if their hormones could take over at any second? We keep talking about a woman president in America, but how can we possibly reasonably give a woman the nuclear codes if your hormones could make you a homicidal maniac against your own three children? This precedent is really scary, and ironically, in the name of feminism, I think is going to set women back substantially in modern culture.
0: Isabel, I wanted to get to something perhaps lighter in the conversation. I'm not really sure we're going to get there right now, or rather, I don't know if we have the time to get there because of what I'm going to talk to you about right now, which is something else that is on our radar for the week of stories, and that is, of course, the one-year anniversary of the assassination of Charlie Kirk and the ongoing court proceedings, which I know you've been commenting on. My understanding is you knew Charlie well. Charlie was involved in the early stages of helping, as he did with many people, helping build up your career. Could I just ask you to speak to, this is another area where the online commentariat, a lot of these online sleuths think that Clay and I, because we think that Tyler Robinson is overwhelmingly, obviously, the guilty party in the assassination, people think that we are missing something, including a lot of young people, not just missing something, that we're paid, probably by Israel, that's what they say, to mislead people about Charlie. I knew Charlie. He was a good guy. He was a father. He was an important political force in this country. The notion that you or I or Don Jr. and some of the people who were at the trial would sit idly by while a frame-up job was essentially done is just beyond insane to me. Do you also get that? And how do you respond to that? Like, do you have people that come at you with that?
1: A whole bunch of it, yeah. Oh, all the time, every single day. And it's been one of the harder things I've had to navigate in my career, certainly. We have said for a long time in my content that really what I do every day kind of originates from what I thought I would be doing professionally every day, and that was to be a doctor. I loved being a scientist, and I loved that science was about the pursuit of truth. So when God threw my life into a totally different direction, i.e. when Charlie Kirk found me on a college campus and said, I don't think you're supposed to be working in a hospital forever. I think you should do something else with your life. I wanted to continue that, the pursuit of objective truth and telling people the truth every day. But we seem to have lost that value, not just as a country. I think we certainly see that out there, but often even within the conservative movement in this last year for a myriad of reasons, down to the fact that people will say that even Charlie's beloved wife, the love of his life, the mother of his children, is somehow complicit in his death and is covering something up with the deep state. I do see a lot of these same conspiracies swirling around the Tyler Robinson trial. And interestingly enough, I've said from the beginning, I don't know, 2-3 weeks after Charlie was killed, that my biggest fear with this trial was not necessarily that an entire jury would fail to convict the defendant, that they would universally say not guilty, but ultimately that in a criminal trial in America, all it takes is one person to create a hung jury and a mistrial, and one person who could lie their way onto the jury and say, I don't listen to podcasts, I'm not involved in any of the conspiracies online during jury selection, but of course is, and no one in our world today is immune to the swirling conspiracy theories surrounding Charlie's death by those who are really seeking their own attention and their own fame online to boost their own podcast numbers instead of that pursuit of justice, in many ways mirroring what we are seeing right now with Lindsey Clancy. Unfortunately, I think the Lindsey Clancy trial really is a litmus test in many ways for what we can expect in terms of the media circus around the Tyler Robinson trial. But I just have to pray that we've been granted with an incredible judge who seems to have his head on straight, and that ultimate justice will prevail, even if it doesn't on this side of heaven, that eventually it will in the next lifetime. And that's where we can hope to be reunited with Charlie in the future. All we can do is continue telling the truth and advocating for the pursuit of real justice.
2: That was very well said, Isabel Brown. I sat with you. I don't know if our podcast is officially scheduled, when it's going to come out. I'll let you tell people where they can hear that, because I had a good time talking with you. And also, Buck said we want to end with something positive. You are pregnant with a baby boy. This is going to be your second child. On a positive side for moms, you're young. You had your first baby at a young age. We've got a lot of people out there that are still in their 20s, early 30s, thinking about having kids. What do you think they should know?
1: You should take a page out of Charlie Kirk's playbook, first and foremost, and have the courage to get married and fall in love for real, not just swiping back and forth on a dating app, and to have that love turn into new life. Have kids young, earlier than you think you're ready to, and more than you think you can afford. There is no blessing on earth quite like looking into your baby's eyes for the first time, and nothing I ever do professionally will be as important as raising my daughter, and now my son on the way as well. Loved our podcast interview a few days ago, Clay. We talked about your potential new budding project within the WNBA, which I'm still gunning for, and I want courtside seats too, by the way. So save some for me for sure with the Nashville Balls. And we dropped that on Friday night. People can go check it out on my YouTube channel or anywhere else you listen to podcasts.
2: Awesome.
0: Fantastic. Isabel, keep up the great work. Come back and hang out with us anytime.
1: Thank you, guys. You're the best.
0: Okay, let's talk about keeping you safe. Safe at home, safe when you're out and about. Sabre is the company I need you to know about, because an unfortunate incident, a security situation, a home invasion, a burglary, a robbery can happen anytime, anywhere in this country. 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

0: 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Closing up shop. 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We are on now there for 3 hours every single day. I am in Washington, D.C., a little bit different backdrop than normal. But you can hang out with us for 3 hours on video. Clay Travis, Buck Sexton, seek us out. You can watch the show live on video every single day, as tens of thousands of you now are doing every single day. That audience grows more and more. Buck, did you see this story? A Portland sports bar, this is kind of a ridiculous way to end, but this story I thought was wild. A Portland sports bar, it is called the Sports Bra. It's designed to be a sports bar for women. They kicked out fans wearing Save Women Sports and XXXY Athletics gear and said, Buck, that it was actually hate speech. Listen to this, cut nine.
1: There are people that are in here that are uncomfortable with those shirts, and so I'm asking y'all to leave. If I have to call authorities to get y'all removed, I will, but I don't want to do that.
2: We don't have to do this.
3: I'm just asking if you would please consider the depth of...
1: Most of us are in the
2: Why did you
1: violence? I didn't realize it until someone... I don't look at people's shirts whenever you come in.
2: There's nothing wrong with these shirts. What is wrong with these shirts?
1: I have had complaints by
2: what
1: customers already.
2: I don't understand what is wrong with these shirts. There's nothing wrong with these shirts.
0: Okay, Buck, you can hear these are very kind people who have a crazy opinion that men and women are different. They're wearing XXXY gear, the only athletic apparel that will actually say this. And they were kicked out of the restaurant in Portland because people complained about the shirts.
4: This is the new frontier, if you will, of free speech and gender identity politics, my friend. If you wear XXXY, it's like walking around with a shirt that says 2 + 2 = 4 and people being very upset by it. It means 5. It equals 5, they say. And you have to look at them and say, I'm sorry that it offends you, but no, it does not. 2 + 2 = 4.
0: Yes. Mm-hmm. I just look at this and I say, if you live in a blue city, your cities are spiraling out of control with thought policing. We'll be back tomorrow.
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0: There's a lot to do this summer. If you're looking to up your energy game to make the most of it, take advantage of the supplement products from a company we discovered a couple of years ago, Chalk. That's C-H-O-Q spelled with a Q. They're all natural ingredient supplements are specifically formulated to provide men and women with more energy throughout the course of the day.
4: A couple of years ago, I went on a health journey and found Chalk to provide me with the energy for better workouts and more energy to get projects done. Their products were a major part of that equation. 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
13: A look ahead to the midterms. I'm Lisa Brady, Fox News. Democrats have an edge in the new Fox News power rankings. Still favorites to take back the House, but 17 races are considered toss-ups as the forecast changes in two states.
14: Republicans redrew Missouri's 5th District, putting it solidly in their column. But last week, the state Supreme Court unanimously blocked the districts from being used for the midterms. That seat is currently held by Democratic Congressman Emanuel Cleaver. Three House races in Ohio include Republican Max Miller, who is accused of abuse by his ex-wife, as well as the 10th and 15th districts that moved from solid Republican to likely.
13: Fox's Tony J. Powers. President Trump warning that Democratic socialists want to take the country toward communism as he prepares to headline a Republican midterm convention this week in Dallas. The five people killed when an Amazon cargo jet ran off a runway in Miami were all men and part of an aviation cleaning crew. Miami-Dade County Sheriff Rosie Cordero Stutt says their company van was hit by the jet, which also hit a passenger car.
15: Five victims were transported to the hospital following the crash. The two pilots were treated and have since been released. Three victims remain hospitalized. Two are in critical condition.
13: The NTSB analyzing the flight data and cockpit voice recorders and gathering evidence at the airport, investigating why the jet traveled 1,300 feet past the runway Sunday. A tragic end to the search for a missing family in Florida after their small plane disappeared off the Bahamas yesterday. Family members say relatives in boats recovered the four bodies.
16: 80-year-old Mariel Lamar, who had more than 40 years of flying experience, according to family, was piloting the PA-34 Piper carrying his wife Lily, as well as their grandchildren, 22-year-old Christian Souza and 28-year-old Sophia Souza, who texted flight plans for their return to Miami to a group chat. Family members contacting authorities after seeing messages were not being delivered.
13: Lily and Wu, America's listening to Fox News.
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0: Ohio State House bills aimed at curbing political violence continue to stall in committee following a renewed confrontation targeting Democratic gubernatorial candidate Dr. Amy Acton. Measures like House Bill 306, which creates a statewide hate crimes law, and House Bill 457, enhancing penalties for politically motivated homicides to allow the death penalty, failed to advance before the legislature took summer recess. Former Attorney General Dave Yost says threats against officials are a growing risk on both sides. In the courts, defense counsel for Josh Saunders has filed a formal competency evaluation motion as he pleads not guilty to rape indictments in Vinton County. The recent probe led BCI agents to rescue 16 neglected children living in squalor in Hamden, sparking emergency state funding petitions to hire more assistant prosecutors. State agents first executed the lawsuit search warrant at a dilapidated property on Omer Street. Rural infrastructure
6: infrastructure shortfalls in Wyandotte County have meanwhile forced school officials in Upper Sandusky to cancel classes on consecutive days. Classroom temperatures reached 93 degrees. The district says aging grids cannot power window air conditioners without tripping the circuit breakers. On the roads, two people have suffered critical injuries in a multi-vehicle crash on State Route 32 in Meigs Township. A juvenile driver overcorrected and overturned into oncoming traffic, striking a commercial garbage truck, leaving both drivers hospitalized and in critical condition. And in eastern Ohio, Steubenville mourns the loss of longtime public school teacher and legendary football and baseball coach Joe Piero. The 60-year-old was struck and killed by lightning while mowing his lawn Friday morning. Piero spent more than three decades in public education. I'm Travis Lair.
9: Middle.
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19: All right, thank you, Scott Shannon. Thanks to all of you for being with us. Write down our toll-free telephone number if you want to be a part of this extravaganza. It's 800-941-SEAN. If you would like to join us, we are 56 days away from the single most important election in our lifetime. And I've been saying midterm, but I'm thinking now, every presidential election matters so much. Because the power of that office just means what it means. And having Donald Trump there has been a great thing for the country, although he gets zero credit, which is incredibly frustrating to me. And, I took a couple of days off of Labor Day, and this day after Labor Day kicks officially off the campaign season. And people now will begin to focus more attention than usual. But my worry and my concern is very real, too, in that historical trends are what they are. And that is that the party in power tends to lose seats, meaning the party that occupies the White House, historically, with just a few exceptions, not many. And it is the math is what it is. Now, with all that said, I have a hope and an optimism that I've not had in the past, because of the current state of the Democratic Party. And I just think that it's such a inflection point for the country. I hope all of you are as dialed in and get as dialed in and feel the sense of urgency that I do. And I don't want to be preaching to the choir. Probably if you're listening to the show, you are going to vote, but it's not just, you need to drag 10 people with you. You need to convey the urgency that you feel, if you are feeling what I'm feeling, to your friends and your family and your neighbors and your coworkers and strangers that you meet and run into in the course of your daily life, because it's that much that is at stake here. I mean, you're looking really at 25 to 30 seats in the House that can be considered competitive on some level. I can easily get us to 212 in my head, but not to 218. We are going to be in Dallas tomorrow and the next day, Wednesday and Thursday of this week, for the Republican midterm convention. You know, in spite of the way the media has been trying to portray this, I read these reports and I'm like, they're factually so inaccurate. It's just hard to fathom that the media is so abusively biased and institutionally corrupt that they just lie to you. They lie to you all the time. They lie to you about everything. And if it's about Donald Trump, you know, it's going to get magnified by a factor of 50. And maybe it's time for Donald Trump to just dial into the election and messaging. And he's going to do anywhere between 30 and 35 campaign stops. But what I'm saying to candidates is you've got to start winning your races on your own. And you better start communicating the urgency of the moment. And, you know, as I go through my list, and I know sometimes people will rightly criticize me, not wrongly, rightly, that I'll get too repetitive. But if I say on this program, if I go through my list of the DSA and I do it one day, then what are the odds you're going to be able to recite that list, you know, over the next 56 days to your friends, family, neighbors, and coworkers and other strangers you run into? The odds are zero. You know, we proved this during COVID when I kept saying, you might want to ask your doctor about monoclonal antibodies. And to this day, it proved once again, Ron DeSantis, the governor of my state, was way ahead of the curve, because that was the single best solution if you got COVID. It wasn't, you know, you didn't get, you weren't prevented from getting COVID by getting the shot and getting the jab and listening to Biden lie to you and say that if you get the shot, then you're not going to get COVID. If you get the shot, you're not going to infect other people. The great irony, looking back through the prism of history, is they knew so much more than they were telling us. And even their own messaging was false and they knew it and they didn't care. And on top of it, we, the taxpayers, paid for it. It's unbelievable. But I'd say it, and I say it month after month. Linda starts getting frustrated with me on the air. And I said, why are you frustrated? And she says, boss. Then Linda, correct me at any time if I'm wrong on this. And she'd say, you keep saying the same thing over and over again, and I don't understand it. You're repeating yourself. I'm like, yes, I'm doing it by design. And I admit I do it every election year. I admit it. It's part of a plan. It's a strategy so that everything that I know, I'm conveying to you and putting in your memory banks so that you can regurgitate it at will and repeat it to your friends, family, coworkers, neighbors, anyone else you run into in life. So when I tell you that the DSA has been 219 of these lunatics, these radicals that have been elected since 2019. There's more than 40 more of them on the ballot this year in very high ranking positions. And it is frightening what they are stating their positions are. Now, there's another group of Democrats that will go along with it and they'll keep their mouths shut and they'll just, you know, go along with the new AOC Bernie Sanders strategy, which is, oh, no, that we don't really believe that. That was woke 1.0 crazy. Well, you admitting that by saying woke 1.0 crazy that you are advocating for, that you are crazy, but they'll eliminate the Senate, your ability to pick a president, James Clyburn joining the chorus of radicals and saying they'd pack the courts. He's a very powerful congressman from South Carolina. If it wasn't for James Clyburn, Joe Biden would not have been the nominee in 2020. Let's put it that way. They want to abolish borders, amnesty for illegals, abolish ICE, end all deportation, defund our Department of War, which is insane considering evil exists in this world, eliminate cash bail, abolish prisons and police. What else do they want? And then, of course, public ownership of most corporations. And then the cradle to grave, womb to the tomb. Okay, that's on the ballot in 56 days. Hannity, you repeated yourself. Okay, do you have it in your... If everyone tells me, Linda, if you take calls and somebody can repeat the list perfectly, maybe I'll just stop saying it. But we just one day, you remember the day, Linda, when I put you on the air because you were mad at me for repeating the word monoclonal antibodies. And all I said is you might want to ask your doctor. I don't give medical advice. I'm not a freaking doctor. But I would say ask your friends if, you know, if you get COVID, you might want to ask your doctor if monoclonal antibodies would work for you. In my free state of Florida at the time, and they were giving them away for free, absolutely for free. Linda, you want to remind people what our little, you were annoyed with me, true or false? You're often annoyed.
15: I was annoyed
19: with
15: you, yes. Often, yes.
19: Okay, you were annoyed with me because you thought I kept repeating myself, correct or no?
15: On that particular issue, yes.
19: Okay, and then what did we do? We did a little experiment, didn't we?
15: We did.
19: I can do the experiment right now. We have random callers on the air. If you want to put them on, 800-941-CHART. I'll put them on. I'll prove this to you, too.
15: You don't need to prove this one. I doubt anybody even knows what the DSA truly stands for because most people don't even know who's running because they're sick of everything. That's what I think.
19: Okay, so my point is when you said that, we had a full bank of calls. I was about to go to my calls, and I went to every caller, one after another, after another, after another, and I asked them, what is my advice if you get if you have a positive test for COVID? What is the one thing I suggest you may want to ask your doctor? How many of all the people that we went to on the phone lines, how many got it right, Linda?
15: A half of one person. I don't know if that counts, but he did get the first half of the expression. He was like mono something. Exactly. Exactly.
19: Okay. So nobody got the answer is my point, correct?
15: That's
19: and you
15: correct.
19: Were frustrated. And I don't blame people that are regular listeners if they get frustrated. However, more than anyone else, regular listeners are the ones I'm going to count on the most to tell their friends, family, neighbors, you know, coworkers and strangers about what's at stake in this election. You know, and the idea that I think that I might be able to convince people to memorize all of President Trump's accomplishments, I don't think so. I mean, I think most people would probably be able to point out that not a single illegal has been released into the country since he got back into office. I don't think most people know that the administration stopped more than 10,000 individuals with narco-terrorism ties from entering the country. They arrested more than 10,000 gang members in the country, that the president signed the Halt Fentanyl Act, which has been able to, and designated Trende Aragua, MS-13, and other Latin American cartels as terrorist organizations. I doubt people can quote the U.S. murder rate in 2025, last year, his first year back in office, hit the lowest level in 125 years. I doubt most of you can repeat that. So forgive me for being repetitive. Forgive me. And I beg your indulgence. And I'm not saying that sarcastically. This is what will happen. If you're going to defund, dismantle, and no bail law this country and open the borders again, I don't know if we're going to be able to recover. And by the way, violent crime is down even more in 2026. I mean, with violent crime down 10.6%. All right, the murder rate, lowest level last year in 125 years. And now year two of Trump being back in office, it's down another 23% this year. Cash Patel deserves a lot of that credit, too. Rape's down 18% from last year as well. I mean, again, we have 9 of the 10 most wanted fugitives of the FBI that have been captured. How many Americans actually know that? I know that they hate Donald Trump, and he put out a bunch of memes this weekend. But do they know what is important? I know they know the Lindsey Clancy, you know, hung jury decision. I know people have been protesting it. Do you know that we've had the best recruitment in our military in 15 years, up 103% since Trump got back in office, that the Pentagon purged DEI standards for hiring and promotion. I mean, do most Americans understand how deep and profound preventing Iran from ever getting a nuclear weapon has been for this country? Do you know that the U.S. achieved record domestic oil and gas production last year, and we're going to hit a new high this year, and that the president opened hundreds of millions of acres for oil and gas and coal production? By the way, Dan Sullivan, the real Dan Sullivan in Alaska that's running for Senate for re-election, will join us later. I mean, could you imagine? This is how desperate and dirty the Democrats play. They'll put on a fake Dan Sullivan. They know the guy has no chance of winning. They're just hoping people get mixed up at the ballot. And they'll put on another Dan Sullivan. You know, ended the president ending transgender mutilation. It's now the policy of the U.S. government that we have two sexes, male and female. That's going to shock cisgender Tallarico. President banned funding, sponsorship, promotion of surgical mutilation for minors. Oh, I think that's a pretty good thing. The president protecting young women and the demeaning practice of forcing women to compete against biological men in sports. The president's done more deregulation than any president in history, period, full stop. And the president also gives

0: got New Hampshire, you got Texas, you got Maine, you got Georgia, you got North Carolina. All of these races matter. All of them. I don't know. Did I do a better job, Linda? No.
1: I give you an A++, boss. You happy?
0: All right. Now, but you learned something in that monoclonal antibody thing, correct?
1: Yeah, I don't think you owe an explanation to anybody. I think you do what you do, and we pray God we win, because if the DSA wins, the country goes to you-know-what.
0: Adam Schiff.
1: There you go.
0: That's it. There you go. Listen, everybody needs a safety security plan. 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
1: 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Anyway, to make the switch, it's simple, it's fast, it's easy. 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There's just so much to get to in terms of what is at stake in the election. I mean, I really can't believe it. Summer is now in the rearview mirror. Election season officially begins yesterday, Labor Day. You got 56 days till Election Day. And historical trends show that the party in power tends to lose seats. Okay, and by the way, there's a big lie being peddled by the media. I didn't finish my thought about the Dallas midterm convention. And, well, they only have 100 Republicans that are going. They don't want to go because Donald Trump's going to be there. That's not it. They weren't invited. They're inviting people in the most competitive races to, and some of the Republican stars and some of the leadership. That's pretty much it. And they want to give a platform to people that need it the most and help to people that need it the most. It's really that simple. And, you know, we already know what they are. I've gone through it over and over again. Both the president, I think the president's speaking both nights. I know that Vice President Vance will join us tomorrow night after the president speaks, and we'll have full coverage of that. But there's a lot at stake here. I mean, El Sayed actually said, in Michigan, I had one political philosophy. It would be that I want us to build what we would build if we took seriously the idea that all of our kids were all of our kids. And I'm thinking, I don't want that guy raising my child. I don't want Pocahontas raising my child. Bernie Sanders, AOC, any squad member, six-gender Tellerico. You know, I mean, think of what he's saying here. It's like it takes a village on steroids when he says that. It's insane. Socialist gathering in Chicago this weekend, trying to, you know, struggle and strategize. You know, how do they control an uncontrollable wing that is in full control? I know it's a mouthful, but it's true. So they have these coffees with comrade meetings, and, you know, they're trying to use the appeal that everything is free. All your anxiety in life will be taken away from you. But on top of that, there's something called freedom that will be eliminated in the process. It's crazy. By the way, now we have this issue of Zoran, Marxist, Commie, Mamdani, and we'll hit it later. Friday is the 25th anniversary of 9/11/01. I think all of you listening to this show, if you were alive, you remember where you were, when you heard, what had happened, and you were glued to your TV in horror. Because that's what the worst attack on the homeland in the history of our country. But then you have people that will tell you that radical Islamists are not a threat to us, and they feel sorry for us if we think so. Then of course, why did President Trump, you know, do what every other president before him said ought to be done, and that's make sure that Iran never gets a nuclear weapon. How dare him? And then Zoran, Marxist, Kami Mamdani, you know, even though nobody wants him to attend, over 100,000 people signed a petition, and you even have city council people saying, don't go. Anyway, he's He's going to release documents on 9/11 health impacts before the 25th anniversary. We've been chronicling that forever, to be very blunt. One other El Sayed note, he condemned the U.S. response to 9/11. It, quote, scarred millions. This is in a resurfaced podcast comment that he made. It's pretty unbelievable. And I don't know. The world's gone crazy. Oh, Linda, did I not make the prediction on this program? Did I not make the prediction that the Lindsey Clancy defense would become mainstream and it would happen in short order? We mentioned a couple of cases last week. I think I mentioned that. Well, now we have a case that proves my point. Lawyers for a mom that hung her two-year-old son is claiming she was suffering from a Clancy-style psychotic episode. And it's the beginning of the end. And you know, now the Menendez brothers now have a good shot at getting out. But I digress a little bit here, so forgive me. So we're watching all of this. Coffee with comrades. Linda, I think you ought to go to one of those meetings when you visit New York from your Commonwealth of Pennsylvania.
2: Do you think I'm sure I'll blend in that. I'm sure that's my calling.
1: I think you'll blend. I think you'll fit right in. By the way, did you see that
2: American
1: Airlines?
2: I wouldn't mind
1: Airlines?
2: Going in and being disruptor, not for nothing.
1: You see the viral video of this guy being subdued in an American Airlines? They took duct tape and they tied him to his seat.
2: I see that with duct tape. And he had a lot of duct tape. I'm curious why he had so much duct tape on him. That also worries me.
1: Well, he had duct tape on him because he was interrupting the flight. Just a little info perhaps
2: creepy.
1: You didn't have. We have news and information you won't get from the, you know, abusively dishonest, corrupt mainstream legacy media mob. You just won't get it. Donald Trump, you know, one of the things that frustrates me, you know, the Pentagon was hit, a field in Pennsylvania, a plane went down there, the Twin Towers went down. President Trump was at ground zero the days after 9/11 and helping out, but he can't be in every location at one time, and this year he decided to go to the Pentagon, and he's being criticized for it. There's nothing this man, if he cured cancer, he would be criticized. Dog bites, bee stings, feelings, blame him. He did honor a 9/11 hero with the Presidential Medal of Freedom, which I thought was really good. And it happens to be a friend of ours. Anyway, he made his remarks now that it's the 25th anniversary week of 9/11. And he honored the victims and first responders of September 11th. And he made remarks at the White House with Frank Siller, our friend, and 9/11 first responders as part of a 21-foot steel beam. We've been telling you about this, steel across America, traveling more than 10,500 miles across the country leading up to 9/11. When we see this steel, he said, we are reminded that no matter what threat or challenge comes our way, America will fight, America will endure, America will prevail. Nothing can keep our country down. And our country is stronger today than ever before. We are a strong country, but all of that is hanging in the balance in 56 days, as far as I'm concerned. If you think I'm overreacting, call me and tell me why, because I want to hear from you. The president now saying that he will take the final 30 days leading into this election, maybe 35 stops. He says it's all about 35 races, pretty much what we're saying. In the 9 Senate races, but there is probably 25 House races. All depends on how you count them. Anywhere between 25 and 30. The IRS would like to cancel the tax-exempt status of private schools that discriminate by race using affirmative action. Let me ask you, whatever happened to the notion of the idea that we would be a colorblind society? Well, that's right. Joe Biden partnered with the former Klansman, Robert Byrd, to stop the integration of public schools. There's a phenomenon happening in our economy that I want to point out that we've been way ahead of the curve of. And I've been reading all these articles about the next generation of millionaires are going to be tradespeople, especially in the era of AI. And I've been trying to convey another sense of urgency, and that relates to artificial intelligence. There, do I think there'll be a net job gain in the end when all the dust settles? I do, but it's too difficult for me to predict. I don't know. I'm not as great an expert. However, I'm urging all of you in this audience to be lifelong learners. And if you've not embraced artificial intelligence, please do it. I don't care if you like, I like Grok or if you like ChatGPT, whatever you like, it doesn't matter. But become familiar with it. And if you're a student, you ought to be learning it. This is another failure of our public schools. You know, they'll put feminine hygiene products in grammar school boys' bathrooms like Tampon Tim wants to do. And, you know, you can identify as any sex you want in grade school. But God forbid we teach them reading, writing, math, science, history, computers. And now I'd add to that artificial intelligence. But this was in the Wall Street Journal, and non-college graduates are experiencing the best job market they've had in more than two decades. Younger workers, not college graduates, see one of the lowest unemployment rates in recent history. That means a strong job market for those 22 to 34 years of age without diplomas from a higher educational institution. I can tell you, at least down here in Florida, and I know it's the case in New York, try and hire somebody to do some plumbing or electrical work at your house. Try and find a handyman and see how much you're going to pay them an hour. And I'm not saying they're not worth every penny. They are. And by the way, this was really good news today also. You know, the official jobs report showed a stellar 162,000 jobs added last month, more than four times what was being predicted. It's always more than expected, always more than predicted. Non-farm payrolls rose a seasonally adjusted 162,000. For the month, unemployment remains steady at 4%. But, I mean, good for people. I mean, I'm not even sure, if we're going to be blunt, what are kids really learning in college? What, are they learning things that will have a practical application in their life? Because I don't think so. By the way, since Donald Trump's been president, put this on the Add to Success list, he has cut down illegal immigrant population by 2.3 million. Between those deported and those that were incentivized to self-deport. But some people didn't like the idea. They didn't like the idea of that. I'm not really sure why, because I like the idea of it. And let me get to the Democratic Socialist for a minute. Now, James Clyburn, well, actually, I've met him. I get along with him. I respect him in as much as he's a very powerful Democrat from South Carolina. Joe Biden never would have won that primary in 2020 without James Clyburn. Period, full stop on that. But now he is even saying, as a senior advisor to House Democratic leaders, that they will try to pack the courts. He said Democrats will try to add Supreme Court justices if they take control of Congress. I hope you're paying attention. I really do. I hope you're paying attention. By the way, you know these former Obama aides? What is the podcast called? Pod Save America or something like that? Yeah. Anyway, so one of these guys, Tommy Vitor, or I don't know. I have no idea what these people's names are. I don't know. You know. Anyway, he says, Iran's doing a pretty good job. I think the answer is no, another one said. And he kept his apparent comedy routine by going, you know, heart disease always got a shot. We're talking about Trump dying here. At least that's the way it was portrayed. Father Time will get there. He, quote, jokes about dying. If I made the same joke about Obama, Linda, how do you think that would go over? I don't think it would go over very well.
2: Not well at all.
1: Yeah. You know, and Hunter Biden launches this meme coin as an ode to his infamous laptop. Did you see that? I mean, on that laptop are naked pictures of this guy with a gun in his hand and a crack pipe in his mouth. And I'm like, and he's with girls. I don't know. I guess they're all his girlfriend. I have no idea. And now he's so emboldened, I guess, now that he has his little pardon that he can do whatever he wants. Okay, I'm fine with that. Rudy Giuliani, by the way, spoke out against Mamdani's going to the 9/11 memorial. He's going. Mamdani gave a 9/11 souvenir pen to his chief legal counsel, who, by the way, represented the brother-in-law of one of the 9/11 hijackers. I'm sure it's just a mere coincidence, right, Linda? Hate crime 100%. Surging in New York City. Over half targeting Jewish Americans. Is there a correlation? I'll let you decide that. But I don't like it. There's too much anti-Semitism. on the midterm front, new Harvard-Harris poll. Now, I don't even think I'm going to really mention polls from now to the election day. I just don't. I don't see the point of it. Because they've been so bad for so long, and especially this election season, and all the mainstream pollsters can't poll Donald Trump. And it looks like if the president's going to do 30, 35 stops between now and election day, that means he's kind of putting himself on the ballot. And he does have a pretty good track record. I would imagine it's going to be something to the effect of win one more for the Gipper, win it for the country, save America, you know, podcast, you know, pod save America, you know, save us from the Democratic Socialist. One DSA House candidate caught deleting numerous posts cheering open borders, backing defunding the police and calling on older Democrats to hurry up and die. Well, this guy sounds like a real winner. He sounds like he can be a real front runner and leader. This one's out of Michigan, congressional candidate William Lawrence. I'm just not sure with this. I cannot tell you 56 days out how this is going to all end up. I wish I could. I wish I had a crystal ball. I can't. I can tell you that you can impact every one of you, the outcome. Let me put it this way. Collectively in this audience, you know, 750 plus radio stations strong and podcasted and Sirius XM, all this content can be shared with your friends, your family, your neighbors, your coworkers, and anyone else you run into. If everyone in this audience did that, we can shock the world. I can tell you that. All right, 800-941-SHAWN is our number if you want to be a part of the program. Quick break, right back. We'll continue.
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20: The U.S. strikes again. I'm Lisa Brady, Fox News. Just getting word of new U.S. attacks targeting Iranian oil tankers with airstrikes in two areas, including Karg Island.
21: Karg Island is the epicenter of Iranians' oil industry. That's where they store their oil. Those tanks are getting more full. They're running out of ships to put the oil on, so this really would squeeze their economy even more.
20: Fox Business's Lauren Simonetti. Earlier, the U.S. also announcing sanctions on Iran's airline industry. President Trump earlier today.
22: We're right now fighting because we have a certain nation that wanted a nuclear weapon.
20: Saying that will never happen. This during a 9/11 event outside the White House as days of tributes begin ahead of September 11th this Friday, marking 25 years since the terror attacks that killed nearly 3,000 people.
23: As DOJ employees, we have done a great job protecting this country, and that's something we can be proud of.
20: And U.S. Attorney General Todd Blanche at a Justice Department ceremony saying this week they'll also be honoring those who lost their lives. Blanche speaking alongside former New York Mayor Rudy Giuliani, thanking him for his leadership in the aftermath of the attacks. The current mayor, Zoran Mamdani, facing calls from some 9/11 families to stay away from the city's annual Ground Zero ceremony.
24: He doesn't understand that the people standing behind me and the 101,000 people who signed the petition feel that he is as much against them as those terrorists were on the day they lost their loved ones.
20: City Council Member Joanne Areola says Mamdani surrounds himself with people who think America deserved 9/11. Mamdani still plans to attend the ceremony, telling reporters it shouldn't be about politicians. A sell-off on Wall Street, the Dow down 626 at the bell. 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
25: Norm Manicuza pushing his way through a crowd on hand at the Canfield Fair Sunday afternoon to hear the Democratic nominee for governor, Dr. Amy Acton, speak. Injuring multiple people when confronted by Ohio State Highway Patrol is said to appear in Mahoning County Court this afternoon. 38-year-old Patrick Havis entering a not guilty pleaded two counts of assault and a single count each of disorderly conduct and inducing panic with bond set at $5,000. Havis, while pushing his way through those on hand, was said to be recording video on his phone as Acton spoke. Two guns and brass knuckles were found on him. Dr. Acton, during an appearance at Cleveland's Labor Day Parade and Festival Monday, called Sunday a rough day, but said she was thankful for first responders, highway patrol, and others who stepped in to help those injured. 79 missing children recovered during a historic statewide operation back in August called Operation Meridian. The U.S. Marshals Service saying many of the children found were being trafficked throughout the state.
26: We recovered a couple of girls that were 15 to 17 years old from Toledo that were missing since July. We recovered them in Cleveland on West 25th Street with two adult males in their 30s and 40s, and they were being trafficked.
25: U.S. Marshal Pete Elliott, who says Operation Meridian focused on children reported missing due to a range of circumstances, including suspected sex trafficking, physical and emotional abuse, neglect, runaway children, and other forms of endangerment. Marshals worked outside their jurisdictions, finding young victims as far away as Georgia, the victims ranging in age from 6 to 17. Vinton County Commissioners requesting more state funding to help with the Siders family child abuse case, asking for money to hire an assistant prosecutor to handle a portion of the office's increased workload. Four adults are facing criminal charges after 16 children were allegedly found in poor health and living in deplorable conditions at the end of June. The state has already provided $20,000 to assist Benton County officials with the case. College football, Ohio State still number one in the new Associated Press poll as they visit number four Texas Saturday night. Kickoff set for 7:30. 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
37: All right, thanks, Scott Shannon. 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Toll free, it is 800-941-SEAN. If you want to be a part of the program, only 56 days to the most important election. It's an inflection point for America. I hope you're getting the importance of it. There are people out there that just will refuse to understand how important and imperative it was to prevent Iran from ever becoming a nuclear power. There are people out there that will tell you they feel sorry for you if you think radical Islam is a threat to the United States. On Friday, it will be 25 years since 9/11/01. And then New York City, it's rather ironic, elected a radical mayor that won't even go to the Israeli Day Parade, whose wife celebrated or at least approved of the postings of people on social media. It's kind of breathtaking to me, and that were supportive of what happened on October 7th. Would have been the equivalent of 40,000 dead Americans in a day. We lost 2,977 Americans that day. Many others have died since from 9/11-related illnesses and the ensuing conflicts that took place to prevent more terror attacks on our homeland. I mean, it's hard to wrap my mind around the fact that we have to educate people on this very topic. You'd think they remember. I understand younger people that didn't live through it. We lived through it, just like my parents lived through what happened at Pearl Harbor. My father fought for 4 years in the Pacific in World War II. My father never forgot Pearl Harbor. That generation never forgot Pearl Harbor. Anyway, so the controversy has now emerged about Mamdani, Zoran Marxist Kami Mamdani. And there are people speaking out today. One woman named Joanne Areola, New York City councilwoman, saying Mamdani should not show up for 9/11. for the ceremony because he surrounds himself with people who think we deserve 9/11. Listen.
3: Mayor Mamdani has done everything he can to suck the oxygen out of the room for this particular event we're holding today. From performative signings of executive orders to an 8:30, not planned in advance, release that he's going to release the information regarding the air quality down at 9/11 at Ground Zero. What he's trying to do is deflect, as he always does, from the real issue, which is that he does not care about 9/11 or the tragedies that took place, because he surrounds himself with people who believe that America deserved what it got. And he does not disavow them. He does not step away from them. That's really why he shouldn't be there. Other politicians will be there. No one will speak. It is about the survivors. It is about those who were murdered that day. But Mayor Mamdani, he surrounds himself with people who say that if your hands are dirty, you should wipe them on the flag. He surrounds himself with people who have represented Al-Qaeda members who took the lives of Americans. He doesn't understand that the people standing behind me and the 101,000 people who signed the petition feel that he is as much against them as those terrorists were on the day they lost their loved ones.
37: And here's another New York City councilwoman. This one is named Vicky Palladino, demanding that Mamdani not show up for 9/11 and the 9/11 ceremonies on Friday. Listen.
4: Well, here we stand on the steps of City Hall, 25 years later. Who would have ever thought in a million years that we would have a petition with 101,000 names on it of fellow New Yorkers standing on the steps of City Hall asking for a mayor not to attend the most tragic day in our nation's history that happened to be right here in New York City. But we are standing here, and we are standing strong. I'm not asking politely for the mayor not to come to 9/11, to that ceremony. I am demanding that he not show his face at that sacred ground. He does not belong there. When you associate yourself with the likes of Hassan Pica, and you have as your chief counselor right here in this building, Rasim Kassim, who was handed a sacred pen yesterday, very cryptic, through our police commissioner so that it could go into his hands. That was a message to each and every one of us. Cryptic as it is, but read through the lines. What's going on here in City Hall and what we got representing us here in City Hall, they do not belong on sacred ground. I can go through a list of people that he associates himself with and continues to associate himself with. We, the people, do not care for Zohreh Mamdani.
37: All right, here with us now is Nicole Parker. She's the author of the bestseller, The Two FBIs, The Bravery and Betrayal I Saw in My Time at the Bureau. She was working in the World Trade Financial Center on 9/11. She was there. She was very successful in the Wall Street world at the time. It became a pivotal point in her life in the sense that she saw what happened. She lived it. And it was an inflection point. And then she turned her passion, her work, into getting into the FBI, was one of very few that applied that actually got accepted. And she wanted to fight for the country that she loved. Unfortunately, she dealt with an FBI that was weaponized and politicized under James Comey. And that later led to her making a tough decision to get out of this. Nicole Parker actually texted her dad on 9/11/01 at 8:49 a.m. Dad, there was just an explosion across at the World Trade Center. I saw it. I'm fine. Nicole. And, you know, she sees it firsthand. I mean, I think everybody needs to stop and think and reflect and become a little bit thoughtful and introspective about what it is that Donald Trump is doing with Iran and why it's been necessary. Every single person that knows, and I've gone over this with many, many people many, many times, the people that saw the presidential daily briefings, they said the president had no option. He had no choice. Every other president before him said the words, Iran can never have a nuclear weapon. And then JCPOA came along and Barack Obama drops cargo planes full of cash and other currencies on the tarmac in Iran for the mullahs of Iran. It's insane. Anyway, Nicole Parker joins us now. I'm sure it's a vivid memory for you. It is for me.
13: Sean, is the day that goes down as the worst day, obviously, in United States history. But for those of us that witnessed it, it was the most impactful day of my life. I was 23 years old at the time. And you're right, I was working at Merrill Lynch. I used to walk through the World Trade Center every morning for my commute. I took the one train down to the Cortlandt Street World Trade Center station, and I would exit at one World Trade Center. And I get emotional even thinking about it. I would walk through, and then I would take the escalator over the footbridge to the World Financial Center to Merrill Lynch. I got there around 7:45 in the morning, was when I was in One World Trade Center, about 1 hour before that first plane hit that tower. I went to my office. It was actually my brother's birthday. It's on 9/11. It was the day of an election. I was getting ready for the day, taking care of a few personal matters. My boss at the time was Wynn Smith at Merrill Lynch. He was the chairman of Merrill Lynch International. He was in Japan. And I was, just getting ready for the day. The next thing I know, my colleague comes in a little earlier than normal. We were having a conversation, and we all of a sudden heard the loudest explosion I have ever heard in my life. And I immediately stopped and I looked at her and we looked at each other and we knew something was wrong. I immediately ran to the window and the North Tower, One World Trade Center, was on fire, Sean. And it was incomprehensible to me. I could not process what I was seeing. It was the worst nightmare you could ever imagine. And my first thought was, there are people dying up there. We didn't know what it was. We didn't know that it was an airplane. I just said, you know what? There are people dying up there. This is terrible. And things continued to get worse. But that email that I sent my father from my Merrill Lynch email account is an important part of history and an artifact that I will always hold on to. I was there. I saw it. And for those of us that lived this, this is not just about politics. This is not about mayors showing up. This is a day of terror that changed us. And you can never, ever unsee the images that we saw, because what happened at 8:46, Sean, was just the beginning. Things continued to unravel. The South Tower was then hit, and we knew at that point. We saw the plane coming into the South Tower, and we knew this was not an accident. We are under attack. And I, at that point, I'm like, I got to get out of here. Like, I don't know what everyone else here at Merrill Lynch is going to do, but something in my heart was like, Nicole, you need to get out of here. Originally, people were like, stay put where you are. It's safer inside the building. You know, there's tons of debris outside. And something in my soul was like, Nicole, you need to get out. And I followed several of my coworkers. I'm from Texas, 23 years old. I could not wrap my head around what I was seeing. It just seemed like a terrible nightmare. And it wasn't. It was real. And no matter how many times I tried to tell myself, this is not happening, Sean, I witnessed the battle between good and evil right before my eyes. It's not something that you just read about. This is literal. And I felt evil all around me. And there were people dying. And we could see them. They had no better option. I think some of them chose to jump, probably. Some of them, I think, were literally holding onto the side of the World Trade Center, and they probably slipped. But jumping was there.
37: Oh, I think they jumped because they were about to burn to death and they thought that was the quicker way out. And I don't fault them one bit for that decision. I mean, it was over.
13: Terrible.
37: And they just saw the truth for what it was.
13: And when they were coming down, they would come down, Sean. They crashed to the ground.
37: It was terrible. My friends that were there on the ground at the time, you know, described it to me. And it is not something you're ever going to forget and something that you can ever erase from your memory.
13: Never.
37: Ever.
13: Never, ever, until the day I die. And you know what? That is why I am so
14: strong and never forgetting. That is why I walked away from finance, Sean. I worked at a multi-billion dollar hedge fund, and I made a vow. On 9/11, as I was exiting my building, I had a spiritual moment, and I knew in my heart, I had this feeling, and it was me introspectively saying, Nicole, if you die today, are you ready to die? Are you prepared to meet your maker? Because none of those people in that World Trade Center building, they did not think that they were going to be vaporized by an airplane when they went to work that day. And it does. It makes you think, am I ready to die? What have I done with my life? What have I done? And at that moment, I said, you know what? One day, I will give back. I will serve my country. I will give back, and I will stand as a witness of God, and I will stand as a witness of truth. And I did the best that I could. It was in 2009. I started my application process to the FBI. I was accepted. In 2010, I started at Quantico. I went to training, and that is what I did in my effort to keep that vow that I made on 9/11 to give back. Because you know who saved us, Sean? It was NYPD. It was the Port Authority Police Department. It was FDNY. All of us, thousands of us, were looking up. We weren't moving because we were in shock. It was NYPD that said, get away from the buildings, get away from the towers. You've got to keep moving. Move, move, move. I'll tell you, I stood for a long time, me and my coworkers. And then my coworker, Mark Calori, I'm still friends with these people. He said, I have a strong feeling we need to get off this island. We've got to get off the island. We were near the Winter Garden at this point at the World Financial Center. We had nowhere else to go. We got onto a ferry. I ended up going to New Jersey. I ended up going to Connecticut later that night. I didn't return back to my home in New York City for 5 days, Sean. 5 days.
37: Well, I'll tell you, we're not going to forget this week. And later in this program, Michael W. Smith, There She Stands. He did a new version of it, and we'll show it Friday night on television. But

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2: Born on America's darkest day. That was 9/11/01. More people died in this country, in our homeland, than any other day in history. Since that day, the Tunnel to Towers Foundation was built. 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Heroes like United States Navy cryptologic technician Shannon Kent. Shannon Kent, you know, that service was inspired by these 9/11 attacks, kind of like Nicole's story. A decorated warrior, a mother, Shannon served multiple tours in Iraq and Afghanistan. And, you know, she literally was on the front lines of providing the intelligence that was needed for our troops to win this conflict and battle. And she tragically, sadly lost her life in a suicide bomb attack in Syria. Now, this being the 25th anniversary year this Friday of 9/11, her sacrifice should remind every one of us the cost and the lasting impact of that day. 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Our number is 800-941-SHAWN if you want to be a part of the program.

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1: 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Listen, everybody, you never know when communication is going to go down. 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In other words, if your cell towers are down, the power's out, okay, you have no way of communicating with the people you love or the people that you work with. Understand families and all first responders across America, they're using the technology, which is industrial strength walkie-talkies, to be real about it, that's on a nationwide LTE network. I mean, it just is industrial strength communication at the touch of a button. 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All right, let's get to our busy telephones here. Let's say hi to Roman. Roman is in Massachusetts. Roman, hi. How are you? Glad you called. Hope you had a great Labor Day.
2: Hey, Sean. Good to talk to you. I did. It was. I had a great weekend. Thank you very much. I hope you did too. I wanted to talk today about the moral degradation. I would love to talk about 9/11, and you know, we've got a lot of anniversaries coming up, bad ones. 9/11, and then Charlie's anniversary coming up. But I really want to talk about Lindsey Clancy and the moral degradation that's happening to the progressive left. We had 12 jurors, 11 cowards, okay? Nine of them were women who basically felt with their feelings, and two men who were deathly afraid of all those women, cowards, and one man who stood up and spoke for the children and said, "This cannot stand. The buck ends with me. I am not backing down. Bravo to you, sir." To withstand, I can only imagine the pressure that he was under. I've been a police officer for 30 years, Sean. I know what the ins and outs of courts, and I've been involved in trials and all that. And women fought for 100 years. Well, they fought to get the right to vote. And now they are fighting for the right to be able to kill your children. And they are fighting for the right to be able to terminate a 9-month pregnancy, and which just happened in Massachusetts a couple weeks ago. And they're cheering about it. And this is a dark day for women's rights. It really is, because I do believe women can do anything men can do. But the left, the progressive left, has gotten just me. That courthouse in Plymouth it's a big building, and it's got a big parking lot. There was hundreds, if not thousands, of women with signs, just rallying, but it looked like an organized mob. They were all wearing pink. Two jurors went into the courthouse, jurors wearing pink. A judge said nothing. The jury wasn't sequestered. There were obvious plants in that jury. They knew exactly, and they weren't sequestered for whatever reason. No one even asked them to be sequestered. It was just a travesty. It was a travesty to me to see a jury. It was supposed to be on the honor system.
1: What really bothered me is Clancy's defense attorney, and everyone's entitled to a defense attorney, and I guess they can be outspoken as they want, but you know, for him to go after the entire jury system, it's an imperfect system, but I can't think of a better one. And when he said they know, meaning the other 11, they know they were robbed by one man, only three men on the jury, for whatever his agenda was, who stole 7 weeks of the life of these other jurors. And then he, you know, charged the holdout with hostility toward the disabled. I mean, he basically, if this guy is found out, he's put a target on this guy. And it's really so over the top and so unprofessional. It is a total abandonment of restraint and decency on his part. It just is what it is. You know, nothing surprises me with people anymore. I wish I could tell you I'm surprised, but I'm not.
2: No, you know what? I actually absolutely was surprised at that because, you know, it's mob rules. You know what I mean? Reddington said basically this guy's not playing ball. He got a note. We don't know what the note says. Something tells me that he may have been tipped off by one of the jurors through a friend, that got to Reddington. And that's when he went to the judge and said, this guy's not playing ball. We have to appeal to the Supreme Court of Massachusetts, who actually finally made a good decision and said, no, the juror stays. It's just the whole thing.
1: You don't get to kick off the jurors that you don't like. I mean, they have a jury selection process. And that's the time that you make decisions about whether or not people are qualified or not. That's it. And then you're stuck with whatever the verdict is. Now, I also talked at length about the venue in which this trial was being held. And we already have an entirely new case already where I told you this would happen. The Lindsey Clancy defense is going to become pretty commonplace. And, you know, to give you an example, we had... An Illinois mom was infatuated with Lindsey Clancy's trial, accused now of killing her 2-year-old son. Her attorney says she was experiencing a psychotic episode when the tragedy unfolded. I mean, so I'm just expect a ton of this because it's not going to stop. It's going to keep going. It's going to keep happening. And I want everyone in this audience to know we told you ahead of time.
2: Sean, I want everybody to know, too, like I said, I was a police officer. And now it's not like, yeah, you were crazy. I'll use the term crazy. You were crazy, but you killed somebody. You go in jail. It's not like that anymore. Everything is seen through the lens of mental health. OK, you could do whatever you want. But
1: is there anybody that's capable of killing someone that is not by definition crazy?
2: Agreed. Agreed. If you're killing somebody, there's got to be something wrong with you. You know what I mean?
1: All right. Let me. I got to get some other calls in. Roman, you're dead on. I don't know what the hell you're doing up in Massachusetts. You don't have a single elected Republican up there, not one. And you don't have that's in Washington, meaning in the House or the Senate. You don't even have. You have a governor that just signed into law an abortion law where you can have an abortion up to the moment of birth. Nobody seems to care in Massachusetts. And, you know, knowing that fact, you're dealing with a pretty left-wing jury pool. None of this surprised me. I was warning people ahead of time, manage your expectations, because I didn't expect a conviction. I just didn't. I mean, I thought at best you might get either manslaughter, but that was I knew it was a long shot. Anyway, I appreciate you, man. Thank you. 800-941-SEAN is our number. John is in Long Island, New York. What's up, John? How are you? Glad you called.
3: Hi, Sean. Thanks for taking the call. I was just wondering, you know, this is the area that they just were awarded the right to abort their children up to the day of birth. And the women, when they won that right, or the court awarded them that, they were applauding and cheering as though they just won the lottery. I mean, is there any value to life anymore? How are they going to find a new jury? If this is, you know, when people say mental health, but it's not mental. If you get smacked in the head with a baseball bat, then you've got a mental problem. This is all emotional. And everything today seems to be on the way people feel. I feel like I'm a woman. Well, today I feel like I'm a man. I feel like killing my children. You know, I don't want the hassle of going through motherhood or birth or whatever. And it's just scary. I mean, there's no value today of life. And today, unlike any other time in history, good is clearly being called evil and evil's being called good.
1: I don't think that your moral compass is off, but, you know, case in point, I've made the argument that I don't think Lindsey Clancy should ever see the light of day again. I think most people are familiar with the Menendez case, and they were convicted in 1989, both Eric and Lyle, of killing their parents. and claiming the killings initially were a mob hit, and they were 18 and 21 respectively at the time. And the brothers' extravagant spending in the wake of their parents' deaths drew a lot of attention. Anyway, they're now, you know, they were convicted of murdering their parents. They will get a chance of parole. And I think the odds are pretty high that they'll be walking the street again. And are they changed? I have no idea. I can't read people's hearts or minds. I'm not capable of that. I try to. But it is, understand, in 56 days, this is all related. No police, no bail, defund, dismantle, reimagine the police. I mean, if you think things are bad in big cities and small towns and blue cities and states around the country now, it is going to be mob rule. And there's not going to be much you can do about it until they finally, hopefully, one day wake up and realize that their decisions are pretty stupid. The best thing that people can do is prevent any more of these DSA lunatics from ever getting in power. Am I a broken record? I'm a broken record right now. I will be for 56 more days until hopefully enough of you understand the urgency of this moment and save the country. Quick break, right back. More of your calls coming up. Our toll-free number is 800-941-SHAWN if you want to be a part of the program as we continue.
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0: 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It's toll-free. 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All right, let's go to Robert in Louisiana. Robert, hi. How are you? Glad you called.
1: I'm great, Sean. How are you today?
0: I'm good. By the way, you know, your LSU coach is getting criticized for icing Clemson and keeping him for the full 90 minutes in the locker room. And he ran up the score. I'm like, that their job is to win by the biggest margin possible. If your team loses, that's not his fault. His job is to beat the other team.
1: I do agree. If the other team had won, it would be the same thing, just shoe on a different foot. But anyway, that's football. That's not what I'm here for today. I have a question for you, if you can answer it for me.
0: You bet.
1: If you had one question you could ask an independent voter in the United States right now, what would that question be?
0: What do you know about the 250 DSA members that have been elected, and what do you know about their stated agenda on their website? And I'd go through every item. So it would be one question plus.
1: Yeah, I agree. And that's a big question. That's a big question. There's a lot of information embedded in that, and I don't keep up with all that because, to be honest with you, I'm almost 62 years old. I am retired. I worked hard all my life. And I've watched the Republicans and the Democrats go back and forth and back and forth over the years. And I can remember from even when I was a child. And it's to the point now where it's a big fireworks show. Nobody's really doing anything that's constructive. I don't feel like it's constructive other than President Trump. His ratings are down right now, his approval ratings, I think. But I don't disapprove of the man's actions. He has a grand plan. He's a very, very intelligent man. And some of these people that are out here on the streets nowadays, it seems like all they want to do is hold their hand out and want something for nothing. Instead of holding your hand out, you need to be putting your hands on something. Learn a trade. Get away from the brainwashing that comes from politics and go ahead and save this nation, because it's not a politician on either side that's going to save the country. It's going to be the people. Do you agree?
0: Listen, it's going to be the people. And you know, the problem we have and what worries me about 56 days from now is I think people are so busy doing what you did your entire adult life, which is working hard and taking care of their families and going to church on Sunday and raising their kids and obeying the laws and paying their taxes. You know, it's Americans that make the country great. And what worries me is it's not low information voters. It is not enough people that understand the urgency of the moment. There is a certain urgency that I feel. It's like a 5-alarm fire in my heart, my mind, and my soul about the danger that would occur if these people take power. And I'm telling you, I can say to you right now, polls telling us that Republicans will hold the Senate. There's a 67% chance Democrats would get the House. I can give you all that. It's meaningless to me because none of these people know how to poll anyway. So let's be straight about it. I'm just saying, you know, you have to treat this as if it is a presidential election year and that the country is on the ballot and the future for your children and grandchildren is on the ballot. Now, if that sounds a little overdramatic, take it for what it's worth. I am not lying to you. That's all I'll tell you. I know these people. I know what they're capable of. I know what their real agenda is, and they mean it. When people tell you they're going to do these things, believe them. I'm not sure why people won't believe it. Anyway, I appreciate your call, Robert. Thank you. 800-941-SHAWN is our number if you want to be a part of the program. We've got so much more ground to cover. Wait till you hear the next story we're going to do at the top of the next hour. I don't even want to tease it. I want you to tune in and listen to it. Listen, I want to talk directly to all of the great people in this country, the people that work hard, play by the rules, pay their taxes. And if you're a business owner, you're one of those people, you're achieving your American dream, but you just sacrificed a lot to get it. 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
13: New U.S. airstrikes on Iran. I'm Lisa Brady, Fox News. The strikes targeting Iranian oil tankers.
14: These are economic targets. This is not a beginning, I'm told, of a new phase that would involve ground troops or anything like that. This is part of the ongoing effort to squeeze Iran economically because the entire economy is based on crude oil exports.
13: Fox's Jennifer Griffin. This reportedly follows more attempted missile attacks on a U.S. Navy warship. President Trump repeating earlier today that Iran will never have a nuclear weapon. He'll be heading to Texas, where Republicans will hold their first ever midterm convention beginning tomorrow.
10: This is basically a massive get out the vote effort.
13: Fox's Jackie Heinrich in Dallas.
10: So this is the first event of its kind. There's no formal business to nominate candidates or approve party agendas like in regular conventions. Instead, the Republicans are planning to spotlight legislative achievements like no tax on tips, overtime, Social Security, jobs creation, border enforcement, and also American energy dominance.
13: The president expected to headline both nights. Democrats sending a delegation to Dallas to counter the Republican messaging. House Minority Leader Hakeem Jeffries says Americans are drowning in what he calls the failed Republican economy. New Hampshire, the latest state with a socialist on the ballot in primaries today.
15: If anyone is asking for affordable housing and Medicare for all, they're calling it socialism. They're so afraid that the system that is profiting from our misery is going to be challenged.
13: Progressive Karishma Manzur, one of multiple Democrats running for retiring Senator Jeanne Shaheen's seat, along with Congressman Chris Pappas.
16: Pappas sometimes crosses the aisle. He voted for the Lake and Riley Act, and he has long supported aid to Israel. He has the backing of establishment Democrats, including former Vice President Kamala Harris, and liberals like Elizabeth Warren.
13: Fox's Molly Line. The Republican field also crowded, led by former U.S. Senators John Sununu and Scott Brown. 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
17: A man charged after allegedly pushing his way through a crowd during an event where one of the nominees for governor was speaking over Labor Day weekend in court today.
18: 38-year-old Patrick Habas pled not guilty to misdemeanor charges of assault, disorderly conduct, and inducing panic. Habas is accused of pushing his way through a crowd of people in the Mahoning County Democratic Party tent on Sunday at the annual Canfield Fair. That's where Democrat Amy Acton was speaking. Police say two people in that crowd were shoved to the ground. Havis's bond was set at $5,000. I'm Tom Moore.
17: Havis was also found with two guns and brass knuckles on his person when arrested. Dr. Tom Sutton, political science professor emeritus at Baldwin Wallace University, is not surprised by Sunday's incident, saying acts of violence against political candidates and office holders have soared in recent years.
19: There seems to be more and more of this violence that is a result of the political polarization that we see in the country, where people feel a level of certain individuals feel prompted. Maybe there's some mental illness or instability involved. But the bottom line is it's an environment that tends to feed into extreme acts like what we saw over the weekend.
17: Dr. Sutton says the environment around politics has not been this bad since the 1960s when John F. Kennedy, his brother Robert F. Kennedy, and Martin Luther King Jr. were all assassinated, and believes people who carry out political attacks do not care about the potential consequences. Dr. Sutton believes political figures must help dial back the vitriol with which they speak of those on the other side of the aisle to calm things down. A nearly 200-year-old newspaper in danger of folding, the Toledo Blade, which has been around since 1835, reported today that its parent company, Block Communications, has been looking to sell the paper's assets, and if they fail to find a buyer by the end of the year, it will cease publication. College football, Ohio State still number one in the new Associated Press poll. They visit number four Texas Saturday night, kickoff set for 7:30. I'm Sean Gallagher.
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26: 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Coming up next, our final news roundup and information overload hour.
28: 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It's 800-941-SEAN if you want to be a part of the program. I love the state of Alaska. I love Alaska shows. I love Deadliest Catch. I love Life Below Zero. I love the people of Alaska. I love the rugged individualism in Alaska. I love that it is, you know, an energy gold mine. I love the fact that they don't have a state income tax. And not only did they not have a state income tax, the people that reside in the great state of Alaska, they actually get cut a check based on the revenues from the natural resources from within that state. It's pretty cool. But the weather's a little colder than I would prefer in my free state of Florida. But I just am fascinated with people that live off the grid, people that are rugged individualists, people that, you know, really work hard. And again, all the people that provide all the energy, the lifeblood of the world's economy is oil, gas, and coal. And Alaska, thank goodness for Donald Trump, has done more for Alaska than I think any other president in our lifetime. And I don't like one thing about Alaska. I don't like their ranked voting system that they have because it muddies up the waters. You rank choice voting. You get to pick one, two, three. Who are your top three candidates? All right, candidate one doesn't get 50%. Now we go to candidate two. I mean, it's insane. And then, of course, Democrats playing games. They find another Dan Sullivan to put on the ballot in the hopes of hurting the real Senator Dan Sullivan. And that, too, I find frustrating. Anyway, his race is against a woman by the name of Mary Peltola. Now, Dan Sullivan has pointed out and actually built up a website, and we'll link it to my website, which she's told so many lies that the senator built the website to debunk what she's saying. And we'll get to some of that in a second. But first, let's play Mary Peltola praising Joe Biden's mental acuity. Okay, we all know that's a big lie. Listen.
29: Where do you stand today? Is Joe Biden the right person to represent your party in 2024?
30: You know, it's funny. I hear a lot of people asking me about his age. And as a Native person, I really have a tremendous amount of respect for elders. I think that Joe Biden's mental acuity is very, very on. He's one of the smartest, sharpest people I've met in DC. And as a Native person, I think age is a good thing. Wisdom and experience are a good thing. I think he leads with love and compassion. And I appreciate that in a leader.
28: Now, it turns out that Mary Peltola voted against funding for veterans' health care and their benefits and against the military pay raise. And just like every Democrat in Washington, they voted for the largest tax increase in history while simultaneously voting against the largest tax cut in history. Listen.
31: I was in the service for over 14 years.
32: Spent 3 years in the Army, became an officer. I went all the way from private to full-bird colonel.
31: I am a veteran, and I know that Mary Petola does not care about us. Mary Petola has voted against VA medical care.
2: She voted against the pay raise for our troops.
31: It really bothers me that she's not taking care of veterans.
2: I think her record speaks for itself. I cannot support Mary under any circumstances.
4: SLF PAC is responsible for the content of this advertising.
28: Now, in a moment, we'll be joined by Senator Dan Sullivan. By the way, a former Marine, Semper Fi to him, a man of honor. And they can't go after his record because he's been delivering more for the state of Alaska than anybody in the history of that state, to be very blunt, because of his strong relationship with the president and the president seeing the wisdom of being energy dominant. It's like everything that Democrats do, they just outright lie. Accusing the senator of violating insider trading laws. There's no evidence at all that would prove that. None at all. Her record is, one of deceit and lying. And of course, she will go along with the radical DSA left that now controls the Democratic Party. So there's a lot at stake, and we're going to highlight all of these important Senate races around the country and some of the top House races that are the most competitive. Which is the purpose why we're going to Dallas. By the way, there was a stupid thing that was, a narrative that's being pushed by the media. They only got 100 Republicans to come. No, they're bringing people that have the most competitive and important races in the country to give them a platform so that they can get their message out to the country. That's what it's going to be like in Dallas. Anyway, Senator Dan Sullivan of Alaska joins us. Now, you're the real Dan Sullivan, right? We didn't make a mistake. We didn't call the fake Dan Sullivan.
6: Sean, great to be back on the show, and I am the real Dan Sullivan. And by the way, I loved your opening, how much you love Alaska and our great Alaskans up here. And, one thing you didn't mention, but I know you know it, more veterans per capita than any state in the country in the great state of Alaska. So we are patriotic. Love our military, love Alaska energy, and you're right, this race is critical, and the Dems will do anything to gain power, including cheat and everything else, and you know that more than anyone.
28: So let's talk about your opponent in this race, and let's talk about the other Dan Sullivan factor in this race, because I don't want people to get confused. It's frustrating to me. They did it by design, on purpose. Where are we?
6: So look, there's no doubt they did it by design. There was actually a story in the New York Post today just saying how Peltola's campaign and the sham Dan Sullivan were coordinating, right? So, Sean, that's actually illegal. And but it's no surprise they recruited a far-left progressive. He tried to say he was a Republican. He stole my website. I mean, the whole point was that he was in it, not to win it, but in it to rig it for the Democrat. And there's no doubt in my mind, Schumer and the National Dems are behind this. There was litigation. There was their big lawyers who came in. So look, he is the sham candidate is on the ballot in November, and this is all part of the rigged system that we have up here. You mentioned it. There's so many great things about Alaska, but ranked choice voting, rigged choice voting, isn't one of them, and it's being used to manipulate people, to confuse people purposely by the Democrats to steal votes from me, to rig it for her. But look, the big issue here is my opponent, right? And you mentioned it. She is a far left Democrat trying to run as a, middle of the roader, but she had two terms in Congress, Sean, two terms in the House, and she was anti-Alaska energy, if you can believe that. She, as you mentioned in the setup piece, anti-military up here. We're undergoing the biggest military buildup in our state's history, working with the president and his team. I'm honored to lead that. And she was against the military, more for transgender rights than pay raises for our troops. So we're going to focus on her record and mine. That's what elections are about, but also the vision going forward for our country and for our state.
28: Well, let's go through a little bit of her record, because isn't her campaign being funded almost entirely by Chuck Schumer and the radical left?
6: 100%. Lower 48 liberals. Look, as I mentioned, the
28: by the way, I love how Alaskans refer to lower 48. We're an entity unto ourselves. Leave us alone.
6: We are. We are in many ways. The lower 48 liberals have been funding her. She has unlimited money. I mean, no offense, but she's outraising me all over the place. Schumer and these far left George Soros funded groups started going up with attack ads against me in June of 2025. We've been taking incoming, Sean, for well over a year. So they got, and it's all funded from lower 48 liberals. There was just a big piece about how well over $1 million into her campaign is from some of the most radical anti-oil and gas entities in the country. And yet she says she's for oil and gas. The fact is, I had a debate with her in front of our Alaska Oil and Gas Association 2 weeks ago and laid out all her votes when she was in the House that were anti-Alaska energy, anti-Alaska oil and gas. And as you know, that's the heart and soul of our economy here. She even had a bill called the Alaska Right to Produce Act when the lower 48 liberal Democrats in the House said, we hate your bill. She ended up voting against her own bill and lobbying liberal Democrats in the House to vote against Alaska oil and gas. I mean, you can't make this stuff up. So we can't let her run as a, you know, middle of the road, or she's a far left. She's got a record, especially in the military, in law enforcement, in energy, that is exactly the opposite of what Alaska needs.
28: I just want to urge our friends in Alaska, and we are all over the state of Alaska. People can hear this show. And for those of you listening, I want you to all to really understand what's at stake here. Because if these radicals win, it's everything I've been warning you about. Without being a broken record, they want to eliminate the Senate, your ability to pick a president, pack the courts. More and more Democrats are saying they will pack the courts. They want amnesty for illegals. They want to abolish all borders, abolish ICE, end all deportation, defund the Department of War, eliminate cash bail, abolish prisons and police, private ownership of most corporations, and of course, their new Green Deal, which is a cradle to grave, womb to the tomb, socialism, statism, communism, whatever ism you want to put on it, it's all accurate. And so she will be a part of that radical left. And, you know, to deny that reality is just denying the future of the country. Now, I know you're independent from the lower 48. However, this will greatly impact the state of Alaska. It will impact your ability to get your check at the end of every year, which, by the way, I wish more states would share in the revenue like the great state of Alaska does. That's pretty cool.
6: Well, hey, Sean, you know, you had that list, and I couldn't agree more with you on that list. And by the way, I know you care about our law enforcement. The Dems don't. They're still fully under defund the police mentality and policy focus. We're coming on the 25th anniversary of 9/11. We're going to honor our firefighters and law enforcement. That's not the Dems. That's not what they do. But to add to that list of the far left policies that they will institute, a core element of the far left in D.C. is when they get power, they come up to the great state of Alaska and they shut us down. That is a hardcore tenet and principle of the far left, killing thousands of jobs, destroying our state, trying to make us into a giant national park. That's what they'll do. Remember, Biden, when he was in office and Schumer was some Senate Majority Leader, Sean, they issued 70 executive orders singularly and exclusively focused on shutting down Alaska. 7-0. These guys sanctioned Alaska's oil and gas sector more than they sanctioned Venezuela and Iran, and they're terrorist states. And look, your mention is Schumer's told everybody his pathway to the majority is through Alaska. Right. He's saying if he flips the Alaska seat to this far left Democrat Peltola, he will win the majority. So this isn't for my fellow Alaskans listening. This isn't just about Alaska. We are literally the firewall for freedom for America to prevent Schumer from regaining the majority, which would be an utter disaster for my great state, our military, our energy, our workers. But it would be an utter disaster for America.
28: There are 9 Senate races that matter the most, and yours is right at the top. There's no doubt about it. Senator Dan Sullivan, we will have you on again, and we're going to pay very close attention. Please keep us in the loop as to new developments in Alaska, okay?
6: Great, Sean. Thanks. Great to be back on the show, and thanks for the great support.
28: We'll have you on often between now and Election Day. We have to. People in Alaska, please understand, there's a lot riding on what you do for the entire country and for your own liberty and your own freedom and your own economy. A lot riding on it. You know, the new Green Deal Democrats, they don't want energy dominance. They don't want Alaskans to get their checks every year. And they will say and do anything. There's no amount of money they won't spend to get power in the U.S. Senate and the House of Representatives. A lot at stake in Alaska. 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
9: The Obama administration, it came from Obama's failed gun-running scheme, Operation Fast and Furious. Just to remind you, Brian Terry kept a diary showing that he was tracking AK-47s at the border weeks before his 2010 murder exposed the administration and their disastrous, you know, Fast and Furious gun-running scheme. It was breathtakingly irresponsible, I would argue probably, in ways it should have been investigated criminally. But of course, his wingman, Eric Holder, was in place at the time, and he wouldn't do that. But we have new information we're going to pass on to you. John Solomon will join us, and the brother of Brian Terry, Kent Terry, will join us on the other side. We'll also get to your calls coming up, 800-941-SEAN, our number as we continue.

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1: All right, 25 now till the top of the hour. 800-941-SEAN is our number if you want to be a part of the program. 56 days until the most important midterm in our lives. And I'm hoping that all of you are passing on your sense of urgency to your friends, your family, your coworkers, neighbors, and anyone else you run into in the course of your days. Listen, I want to remind you, 25 years ago, September 11th, 01, we faced the heartbreak of terrorism at the homeland. And then on October 7th, 2023, Israel endured the same heartbreak in the Holy Land. We know what happened. Now, based on their population size, a little under 9 million versus ours, you extrapolate the numbers out, that would be the equivalent of 40,000 dead Americans in a day. We lost 2,977 Americans on 9/11/01. What would you want your country to do, by the way, to the people responsible for killing that many people? Never mind the rape, the kidnapping, the torture, the beheadings, and everything else that we know took place. Now, different decades, different attacks. You know, it's like Michael W. Smith's song, when evil calls itself a martyr. There she stands. Anyway, the International Fellowship of Christians and Jews, every year they host their Flag for Fellowship, a moment where thousands of churches will display memorial flags to honor, in this case, the lives lost on October the 7th, over 1,200. It's a way to stand with Israel as they fight for their very survival. You're standing in faith and prayer and remembrance and solidarity, like we will be remembering all week on this program, 9/11. Every flag represents a loved one, a family forever changed, and a promise they won't forget. We can't forget. And unfortunately, evil does exist in this world. I wish it didn't. I wish we didn't have evil, but it is a reality that we better understand and embrace the truth of that. Anyway, we honor and declare that this evil will not have the final word. The International Fellowship of Christians and Jews, they're on the ground. All these Israelis have lost their homes. They are in desperate need of bare necessities, and that means food and water and shelter and medications and clothing, and they provide mobile medical clinics for the elderly that can't get out of the house. Anyway, we hope you'll join us and thousands of churches right here across the country in this powerful act of remembrance and show your support for Israel and learn how you or your church can participate in the Flags for Fellowship. Just go to joinfof.org. That's joinfof.org today. Now, I was telling you at the end of the last half hour, the entire story. We've talked at length about Fast and Furious, the gun running scandal that took place in the Obama years. We talked about Agent Brian Terry, former U.S. Marine vet. He had served with the Border Patrol for 3.5 years. And prior to that, he was a police officer. He was murdered at the border with a gun provided by the Obama administration and their failed gun running scheme, Operation Fast and Furious. Well, it turns out Border Patrol agent Brian Terry kept a diary showing that he was tracking AK-47s at the border weeks before his 2010 murder exposed the Obama administration's disastrous, you know, Fast and Furious gun running scheme, which was insane. If you recall, Eric Holder, his wingman, told Congress, and specifically our friend Louis Gohmert, you don't want to go there, buddy, after Gohmert told Holder that contempt doesn't mean anything to his office. And Gohmert was referencing Holder's refusal to turn over subpoenaed documents from Fast and Furious. Well, now we're getting a hold of those documents. Taken forever, but we're getting them. And here's that exchange to remind you.
2: Well, I think what we promised to do is to provide you and your staff with...
3: Sir, I've read you what your department promised, and it is inadequate. And I realize that contempt is not a big deal to our attorney general, but it is important that we have proper oversight.
2: You don't want to go there, buddy.
3: So
2: you don't want to go there, okay?
3: Go there?
2: No.
3: About the contempt?
2: You should not assume that that is not a big deal to me. I think that it was inappropriate. I think it was unjust. But never think that that was not a big deal to me. Don't ever think that.
3: Well, I'm just looking for evidence, and normally we're known by our fruits, and there have been no indications that it was a big deal. because your department has still not been forthcoming in producing the documents that were the subject of the contempt.
1: All right, joining us now to discuss this and so much more, we have Kent Terry is with us. He is the brother of a slain Border Patrol agent, Brian Terry. John Solomon, founder, editor-in-chief, chief investigative reporter, justthenews.com. Welcome, both of you. Kent, again, I'm sorry about your brother. You have no idea. We covered that story exhaustively. We knew we weren't being told the truth. John, why don't you set it up, though, for us? Because I think your news organization, as usual, broke this story.
4: Yeah, listen, we're grateful to the Terry family and to Kent for making this set of documents available. It looked to be like a diary or notebook that Brian Terry was keeping in his final days before he was murdered. And what it shows is this Border Patrol agent is actually tracking AK-47s coming into the country and leaving the country. He's worried about something. He's concerned. He finds an AK-47 in a crate. He wonders what that's about. He's talking about, we got to determine how weapons are coming in or out. It looks like he's worried about that. He wants to confirm or deny weapons are being smuggled. We don't know if he was talking about the Fast and Furious weapons or something else, but for a Border Patrol agent normally focused on enforcing the border, having a curiosity about weapon smuggling right at this moment is a new piece of evidence, something we didn't know about. Apparently, and Kent can tell the story, he found this notebook in a pair of shoes that his brother left behind, and one day went into the shoes and found the notebook. But a remarkable discovery that adds a new layer of questions we all owe the American people answers to right now.
1: We really do. Kent, let me ask you, first of all, again, our deepest sympathies. I'm sure you wake up every morning and you're thinking of your brother. It's not something you're ever going to get over during your life. We fully understand that. But your brother was onto something way deeper than I think anybody knew at the time. And sadly, what he was investigating and discovering, he ended up being killed by.
5: Well, first of all, good afternoon, Sean. And, you know, it's shocking because we were left in the dark about this whole scandal. If it wasn't for you and people like Cheryl Atkinson, we wouldn't know what happened to Brian. We're not even close to being Fast and Furious. But, you know, after Brian died, we were down in Arizona for the same weekend as Gabby Griffin got shot. We had a memorial for my brother down there. And that's where we got introduced to the Border Patrol Union that spoke to us about some emails my brother had written about concerning emails that my brother's written to the union. And they told us it wasn't about a transfer or time off for us to look into it. Well, we were like clueless. This was like 3 weeks after my brother got killed. We're like, what the hell is going on? So long story short, my dad ended up telling Dennis Burke about these emails. Well, all of a sudden, about that we had a hard time getting into Brian's house to retrieve his things. And my dad went there and looked in the house, and the house was in order. Well, after he told Dennis Burke, a few months later, my dad went back down in there to try to get his Corvette out, and he found out that the house was disturbed. Well, we still didn't think nothing of it. We thought, okay, something's not right here. So about a year later, after we got Brian's things, I happened to go through some of Brian's stuff, and I found a tactical boot box. And I opened up, I'm going to try these boots on. And when I put my foot in there, there was something in, like you almost feel like that foam stuff at the end of the boot toe. Well, I pulled it out. It was a journal explaining about the AK-47s that he was running into.
1: Well, what's remarkable to me, I'm sure this all came as a shock to you when you're being told all this. You know, we did have people like Louis Gohmert and other people investigating this, and they were getting to the bottom of it, but Eric Holder just put up a brick wall and just stopped it dead in its tracks. I mean, that's got to be frustrating to you as a family member, especially when you look at the background of your brother. I mean, former police officer, Border Patrol agent, former Marine, although you're never a former Marine, and I mean, a real hero to the country. And he didn't deserve to die this way, Kent. I'm just being blunt with you. It's horrible to say it, but it's true.
5: Well, you know what, Sean, you're absolutely right. And the saddest thing is you got the DOJ and the ATF. They're still standing on my brother's grave. They're not letting him rest in peace. My family can't have peace. All we want is answers. We want apologies. We want answers. Why this happened? If they knew about something, tell us. You know, just be honest. They had 15 years to come clean with us, and it's time. It's like my family's had enough, and I didn't want to.
1: No, 15 years is too little, too late. Let's be blunt. It's not fair to you, to your family, to your brother's memory. Your brother was onto something very deep and profound and corrupt.
5: Yes, I believe he was. I believe you couldn't raise an eyebrow to my brother. And if he was on to something, I think that's why he wrote the emails to the union. I believe he was on to something concerning, and that his superiors and either the Border Patrol or whoever would not, you know, help him out. And I think, you know, Brian was looking out for his fellow brotherhood, putting him in danger. And Brian ended up getting killed with these weapons.
1: At the time, John Solomon, I know I had you on. I know we discussed it. We go back a long ways now, and you've broken so many different stories on this program, and we as a team have broken many stories together, and this is one that I feel just landed on deaf ears because he had a wingman by the name of Eric Holder, who was the Attorney General.
4: Yeah, listen, that's just that Eric Holder prevented the American public from getting an honest answer, and then the Trump Justice Department made it easier to thwart the American public and to thwart the Terry family from getting the truth, because there were certain documents and testimony that only Eric Holder would know about. And President Obama invoked executive privilege, American public from being able to get that. Then the Republicans make a referral to have him prosecuted, like Peter Navarro, and the Obama Justice Department doesn't do it. And the truth dies there. We don't get any more truth after that. We're frozen in time. I want to point out something that really struck me in these notes that Kent and his family were so kind to give to Just the News. When you look at it, you will see that towards the end of one of the notes, he's worrying about a weapons moving. He says, I might need to see an interdict to reduce arms criminal org for the Sinaloa cartel. That is very unusual. It means that a Border Patrol agent thinks he might need to get an interdiction going to stop the flow of weapons from the United States to a drug cartel. You only do that if you're seeing some outbound weapons, which is exactly what Fast and Furious is moving. Now, do we know? We don't know if it's the weapons, but we have a brand new lead to take a look at. We have another lead, and I'm trying to understand what are these emails that Brian Terry may have sent his union. There's also a reference that he reported something to the FBI. I'm going to use my role as the chairman of the White House Government Transparency Task Force to try to find those documents. We're going to go look for the documents that have been kept from the American public and get them. Yes, 16 years too late, but we're going to try very hard to get them.
1: I guess the main question always comes down to what did they know, who knew it, and when did they know it, right? I mean, it always comes down to very simple questions.
5: But you know what, Sean? I met with Eric Holder right before he got held in contempt. Me and my mom had a personal meeting with him in his office, and he lied right to my face and says when he finds out who is responsible for this scandal, he was going to hold them responsible. Well, we know where that went. He lied to my family in person and right to our face.
1: I mean, you know, the problem is, and this, John, is a long-running frustration we both have, and this audience has, is nobody ever gets held accountable. And then the statute of limitations pass. And then a new administration comes in. And then you find out, you know, 15 years after the fact. And while I think it's important that the public knows, I mean, you can start with COVID and work your way back in terms of the spectacular lies and cover-ups that took place.
4: Sure. You know, even later, you can go to some of the Jack Smith stuff and the things that we're now learning about. Members of Congress being surveilled or the phone records being taken. There's a decade where truth is denied the American public, and the more truth we learn about it, the more it looks like malfeasance was occurring under the color of government authority, that civil liberties were being abused, that people's privacy was being invaded. And in some cases, maybe government wrongdoing was covered up. In this case here, the big question for the American public now was, did Brian Terry stumble onto the Fast and Furious weapons or some other AK-47 smuggling operation just before he was murdered? That is something we got to get to the bottom of, and I'm determined to get to it. I think we have the ability to find the truth for this.
1: All right, Kent, what is your ultimate goal for you and your family, and how is your family dealing with the fact that you know all this information and they hid it from you?
5: You know what, Sean? My dad passed away not seeing justice for my brother. You know, my mom's getting up there in age too, and you know, we're just worried. We want her to see justice for her son. I mean, you know, all these Republican parties and Democratic parties sit there and preach no family should go without answers, no family should bury a child. And that's exactly what my mom did. And you know what? And they're, like I said, they're stepping on his grave. We want the documents from Dennis Burke to the White House, from Bill Newell to the White House to Kevin O'Reilly. There's a lot of emails that can address what happened here. and the recklessness of the scandal that got my brother killed. We want answers. And like I said, justice and honor for my brother. That's what we want.
1: I think that's fair. And you know what? If anyone can get to the bottom of it, it's going to be John Solomon. John, we thank you. Kent, our prayers are with you and your family and your mom. And I'm sorry about your dad, too. And we'll try and do our part. Whatever we can do to get the information out to people, we will do. I promise.
5: Thank you, Sean. Thank you, John.
1: 800-941-SEAN is our number. 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

All right, that's going to wrap things up for today. Hannity Tonight, back live, 9 Eastern. Set your DVR so you never, ever, ever miss an episode. Anyway, Victor Davis Hanson, Tommy Lahren, Harris Faulkner tonight, Nancy Grace, Brianna Lyman. News you'll never get from the Legacy Media Mob. Set your DVR tonight, Hannity at 9 on Fox. We'll see you tonight. Back, well, broadcasting from Dallas tomorrow at the Republican Midterm Convention. We'll see you then. Thank you for making this show possible.

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12: Iranian tankers in the crosshairs. I'm Lee Silasera, Fox News. Fox's Jennifer Griffin in Washington.
13: The targets, I'm told, are oil tankers, Iranian oil tankers, and this is part of an ongoing effort to squeeze Iran economically. These are economic targets. This is not a beginning, I'm told, of a new phase that would involve ground troops or anything like that.
12: This coming after more attempted missile attacks on U.S. Navy warship in the Middle East, and the Trump administration has imposed new sanctions on Iran's aviation industry.
14: This action means that no allied company or country around the globe can help these airlines, even through passenger transfer, cargo services, or general sales support for tickets, the punishment potentially being cut off from the U.S. financial system.
12: Fox Business's Edward Lawrence. The Supreme Court has declined to reinstate a Republican-drawn congressional map in Missouri ahead of the midterm elections. Conservative Justice Brett Kavanaugh denied the state's emergency request to suspend a state Supreme Court ruling that blocked the map, which preserves the Kansas City-based seat of longtime Democratic Congressman Emanuel Cleaver. His district would have been dismantled under the new map. Canada's tariffs against more than 600 U.S. products are now in effect.
15: Canada is posing tariffs as high as 50% on milk, steel, and aluminum products, 20% on cheese, seafood, or household appliances. The 50% tariffs on Canadian goods include products ranging from wine to hockey equipment and cement, with several key Canadian exports, including energy and critical minerals, exempt.
12: Fox's Alex Hogan. Canadian Prime Minister Mark Carney defended the retaliatory tariffs, saying Canada was matching the U.S. measures dollar for dollar. Wall Street stocks ended the day lower in the first trading day after the holiday weekend. The Dow lost 628, the NASDAQ off 85, the S&P minus 45. 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
12: Five people are dead, several others injured after an Amazon cargo plane overran a runway at Miami International Airport on Sunday and crashed into multiple vehicles.
15: Victims were between the ages of 47 and 75. They were all in a van that was hit by the Amazon cargo plane that still sits as an active scene. The NTSB says the plane overran the runway by 1,300 feet, plowing into that van owned by an aviation cleaning company. The plane then tore through a perimeter fence and hit a car traveling on a road next to the airport. It eventually came to a stop in a grassy area before catching fire. Now, the pilot and co-pilot were the only people on board the plane, and they survived.
12: Fox's Dana Marie McNichol from Miami. The NTSB says the flight data and cockpit voice recorders have been recovered and have been sent back to headquarters for analysis. A judge in Pennsylvania blocking the efforts of former Penn State football coach Jerry Sandusky to get a new trial.
19: Special presiding judge Maureen Skirta officially dismissing the recantation claim by one of former Penn State assistant football coach Jerry Sandusky's victims, following Sandusky's previous request to withdraw the claim. He was sentenced to up to 60 years in prison back in 2012 for sexually abusing 10 boys over a 15-year period. Sandusky's legal team has spent most of the last year arguing he deserves a new trial, citing the sworn statement from one of his accusers recanting his allegations. His lawyers plan to pursue relief in federal court. The case involving Sandusky led to the ouster of legendary Penn State football coach Joe Paterno. Sandusky has 30 days to appeal. Frank Lanza, Fox News.
12: The leaders of the Southeastern Conference are expected to meet Thursday to discuss the possibility of kicking LSU out of the conference. This follows a feud over whether players who had been in the NFL should return to college rosters. I'm Lee Silvestre. This is Fox News.

0: Coming up on Guardians warm-up, Tom Hamilton checks in with manager Stephen Vogt as the Guardians look to bounce back after a loss in Baltimore yesterday. And we'll visit with Guardians third baseman Jose Ramirez coming up on Guardians warm-up.
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0: Good evening, everyone. Welcome to the Bet365 Guardians warm-up show tonight from Oriole Park at Camden Yards. It's the Guardians and Orioles game two of this three-game series. Jim Rosenhaus along with you on a great baseball night here in Maryland. Guardians trying to bounce back after a 6-4 loss yesterday. They're now three games back of the front-running White Sox in the AL Central and a game up on the Blue Jays in the battle for that third and final wild card spot. Baltimore now just three games off the pace, and that third spot held by Cleveland. Stay tuned. We'll have more to come after this.
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0: Welcome back to the Bet365 Guardians warm-up show. Guardians and Orioles tonight here in Baltimore. Jose Ramirez trying to get it rolling down the stretch at the plate. We'll talk to him about it next.
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7: Let's peek at the numbers tonight. The Orioles, the favorite over the Cards, just a slight one, though. They're minus 125, and the total is 8. And Jose Ramirez getting that hit in the ninth inning yesterday, had our hit parlay come through. Let's go for another winner tonight. Going to use a pitching prop, and we're heading to Chicago. Bubba Chandler of the Pirates, over 14 and a half outs. That's going to be my play of the day. Now, Chandler is over in 12 of 13 starts against top 20 strikeout rate teams. White Sox are the fifth highest K rate team in baseball, and Chandler's gone over in five of his last six. Only miss was against the offensive heavy LA Dodgers. 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
0: Welcome back to Guardians warm-up. We're joined by Guardians third baseman Jose Ramirez, along with translation help from Mario Rivero. And Jose, you look at the stretch you're in right now, and it seems like things are starting to fall into place for you since the injury, with the hard hit line drives more consistently. And has it just been a case of being patient and allowing more healing and more strengthening to happen before you can really hit like you like to?
8: Sí, he estado mejorando, gracias a Dios por eso, mejorando día tras día.
9: Yeah, I've been improving, you know, thank God for that. And obviously we know that's a very serious surgery, and obviously take some time to recover and to heal. And obviously that's what I've been doing little by little and trying to do the best that I can with the rehab.
0: Hard to be patient with that?
8: Sí. Bueno, cuando yo entro ya a jugar, yo lo que estoy pensando es ayudar a mi equipo, yo no estoy pensando en mi mano, o sea.
9: I mean, really, when I go out there, I just get ready to play. I don't care about what's happening in my hand, and obviously you try to help. If the results don't come out, that's another thing, but in the end, I try to do my best and always try to help the team.
10: and you're back in a lineup that, since the trade deadline, has added some pieces. And what do you think of the additions that have been made, and how has that helped this lineup, which seems to be scoring more runs more consistently?
8: Sí, han ayudado bastante. Son todos los muchachos que traen en cambio son tremendos jugadores.
9: Yeah, they have helped a lot. They're really good players, and obviously they're helping the team try to do what we're trying to do every day.
10: And when you mention that, trying to get to the postseason, you've been down this road before. What can you lend to some of the younger players on this team that could be helpful to them as they go through some of the high-pressure games?
8: Bueno, tenemos muchos jóvenes, y con lo que yo más comunicación tengo, siempre le hablo que...
9: Obviously, a lot of young guys here, and I try to help them a lot. And the mindset is not just to focus on the playoffs, just to focus on the day-to-day. Try to win the game and see how it goes and do our best for that game alone. Because, you know, when the playoffs come, it's really fun. Everybody's easy to make the adjustment there, but more importantly, it's just to focus on the day-to-day.
10: And as we get deeper into September, what do you like about this team? What stands out about this year's team? Whether it's pitching, hitting, what is it that makes you feel confident that this team can go on a run?
8: Bueno, todo, porque el equipo a veces no sucede, pero no, yo siento que todos los jugadores, cuando tú lo miras...
9: I mean, always when you see the whole team, there's no way to you can pick which is better than the other, because, you know, if you see the lineup, I feel every single guy can contribute and help us get where we want to get, but also the pitching is a very competitive pitching, and the important part is just not just thinking about the final goal, it's just how to win in the next game and keep going, and once we're there, you know, keep going, because, you know, that's baseball. Baseball can, you can have the best lineup and then have the results, or sometimes the other way around. So for us, it's just to focus and keep winning games, we're having the team that we have.
10: Jose, great to have you on. Thank you.
8: Thank you.
10: Augie, thank you.
9: Thank you, guys.
10: That's Jose Ramirez along with Augie Rivero. Stay tuned. More to come after this.
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19: We'll be warmer through the evening and overnight with increasing humidity, mostly cloudy skies and temperatures in the low 70s. Hot and humid for Wednesday, mid to upper 80s. Chance for some showers and storms, especially for the second half of the day. In the 3 News Weather Center, I'm meteorologist Jessica Van Meter.
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23: Hi again, everybody, with Cleveland manager Stephen Votis, Tom Hamilton. Welcome. It's the Manager Show, brought to you by KeyBank. Cleveland and Baltimore in game two of this three-game series, and just a tough day yesterday for Joey Cantillo. It's been a few of these starts now where he's gotten away from throwing strikes. Is it fatigue? Is it an injury? Is there anything you're seeing, Voter?
24: I think what we're seeing right now is just Joey struggling to throw strikes. And we're deep into the year. He's made a lot of starts. And we wouldn't be in this position we're in if it weren't for Joey. And, you know, the last few, it has been. The command's been kind of getting away from him. But, you know, again, Joey continues to be one of the, you know, some of the best stuff in the American League. He's an ultimate competitor. And so he's going to continue to help us.
23: That being said, you have an off day coming up, so you can kind of work around your rotation in various ways. You have the White Sox coming up next week. Do you start planning for who you want to pitch against, Chicago, or can you get yourself in trouble doing that, Voter?
24: I think all of the above that you just mentioned. I think you can definitely get yourself into trouble when you start trying to revamp everything. You know, the one thing we have to be cognizant of is, you know, not Foster Griffin per se, but the other four have made every start on 5 or 6 days rest all year long. And so now you start messing with not getting the extra day with the off day. So we have to consider all those factors. But that being said, we are looking at our rotation coming out of the off day. And so we're going to figure out after we get through these next 2 days what the best course of action is.
23: Voter, if you had your way, would you ever do anything like they do in the minor leagues, have a day off every week, or is that even feasible?
24: I don't know if it's even feasible, but no, I wouldn't. I love the big league schedule. There's long stretches and there's these different things, and but this is baseball. We play every day. Come on. You know, and we get off days and we enjoy them. We cherish them. But what's the beauty of baseball is that everyone plays the same schedule. Everyone gets the same amount of off days. Everyone has long stretches, short stretches. They do a really nice job with this balanced schedule. And so by the end of the year, you've played the same teams and you've had the same schedule. So sometimes it feels different late in the year or early in the year or middle of the year. But at the end of the day, everyone has an equal playing field.
23: All right. No Chase DeLauder. How concerned are you?
24: He's trending in the right direction. Again, he keeps getting better and better each day. He's just not quite ready to be in the lineup yet. But he's trending better. He's feeling better each day. So we're optimistic that he could be back in there soon.
23: Tell folks out there why a wrist is so important and why you have to be really sure before you put him back in there.
24: Every swing you take, you're using your wrists. You know, you're at some point after you make contact or at contact, your wrists are bent. You know, we call it breaking of the wrists, and they're not actually breaking, but you have to have a healthy wrist for catching, for fielding, for throwing, for hitting. When your wrist is banged up, it is not comfortable and you're not able to perform at your best. So it's a delicate thing, but he is feeling better today.
23: I don't think you had to be reminded, but boy, is that a void when he's not in there, isn't it?
24: Yeah, I mean, anytime you take one of your top hitters out of the lineup, it's going to affect the way that the lineup shakes out. But at the same time, we've got a lot of good players that have helped us win a lot of games. You know, this isn't the first time we've been in there without Chase, but we're hoping he's back soon.
23: Tanner Bibee tonight, it just seems like he's had one of those years where if he could catch a bad break, he has.
24: Yeah, Tanner's gone through it this year, but it hasn't shaken him. He comes out every time, takes the ball, gives us a chance to win. Tanner's a big-time pitcher, and we feel good about it every time he's out there. But he has been through some stuff this year, we'll say, but so have we all. And Tanner knows that, and he doesn't look at it any other way other than I'm going to go out there and do my job.
23: Cleveland manager Stephen Vogt, Tom Hamilton, inviting you to stay tuned for the Birds and the Guards next on the Cleveland Clinic Radio Network.
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15: Good evening once again, everyone. Welcome back to Oriole Park at Camden Yards. Guardians Orioles, game two of the series. Time for the starting lineups. For the Guardians, Stephen Kwan in left field leads it off, followed by Travis Bezzana, the second baseman. Jose Ramirez bats third. He'll play third base. Joe Adell, the designated hitter, bats cleanup. Nathaniel Lowe at first base bats fifth. Hitting sixth in right field, Angel Martinez. Patrick Bailey does the catching. He'll bat seventh. Petey Halpin in center field hits eighth. And Brian Rocchio, the shortstop, will bat ninth. On the mound, right-hander Tanner Bibee. Now for the Orioles, leading things off, Jackson Holliday, the second baseman. Pete Alonso at first base bats second. Gunnar Henderson, the shortstop, will hit third. Kobe Mayo, the designated hitter, bats cleanup. Samuel Basayo does the catching. He'll bat fifth. Dylan Beavers in left field hits sixth. Blaze Alexander, the third baseman, bats seventh. Colton Cowser in center field hits eighth. And Leody Tavares is the right fielder batting ninth. On the mound, it's right-hander Brandon Young. Those are your starting lineups. Now stay tuned when we return. Tom Hamilton.

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8: From Camden Yards in Baltimore, Maryland, it is game number 146. As tonight, the Cleveland Guardians and the Baltimore Orioles continue this three-game series. Birds winning yesterday, 6-4. Another night game tomorrow before Cleveland heads to Minneapolis and Baltimore will head to Toronto. Hi again, everybody. This is Tom Hamilton on a beautiful night here in Maryland, along with Jim Rosenhaus, Brian Motze, and Tim Jones. Lineup cards are being exchanged, and once again, hardly any breeze whatsoever. Another beautiful day here in the inner harbor of Baltimore as we're in downtown Baltimore, and we are getting set for a game that's obviously very important for both these ball clubs, critically important for Baltimore. They really have to sweep Cleveland to have any real remote chance of getting back into the playoff picture. Right now, the Birds are 70-75. They're in last place in the East, and they're on the very outer edges of the wild card chase. They are three games in back of Cleveland, but they also have Toronto and Texas ahead of them. Cleveland, still the number three wild card team at 73-72. Toronto, one game back. Texas, game and a half back. Then Baltimore, three games back. Cleveland also still in the division chase, second place in the Central, three games in back of the Chicago White Sox. And the White Sox tonight will be entertaining the Pittsburgh Pirates. The umpires tonight, it'll be Charlie Ramos behind the plate. The crew chief is now David Rackley. He'll be at first, Nestor Ceja at second, and James Jean at third. Ballpark now that opened up in 1992 has had some changes in the outfield as far as where the wall is and where the stands are. And so the new dimensions are 333 down the left field line, 373 to straightaway left, but then it's shorter in the gap, 363, 410 to center, 373 to right center, and 318 down the right field line. In that right field corner for about 90 to 100 feet, the wall is 21 feet high with the built-in out-of-town scoreboard. And then the wall is 8 feet high the rest of the way around the ballpark. This ballpark now seats just under 45,000, the all-green seats. Three decks starting out in left center, working their way around the foul pole, home plate, and down into the right field corner. And then very limited seating out in right center field. Orioles take the field in their home whites tonight with the black and orange trim. Cleveland in the traveling gray uniforms, the navy blue and red trim. This ballpark was christened by Cleveland and Baltimore back in April 6th of 1992 when Rick Sutcliffe outdueled Charlie Nagy in the first game ever played in this ballpark. Of course, Jacobs Field would open in Cleveland 2 years later. They are going through some renovations now here at Camden Yards, and the most obvious one now is maybe as good a video board as there is in baseball. It is mammoth, and it sits above the seats out in right center field, and it even is so huge it blocks off part of that warehouse, that historic warehouse that sits beyond the ballpark and is also where the Orioles administration offices are located. And otherwise, they'll have continued renovations here in the coming years at Camden Yards. This was truly the first of its kind, the retro ballparks that they named it back in 1992, and then it led to a proliferation of new ballparks all around the country, the second one being Jacobs Field in 1994. On the hill tonight for Baltimore is Brandon Young. He's having a good year for the Orioles. Big right-hander, 6'6", 210. Brandon Young is a guy that features a fastball. He's also got a curveball, a slider. He'll throw the sinker, and he also now throws a split finger. So we'll get a look at Brandon Young, who's only faced Cleveland one time. That was a year ago. Cleveland beat him, but it was just the one game. He would go 4 1/3, giving up 3 runs. Brandon Young, a 9-game winner coming into tonight, and Stephen Kwan will lead things off for Cleveland. Brandon Young, he sets, he fires, and it's in there, a strike. And we're underway here at Camden Yards in downtown Baltimore, Maryland. -83 degrees, here's the game time temp in Baltimore. The next pitch, and it pops in there for a called strike, nothing in two. Mid-90s fastballs for Brandon Young, and he will throw his fastball a lot. The next pitch, outside, 1-2 the count. Brandon Young throws his fastball 40% of the time. Then he'll mix in the splitter, the curve, slider, and an occasional sinker. Kwan, 2 hits yesterday. He takes up high to even the count. Stephen Kwan batting .354 since July 1st and has that confidence now to take borderline 2-strike pitches. Now the 2-2, and it's fouled back. Stephen was saying yesterday that's the biggest thing for him, in addition to obviously hitting better. He said, now I'm confident I know the strike zone again, so I'm not swinging at those close pitches that are not strikes. The pitch, and he sends one in the air, fairly deep right center. Tavares on the run, leaps and can't make the catch. Ball bangs up against the wall, retrieved by the center fielder, Kowser. And in with a double is Stephen Kwan. So he doubles to the gap in right center. Leody Tavares, the right fielder, had to go a long way, angling back toward the warning track in deep right center on a dead run, made a running leap, and he just couldn't get high enough. And Stephen Kwan with his 20th double, and he stays red hot. Here's Travis Bazzana in the two-hole tonight. And the pitch to him is up and away, ball one. Cleveland has 8 left-handed hitters in the lineup, even though right-handed hitters hit 83 points better than lefties against the right-hander Young. The pitch, and he lofts one in the air to left. This won't get it done. Beavers near the line, not very deep, makes the catch. And Bazzana flies out the opposite way and does not get Kwan over to third. That'll bring up Jose Ramirez. Jose's back playing almost every day since the broken hamate bone surgery. But that hand is still an issue. And since he has come back from surgery, he's played 38 games, batting .234 with one homer. He takes up high a ball. So he just doesn't have that same juice. His OPS since coming back from surgery, right around 600. Switch hitter batting left-handed. One out, runner at second. No score, the pitch. And he taps one back up the middle. Behind second, Henderson gloves. Shortstop with a wide throw, but a good stretch by Alonso. Kept his foot on egg. And Ramirez out number 2. Kwan at third, but now 2 down for Joe Adell, the DH. In the outfield tonight, it's Dylan Beavers in left, Colton Cowser in center, Leody Tavares in right. On the dirt, Pete Alonso at first, Jackson Holliday at second, Gunnar Henderson at short, Blaze Alexander at third, and Samuel Basayo doing the catching. Here's Joe Adell DHing. He takes, and it's a little bit low. Ball one, started him off with a sinker. Adell hitting .239, 20 bombs, 85 RBIs, 6th in the league in runs batted in. The pitch and a check swing foul, and the count 1-1. Brandon Young's record, 9-3, very good ERA, .342. Start number 25, no complete games, 6 innings per start, 7 strikeouts, 3 walks per 9 innings. Now the 1-1. Swung on, line drive, base hit into left. That'll score Kwan. And a huge 2-out RBI single to left by Joe Adell puts Cleveland on top 1-0. It's staggering the difference for Joe Adell right-handed or left-handed pitching facing a right-hander tonight. He bats .212 against right-handed pitching with an OPS of under 600. He bats makes that .309 against a lefty with an OPS of .942. Yet, he crossed up those numbers with a 2-out RBI single off the right-hander. Now Nathaniel Lowe. His numbers are polar opposite. He thrives against left-handed pitching. Against right-handed pitching. The left-handed hitting Nathaniel Lowe has not faced a lot of lefties, although Cleveland's had him face more lefties than he was seeing in Cincinnati. But he faces a right-hander with 2 down here in the first and Cleveland up 1-0. The pitch, and he fouled it back. He had the pinch hit 3-run home run yesterday in the 9th inning. Lowe batting .256, 16 homers, 56 RBIs. Adell, a very modest lead at first. 2 down, first inning, 1-0 Cleveland. Now the 0-2, up high, 1-2. When you look at Joe Adell, he now has 24 RBIs with Cleveland. Nathaniel Lowe has 19 since joining Cleveland. So they have really done their part since the trade deadline. Now the 1-2, up and away, ball 2, 2-2. Brandon Young, right-hander who was never drafted, signed as a non-drafted free agent by Baltimore 6 years ago. He delivers, and it's fouled back. We'll do it again at 2-2. He played collegiately at Louisiana Lafayette, and he was in that 2020 draft that was only 5 rounds due to COVID. But he came out of college, signed as a free agent, and the Birds have a good one. Now the 2-2. Got him swinging at the splitter that just disappeared. So Young with a strikeout of low to end it. But a clutch hit by Joe Adell gives Cleveland a 1-0 lead with the Orioles coming to bat.
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8: Jackson Holliday leads off the Orioles' first inning against Tanner Bibee, 1-0 Cleveland. Tanner Bibee kicks and fires, and the pitch up, ball one. Tanner Bibee, he's not used to taking the mound with the lead. Very seldom gets run support, the worst in all of baseball. Second worst is the guy pitching for Baltimore tomorrow night, Shane Boz. The pitch, curveball. Ooh, not sure what was wrong with it, but it's called a ball, 2-0. Tanner Bibee, fastball, sinker, cutter, curve, slider, change. 6'2", 215, 27 years of age. He delivers, and it's in there, a called strike. Jackson Holliday batting 184 at Camden Yards, 277 on the road. The pitch, up and away, 3-1. Not a very big guy, 6 feet, 185. 22 years of age, first pick in the entire draft 4 years ago. Now the 3-1, swung on a soft liner to right. Right there is Martinez to grab it, one down. Of course, Jackson Holliday's dad, tremendous player. His dad is one of those borderline Hall of Famers, Matt Holliday, who played 15 years in the big leagues. And Matt Holliday finished with a .299 lifetime batting average, that close to .300. Here's Pete Alonso, having a big first year in Baltimore. Right-handed slugging first baseman takes up, ball one. Alonso batting .266, fourth in the American League, 33 homers. Leads the American League, 95 RBIs. Fifth in OPS, .854. He takes, it's in there, a strike on a change. 1-1. Alonso spent 7 years with the Mets, and they elected to not re-sign him. The pitch, down and away, 2-1. Baltimore got him for 5 years, $31 million a year. And he is paying big-time dividends. He'll turn 32 in December. The pitch to him, and he swings, a little jam job that heads to right center, caught by Martinez. Even his jam jobs carry. That's how big and strong Pete Alonso is. Two down for Gunnar Henderson in the three-hole tonight, the shortstop. Stephen Kwan in left, Petey Helpin in center, Angel Martinez in right, Nathaniel Lowe at first, Travis Bazana at second, Brian Rocchio at short, Jose Ramirez at third, Patrick Bailey behind the plate. Two down, 1-0 Cleveland, first inning. Gunnar Henderson takes, and it's a bit high, a curveball. Tanner Bibee, 5-15 with a 4.06 ERA. Start number 30, six innings of start, seven strikeouts, three walks per nine. The pitch swung on and he jammed him. Weak pop up to third. Jose Ramirez camped under it. He'll make the catch. Oh, what a strong first inning for Tanner Bibee. 1-0 Cleveland after one on the Cleveland Clinic Radio Network.
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8: Second inning, 1-0 Cleveland. Angel Martinez in right field. Switch hitter batting left-handed facing Brandon Young. And he bangs the first pitch right over the bag at first, down the right field line, kicks off the sidewall toward the corner, bobbled by Tavares, hitting second, making the turn, going to third, head first slide in easily is Martinez. It'll either be a double and an error or a triple, and it's going to be ruled a triple. It got into that right field corner, kicked off the sidewall, and kicked away from Tavares. And Angel Martinez with his second triple of the year. And the Guardians up 1-0. Have a runner at third, nobody out. Infield in for catcher Patrick Bailey. Switch hitter batting left-handed. He looks at a curve outside. Bailey is on quite a tear, batting .367 over the last 13 games. The pitch, another curve, dropped it in there. 1-1. Patrick Bailey with the infield in, outfield medium deep, straight away. The 1-1. Checked on a pitch up. Did he go? No, 2-1. Patrick, in that win on Sunday, had that slash bunt that was critical in the 10th inning to put runners at the corners and set up the game-winning hit for Daniel Schneeman against Detroit. The 2-1 pitch swung on. Line drive, base hit into right. 2-0 Cleveland. Angel Martinez trots home, and Patrick Bailey stays on fire. RBI number 33. Patrick was saying that he was pretty much told, whatever you can do, get that runner to third. And he said, I would have bunted him over, but he said, every time I squared the bunt, I could tell the wheel play was on. Here's Petey helping the center fielder, and the pitch waved at. The wheel play is when there's a runner at second, and the shortstop darts to third. The third baseman charges in, and if the third baseman gets the bunt, he wheels around, throws to third. That pitch outside. He said Detroit tipped it off because the shortstop was playing him too much toward the hole. He said that meant he was going to go to third. He said normally a shortstop doesn't play me toward the hole when I'm batting left-handed. The pitch swung on. This is line to right. It gets down for a base hit. Into second is Patrick Bailey. Petey Helpin comes through. Three straight hits to start the inning. 2-0 Cleveland. First and second, nobody out for the number nine hitter, Brian Rocchio. And Patrick said he was scared to death to do that slash play. That's when you show bunt, pull the bat back, you really shorten up and just punch one, and he actually lined his to center. Said it's a play you never practice. Showing bunt, Rocchio bunts it toward third base side of the mound. Up with it is Young. Fires to first. I think Young had a play at third, but he never looked there. Or somebody didn't holler at him. Patrick Bailey able to get to third, helping to second. Good sack bunt by Brian Rocchio. And Guardians will have runners at second and third. One out, leading 2-0 in the second. Top of the order, Stephen Kwan, double to right center his first time up. But Patrick Bailey said he's never really practiced that show bunt, pull the bat back, slash one. He said, I've never even executed that play at any level of baseball. The pitch, Kwan takes inside. So the first time he does it, it's an extra innings against Detroit. And it helped Cleveland take 3 out of 4. Now Cleveland trying to make it a big inning. Second and third, one out, infield in. 2-0 Guardians. The pitch to Kwan. And he sends one down the line, foul over the netting into the left field seats. This is where Cleveland has scuffled this year. Runner at third, less than two out to get that guy in. Brandon Young, the 0-2 pitch to Kwan. Checked his swing and tapped it, kind of a half swing toward first. Looked like he fought off maybe a split finger that was really down. Well, the game time temp is 83 degrees. It's brought to you by Gusto. Hire, pay, and grow your team with Gusto. Brandon Young checks the two runners, comes to the plate. Down with a splitter, blocked by Basayo. Now, Basayo is a guy that could get handcuffed with that split finger. He is a work in progress defensively. And split fingers can eat up even the very best catchers. Now the 1-2. Fouled it over the screen. Kwan stays alive. Well, if Cleveland could score three more, we'd have a Conrad score four, win four new tires. Winner, Richard Lafferty of Canton. Tonight's contestant trying to get the four Bridgestone tires from Conrad's Tire Express and Total Car Care. 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Kwan bangs one on the ground to second. Holiday comes home with it, and a feet-first slide, and Bailey tagged out by Basayo. He was going on contact, and he had no chance with the drawn-in infield. So now it again takes a two-out hit. Helpin advances to third. Kwan is on at first. Two down. Travis Bazana flied out to left his first time up. Cleveland is 13th in the American League with men in scoring position batting .236. They need the clutch two-out hit from Bazana. Here it comes, and he fouls it back and out of play, strike one. Bazana hitting at a .333 clip and 11 RBIs in his last 14 games, so this is one of the better stretches Travis Bazzana has had since the All-Star break. Now the 0-1. Up high, 1-1. 2-0 Cleveland. Helping at third, Kwan at first. Wonder if Cleveland would ever try the old double steal with two down. The pitch. Just missed outside. Ooh, that was close. 2-1 the count. No challenge. Again, you have a really young, inexperienced, and still developing catcher in Basayo behind the plate. Not Adley Rutschman. He's now with the Red Sox. The 2-1. Waved at. Fastball up above the letters. 2-2 the count. Well, a lot of ways Young can go at Bazzana now. He could try to elevate the fastball again or change the eye level with a split. He's got a good splitter. Let's see what he does here. With two strikes, you may see Kwan take off. The pitch, swing and a foul back. He did not. So I'll let Bazzana try to get the job done here with two down. Again, the 2-2. Swung on line drive toward right field near the line. Foul by inches. Well, that would have scored one, maybe two, because that would have gotten into the corner. And the count stays 2-2. Cleveland is 3-2 against Baltimore. They've got another game tomorrow night. So they need to win one game to win the season series and that all-important advantage in the tiebreaker. Now the 2-2. Swung on, fouled upstairs. Cleveland's in trouble if they end the season with the same record as other people. They've already lost the season tiebreakers to Toronto, Texas, and Houston. And they are 4-6 against both Minnesota and the White Sox. Now the 2-2. Didn't chase. Pitch just a bit low. So if Cleveland wants to get to the playoffs, they can't end up basically with the same record as anybody else other than potentially Baltimore. Now the payoff delivery. Swung on, line drive, deep right field. This ball gone. Travis Bazzana on the ninth pitch of the at-bat. A line drive, three-run homer to right. And the Guardians have that mammoth two-out hit from Bazzana. And Cleveland scores four. They lead 5-0. And Travis Bazzana has been huge when you think about what he did against Detroit and what he has done here to maybe blow this thing wide open early. Bazzana with his 11th homer, giving him 50 RBIs, and Cleveland has scored four of their five runs tonight after there were two men out. And we're going to give away four Bridgestone tires from the great folks at Conrad's to Richard Lafferty of Canton. Out to the mound to try to settle down Brandon Young is Drew French, the pitching coach. And Cleveland has erupted for five here in the first two innings.
15: And Tom, you mentioned it at the start of the at-bat. He's been going well for a while, but that night against the Tigers seemed to really give him a ton of confidence and put him in that postseason mode. And he says when you're playing for your teammates, sometimes the game gets a little easier.
8: Jose Ramirez batting left-handed. Takes up and away, ball one. He grounded out his first time up. 5-0 Cleveland in the second inning. The pitch. Swung on, popped him up. This is near the pitcher's mound. Everybody converging. And Pete Alonso, between the mound and home plate, the first baseman, will retire Jose Ramirez. What a big inning for Cleveland. They score four. The last three on a line drive, three-run homer to right by Travis Bazzana. 5-0 Cleveland. Swung on, line toward the gap in left center. Kwan dives and made the catch! What a play by Kwan! Stephen Kwan just keeps on delivering.
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8: 5-0 Cleveland. Kobe Mayo takes, and Tanner Bibee just missed outside. Ball one. Mayo, the DH, had two home runs yesterday. Right-hander against right-hander, but he really struggles against righties. The pitch, and it's in there. Mayo batting 164, five home runs against right-handed pitching. When he faces lefties, 323, 16 bombs. The pitch. Beauty of a curveball. Boy, it doesn't seem to ever be coincidental. When Patrick Bailey is catching whomever, Joey Cantillo, Gavin Williams, now Tanner Bibee tonight, we see Patrick Bailey go to a lot of curveballs. And that trio has been throwing some good ones. Now the kick and the 1-2. And it's tapped foul in back of the plate. We'll do it again. Mayo, fourth round pick in 2020 out of high school. Otherwise, he would have been a Florida Gator. It was a good draft for Baltimore. They got Heston Kerstad and Jordan Westberg in that draft. The pitch. Swung on. This is pounded high and deep to left. Back toward the track. On the track. A basket catch by Stephen Kwan as he got near the left field corner. Kobe Mayo out number one. That'll bring up Samuel Basayo, the left-handed hitting rookie catcher. Basayo, he has really struggled since being out a month with a sore right shoulder, batting 163 in 16 games since coming back. He sends this one up in the air, shallow left. Jose Ramirez backpedals, third baseman retires Basayo. Two down. This is one of the few games this year where Tanner Bibee can just relax a little bit, and even if he makes a mistake, it's not game changing. 5-0 Cleveland. Bibee with the worst run support in baseball, three runs a game. Here, Dylan Beavers, the left-handed hitting left fielder. The pitch and a curveball strike. Beavers batting .244, 6 homers, 33 RBIs. Product of Cal Berkeley. First round pick in 2022. The pitch, way high and outside. And the count 1-1. He grew up and is good friends with Minnesota Twins infielder Brooks Lee. We'll see Brooks Lee this weekend at Target Field. Now the 1-1. Swung on, another pop-up. Second baseman Travis Pezzana, skin portion of the infield, makes the catch. And Tanner Bibee, perfect through two. Cleveland clobbering Baltimore 5-0 in the Cleveland Clinic Radio Network.
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8: 5-0 Cleveland, third inning as Joe Adell takes a strike from right-hander Brandon Young. Joe Adell had a clutch two-out RBI single in the first that scored Stephen Kwan, who had doubled to start the game. Now the 0-1, swung on, skied to right, not deep. Tavares is camped under it, and Joe Adell out number one. Cleveland got four in the second. Angel Martinez, a triple. Patrick Bailey, an RBI single. And Travis Pezzana, a two-out, line drive, three-run homer to right. Here's Nathaniel Lowe, struck out his first time up. This is the Hyundai Grand Slam inning. 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The pitch, curved down low, 2-0. Brandon Young. Fires a touch eye, 3-0. He had Tommy John surgery in June of 2022 and did not return until the following August. The pitch, high, and he walked four straight. Brandon Lowe, I beg your pardon, Nathaniel Lowe with a one-out walk. Here's Angel Martinez, tripled into that right field corner his first time up and scored. Switch hitter batting left-handed. Still no Chase DeLauder. Hand better, not good enough. The pitch in there, a strike. That sprained right wrist. And truly, manager Stephen Vogt said in his office, we truly don't know when he'll be back. We think it's better. We think it's soon. asked him about putting him on the injured list, and he said it really does no good. The pitch fouled back. He said he's not going to need 10 days to get better. And he said we really don't have anyone that we would call up that would replace him in the outfield. And he said, so we'll just play short here for hopefully maybe one more day most. The pitch hit on the ground in the hole, base hit into right field. I don't know how he pulled that splitter that was about ankle high, but he went down and pulled it in the hole into right. And Anil Martinez has a two-hit night. Lowe stopping at second. And I know everybody would love to see Ralphie Velasquez after the monster year he has had, but he's a first baseman, and you're not going to bring him up here to play first base when you have Nathaniel Lowe here. Patrick Bailey batting left-handed, fouls one straight back. And you're not bringing Ralphie Velasquez up here at age 21, putting him on the 40-man. And then potentially not being able to have him go out and play if there's a lockout. The pitch, swing and a miss. 0-2. And as voters said, you bring up a youngster. Everywhere Ralphie Velasquez has gone, he has started slowly and then just keeps getting better and better and better. You just don't have that time right now in September. The 0-2, up and in, 1-2. And again, they feel like DeLauder could be ready tomorrow. If not tomorrow, with the off day Thursday, you would certainly think Friday night in Minneapolis. One out, two on, 5-0 Cleveland, third inning. The pitch, down and away, and the count 2-2. But the thing, too, about DeLauder, in the last 3 weeks, 19 games, DeLauder was batting .394 with a 1,000 OPS. The pitch to Bailey, got him swinging on a nasty split. Second strikeout for Young. Two down in the third inning. Still two on for Petey Halpin, who singled and scored. Guardians and PNC Bank going to bat for small business. Throughout the year, PNC Bank honors 6 local businesses for making a difference in the community. Two down, two on, 5-0 Cleveland, third inning. The pitch. Halpin rips one into right. There's another two-out base hit. Hitting third is Lowe. He's coming home to score. Motoring to third is Martinez. 6-0 Cleveland. And Petey Halpin, 2-for-2 tonight, gets his 10th RBI of the year, and Cleveland has scored 5 of its 6 runs tonight after there were 2 men out. And they still have runners at the corners with 2 down. And once again, you get the number 9 hitter up for the second time, and we're in the third inning. Ryan Rocchio sack bunt his first time. He'll swing it left-handed. The pitch, and it's high and wide. Ball one. Brandon Young has given up more runs tonight than in any start this year. And we're only in the third. 6-0 Cleveland. Curveball and a beauty. 1-1 the count. In fact, Brandon Young had not given up more than 4 runs in any start this year. Cleveland, 6 runs, 8 hits, 6-0 Guardians, third inning. Now the 1-1. Outside and high, 2-1. And Brandon Young now 63 pitches deep. Here in inning number 3. He fires. Runner goes. Pitches outside. Fake throw to second. Stolen base number 10 for Petey Halpin. This is like a complete reversal of yesterday when it was all Baltimore. 6-1 until the pinch hit three-run homer in the ninth that made it look closer than it was. The pitch. Swing and a miss. Boy, he goes to that four-seamer and splitter almost exclusively now. We're just not seeing any breaking balls from Brandon Young. Full count on Rocchio. Here's the payoff. Swung on a little floater into left, coming hard as Beavers makes the running catch, and that'll end the inning. But another profitable inning and another two-out RBI hit, this time from Petey Helpin. 6-0 Cleveland, middle of the third on the Cleveland Clinic Radio Network.
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8: Six, nothing Cleveland. Bottom of the third. Tanner Bibee so far six up, six down. Blaze Anderson grounds the first pitch to short. Backhanded by Rocchio. Guns it, one down. 21 pitches, seven outs for Tanner Bibee. That's one of the things that pitching coach Carl Willis and Brad Goldberg and Joe Torres have really tried to preach to Tanner Bibee and everybody. Try to get the hitter out on three pitches or less. Easier said than done, but the thought behind that is just go and attack. Gives you a chance to work deep into a game. Here's Colton Cowser, left-handed hitter in center field. The pitch to him in there. Cowser batting .215, 13 homers, 37 RBIs. Another first-round pick. Number 5 overall in the 2021 draft. The pitch, and he yanks one to right, but it's foul and out of play. And he's quickly in the hole, nothing and two. Baltimore had so many horrific years that seemingly they were drafting in the top 5 and top 10. It felt like every year. They got some good players, but they haven't all worked out. Now the 0-2. Cowser pops one up, foul, third base side. This will get out of play. I mean, Cowser's the fifth pick in that 2021 draft. You look back at that draft, it was an

0: I don't know that he ever fouled it. He's looking at the baseball, he being Charlie Ramos. The baseball quietly said, nobody touched me. Here comes Stephen Vogt. Well, you're not going to get that overturned.
1: No. I'm still trying to imagine the baseball talking to the umpire. But no, you wouldn't get that overturned. Patrick Bailey, though, he fired it around the horn as quickly as he could. Trying to steal one.
0: 1-2 the count. One out, nobody on. 6-0 Cleveland, third inning. Now the pitch. Strike three called. Kouser strikes out twice. Why is he even arguing that pitch? It is right down the middle.
1: And he was upset challenging. If he didn't think it was a strike.
0: Oh, well. 2 down. Boy, Tanner Bibee looks good, doesn't he? Here's Leody Tavares batting left-handed. Sky-high fly into fairly deep right. Martinez, he's there to make the catch right in front of the warning track. Tanner Bibee, the way he looks now, he may throw 9 innings and not reach 100 pitches. 6-0 Cleveland going to the fourth.
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1: What a start for Cleveland tonight, leading 6-0. Heading to the fourth inning as Stephen Kwan will lead things off, his third at-bat already. Here's the pitch. And Kwan takes a strike on the inside corner. Kwan led off the game, and it seems like we say this every night, with a base hit. This time a double, and then reached on a fielder's choice in the second inning. Here's the pitch. Breaking ball from Brandon Young on the inside corner for a strike. Quickly 0-2 on Kwan. The Guardians have 6 runs on 8 base hits in support of Tanner Bibee, who's been perfect so far. Here's Young's pitch, and Kwan fouls it off at home plate. Went with the slow stuff that time, a splitter. And it remains 0-2 on Stephen Kwan. Jim Rosenhaus, along with Tom Hamilton. Great to have you with us from Oriole Park at Camden Yards. Tim Jones, our on-site engineer here in the booth with Brian Matze back at Command Center in downtown Cleveland. Here's the 0-2. Swung on, line, left side, foul. We'll do it again on 0-2 to Kwan. What a baseball night here in Maryland.

0: 83 degrees, clear skies, low humidity, and it is rare that we come down here, especially late summer, early fall, where you don't have that humidity right along the harbor here, the inner harbor. Here's the 0-2, swung on, and there's a tapper to short. Henderson's up with it, fires to first, in time for the out. Kwan's retired for the first out here in the fourth inning. Now Travis Bezzana, he had the big blow back in the second inning. A three-run home run coming with two down, couple of men aboard, his 11th home run on the season. And at the time, that made it 5-0 Cleveland. They added another run last inning. Here's the pitch to Bezzana, and it's outside for ball one. He's 1-for-2 on the night. He had popped to left his first time up. Facing right-hander Brandon Young. Having his worst start of the year tonight. Here's the pitch. And it's outside for a ball. Young came in 9-3 with an ERA just under 3.5. But he's allowed more runs tonight than in any start this season. Here comes the 2-0 pitch. Just missed outside. 3-0 the count on Bezzana. Guardians bouncing back nicely from a frustrating day offensively yesterday. They ended up with 4 runs, but 3 came on a pinch-hit home run by Nathaniel Lowe in the 9th inning. Most of the day, it was an uphill battle. Next pitch to Bezzana is up high for a ball, and he walks. So Travis Bezzana is on base again. A 1-out walk here in the 4th inning. Score big on authentic gear at MLBShop.com. 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They have you covered. Here comes Jose Ramirez, 0-for-2. A ground out and a pop out. Here's the pitch. And it's down low for ball one. Jose, a switch hitter in from the left side. Facing the right-hander, Brandon Young. Now the 1-0 pitch from Young. Strike called on the inside corner. 1-1 the count. Four-seam fastball right around 94 miles an hour. Bezzana, he'll run at first base. Whether he runs up 6-0, we'll see. There's a breaking ball, low and in. 2-1, and with Ramirez batting left-handed, you like to leave that hole open on the right side of the infield with the first baseman holding Bezzana. Now the 2-0, swung on, yanked foul outside of first base. Hey, if you've been thinking about purchasing Guardians season tickets, right now is a great time because you can secure pre-sale access for this year's postseason with a 2027 season ticket membership. Put a deposit down and you're in great shape. The offer ends tonight at midnight at CLEGuardians.com. Here's the pitch, and it's swung on and lifted high in the air. Fairly deep right center, but room out there for the center fielder, Kauser, and he makes the catch. Retreating to first is Bezzana. Two down. Here comes Joe Adell. You can also call 216-420-HITS for more information. Guardians up 6-0, fourth inning. Joe Adell steps in, 1-for-2 with an RBI single. Here's the pitch. Strike called on the outside corner. Grant Wolfram, a left-hander, has begun to throw for the Orioles in their pen. Young with the pitch. Fastball just missed outside. Young's at 81 pitches here in the fourth inning. What a contrast in pitch counts. He's at 81. Tanner Bibee's at 30 through 3. Now the pitch to Joe Adell. Swung on, yanked foul. That's outside of third base. We'll do it again on 1-2 to Adell. Oh, what a year he's putting together now with 86 runs batted in on the season. Here's the 1-2. Swung on and lifted foul down the third baseline, out of play. So we'll do it again on 1-2 to Adele, who needs some new lumber. Broke that bat. Gets a new bat from the bat boy on that third base side. Don't forget, in September, Ford and your Northeast Ohio Ford dealers will double the difference. They'll match public donations to local food banks up to $300,000. Support your local food bank at givedouble.org. Adele back in there with a 1-2 count. Two outs. Bazzana at first base. Young from the stretch delivers, and his pitch is low and away, and it's off the glove of Basayo back to the screen, and that allows Bazzana to move up. Let's see if that's a wild pitch. I don't know if that hit the dirt or not. Backhand attempt by Basayo. And, yeah, it was in the dirt, but he did not get out there to block it or get the glove over quickly enough. Goes as a wild pitch. Here's the pitch to Adele. In tight on it, hit him on the hand. That got Joe Adele on the right hand. He's trying to shake it out. And Adele waits for the trainer, Jeff Desjardins, to come out. I think the home plate umpire said that hit his bat. As Charlie Ramos is explaining that to Adele, or is he? No, hit batsman. Adele takes the shin guard off, and he's going to head on down to first.
1: Cleveland is challenging the call of no hit by pitch.
0: Check that. He's taking the shin guard off, feeling that the challenge will work, because it was ruled as something that was not a hit batsman that hit the bat. And the Guardians said, wait a minute. And we get a quick look at it. It sure looked like it hit that right hand or wrist. But we'll wait and see what New York says. And Adele,
1: after the call on the field is overturned, the batter was hit by the pitch. Cleveland retains their challenge.
0: Adele was heading down to first before that announcement. And it is a hit by pitch. David Rackley, crew chief tonight, explaining things for us. And that hit batsman, that will be the last pitch that's thrown by Brandon Young. Craig Albernez out to the mound. It's a pitching change for the Orioles, who trail 6-0. 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
0: Left-hander Grant Wolfram has come on to pitch for the Orioles with two outs. Runners at first and second for the Guardians. We're in the fourth inning. It's 6-0 Cleveland. Nathaniel Lowe steps in, left on left. Here's the pitch. And Wolfram leaves it down low for ball one. Wolfram's appearing in his 54th game. He's 6-3 with an ERA of 5. Does have one save. One of 11 different pitchers to record a save for the Orioles. Here's the 1-0. That's up high, 2-0. That is a franchise record. As yesterday's last pitcher, Josh Walker, he earned the save, and that was his first. Gave them 11 different pitchers to earn a save. Now the 2-0 to Lowe. There's a strike on the inside corner, and the count's now 2-1. Wolfram's a big guy. Goes 6'7", 240. 29 years of age, out of Hamilton, Michigan. Here's his pitch. Breaking ball down low. 3-1 the count. Guardians with a 6-run lead here in the fourth inning. Every game so important for both of these clubs, really. Baltimore in desperation mode. A loss tonight or tomorrow night to the Guardians really going to hamper their playoff hopes. The 3-1. Swung on, lined, caught by the shortstop, Gunnar Henderson, leaping to do it, and he hauled it in. Takes a base hit away from Lowe. Guardians threaten but do not score. We head to the bottom of the fourth. 6-0, Cleveland over Baltimore.
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0: Tanner Bibee with a 6-run lead to work with as he goes to work in the fourth inning. Jackson Holliday at the top of the Orioles lineup steps in, and he takes a breaking ball strike on the inside corner. Bibee has one strikeout, 9 up, 9 down. Super sharp here tonight after walking 5 in his last start. He winds it up, the 0-1, swung on, foul back into the net. Holliday, line to right, his first time up. Pete Alonso is next, then Gunnar Henderson. But, oh, yeah. Always hesitant to say it's automatic, but a pitcher like Bibee doesn't have command in a prior start. You know he's working on it between starts, and he has come out sharp tonight. Now the 0-2, way outside, 1-2. Change up that time, drifted away. 1-2 the count on Holliday. Here's Bibee's pitch. Swung on, line drive, base hit center field. Halpin smothers it. Holiday's going to try for 2. The throw, not in time. He's safe at second with a hustle double. That ball was hit just to the right of center, but Halpin was playing Holiday just to the left of center, so he had to go some. He prevented it from getting up the deep alley and toward the warning track, but Holiday runs well, challenged the arm, and got there just ahead of the throw. And there's the Orioles' first base runner. It's Holiday leading off the fourth inning. Now Pete Alonso, the pitch to him. Inside, ball one for Jackson Holiday. That's double number 12 on the year. Bear in mind, Holiday expected to be one of the mainstays for this ball club. Missed some time this year due to injury. Only 92 games played coming in. Here's the pitch to Alonso, and that's on the inside corner for a strike. Alonso coming in with the 33 home runs. The eighth Oriole, and again, they go back to 1954, with 30 or more home runs in his first season with the Birds. Here's the pitch, and he swings, and he loops one to shallow center. That gets down for a base hit. Being held at third is Holiday, and Alonso's aboard with a single. And just like that, now the Orioles have runners at first and second with nobody out. 6-0 Cleveland, so a huge cushion here for Tanner Bibee, but a promising start to the inning for Baltimore as Gunnar Henderson will step to the plate. To mention, Alonso, the eighth Oriole with 30 or more home runs in his first season with Baltimore. Some interesting names on this list of the other guys, the other seven. Here's the pitch. Henderson takes a strike. For the most, Mark Trumbo back in 2016 had 47. Nelson Cruz had 40 in 2014. J.J. Hardy did it back in 2011 with 30. Here comes the pitch to Henderson. He swings and bloops it on the infield to the third baseman Ramirez to second for one with the shortstop Rocchio covering. Holding at third on the play was Holiday as the Guardians get the force at second base on Pete Alonso. Now Henderson's aboard at first. And it's still runners on the corners for the Orioles. So a 5-6 force at second base. And now Kobe Mayo steps in. Mayo flied out to the warning track in left his first time up. Right-handed hitter, first time hitting a pair of home runs in a game yesterday. Here's the pitch to him. Outside, ball one. This message from our friends at Cleveland Clinic. Big thanks to all the caregivers at Marymount Hospital for everything they do to care for patients and their families. That's Marymount Hospital. Guardians up 6-0. Orioles threatening in the fourth. The pitch from Bibee. Breaking ball just missed outside. And it's 2-0. Bibee trying to work through the middle of this Baltimore lineup. There is that slugging capability, certainly for Baltimore. Now the 2-0 pitch. Outside and high for ball three. Samuel Basayo is waiting on deck. Does he bat with the bases loaded? We'll see. It's 3-0 on Kobe Mayo with runners on the corners. One out. The 3-0 pitch. Just upstairs. Patrick Bailey doesn't think so.
13: Call on the field is the ball. The catcher is challenging.
0: And Bailey's going to challenge. ABS says it's a ball outside.
13: Pitches the ball.
0: Cleveland, so the Guardians down to one challenge remaining, and the Orioles had the bases loaded. Well, you feel like if they're going to get back into this game, here's their chance. Bibee's been terrific so far, but has run into some difficulty here in the fourth inning. Bases loaded, nobody out. Basayo steps in. Pop to third, first time up. The set and the pitch. Swing and a miss, strike one. Got him to chase that cutter, darting low and in. Oh, and won the count on Basayo. Right there. Are so high on him. Long-term contract now, but this season, a roller coaster ride for Basayo offensively. Here comes the 0-1. Swung on and foul tipped at home plate. 0-2 the count on Basayo. As Bobby went right back to that cutter again. Trying to bust it in on the hands or ensure that really all he could do is what he did, and that's foul it back. So 0-2 the count on Samuel Basayo. Big left-handed batter. Bybee from the stretch. Here's his pitch. Foul back into the net. Again, he jammed him. Bybee really working inside effectively on Basayo. The count remains 0-2. With Jackson Holliday at third, Gunnar Henderson at second, Kobe Mayo at first. One down in the inning. The 0-2 pitch. Swung on, tapped slowly to the first baseman. Low, he picks it up, steps on the bag, gets the out there. The run scores from third, and the Orioles are on the board. But an all-important out recorded by Cleveland. And now there's two down in the inning as the other base runners move up. Henderson to third, Mayo to second. And now Dylan Beavers will step in. Basayo collects his 51st run batted in. Beavers popped out to the second baseman his first time up. 6-1, Guardians in front. Bottom of the fourth inning. Here's the pitch to Beavers. He swings and he skies it just to the left of center. Moving over, Petey Halpin makes the catch. And the side is retired. So minimal damage. Bybee works out of it, allowing just the one run. And we'll head to the fifth. The Guardians 6, the Orioles 1.
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0: Guardians leading 6-1 as we head to the fifth here in Baltimore. Angel Martinez to lead things off. Already a good night going for the Guardians right fielder with a triple and a single and a run scored in two trips. A lot of that all up and down the lineup. He's facing left-hander Grant Wolfram, who came on in relief last inning of the starter Brandon Young. Here's Wolfram's pitch to Martinez. He shows bunt, takes a pitch down low for ball one. Young went 3 2/3. He allowed 6 runs on 8 hits. Walked one, hit a batter, struck out two. Here's his pitch. Fastball strike on the inside corner. Wolfram now with a 1-1 count on Angel Martinez. Now the 1-1 outside. 2-1 the count. Get you the injury report this half inning presented by Elk and Elk. Serious lawyers for serious injuries. Call 1-800-ELK-OHIO. Here's the pitch. Strike called on the inside corner. With us earlier, Tom mentioning that Chase DeLauder still day-to-day with that right wrist injury. Not an IL stint at this point in time. So day-to-day, hoping to get him back soon. Here comes the 2-2 pitch to Martinez. Swung on, blasted foul, out of play. That one's off to the first base side. Also on the injured list for the Guardians, Colin Holderman. He has a wrist injury, the hard-throwing reliever. Reese Hoskins doing baseball activities back in Cleveland now, trying to come back from a back injury. And Sean Armstrong also on the injured list. Here's the pitch. Swung on, popped up foul. That one comes straight back again. And we'll do it again on 2-2 to Angel Martinez. On the other side for the Orioles, they brought in here to close games, Ryan Helsley. He's missed significant time with shoulder and elbow issues, but he threw a simulated game here today. There's a swing and a miss by Martinez. Ball dropped by Masayo. He'll flip to first to complete the strikeout. So Martinez down on strikes. First strikeout for Wolfram. One away. Patrick Bailey will step in. Bailey drove in the Guardians' second run on the night with an RBI single back in the second inning. He's 1-for-2. Switch hitter stands in from the right side for the first time. Guardians leading 6-1 here in the fifth. Grant Wolfram, the lefty, fires away, and his fastball's in there for a strike. 96 miles an hour, the velocity for Wolfram. The big left-hander had been with Milwaukee until just the start of last season, as Bailey swings and misses at the off-speed that time, and quickly it's 0-2 on Patrick Bailey. Orioles and Brewers completed a trade in April of last year that brought Wolfram here, and outfielder Daz Cameron was sent to Milwaukee. Here's the 0-2. Swung on, ripped sharply to short. Short hop grab by Henderson. Throws to first in time for the out. Oh, my. The throw is the easy part after that pick by Henderson on the short hop. Nice play by the shortstop for the Orioles. Bailey's retired for the second out in the inning, and here comes Petey Halpin. Halpin's 2-for-2. Singled, scored a run in the second. Drove in a run with a single in the third. Left on left, here's the pitch to him. And he swings and pops it up, foul, out of play, third base side. Let's pause 10 seconds. 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
0: Here's the 0-1 pitch to Petey Halpin. Swing and a miss, and it's 0-2. Jim Rosenhaus along with Tom Hamilton at Oriole Park at Camden Yards in Baltimore. Tim Jones here in the booth, our on-site engineer. And Brian Motze is back at Command Center in downtown Cleveland. Guardians with a run in the first, four in the second, one more in the third. They're out to a 6-1 lead as we play in the top half of the fifth inning. Here comes the 0-2 pitch. Swung on, pop foul, third base side again, upper deck. And we'll do it again on 0-2. Well, they had an announced crowd yesterday of 21,000 on a beautiful Labor Day afternoon. And they'll be shy of that by quite a bit here tonight. Small crowd on this Tuesday night.